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And that's music for us from Hovey Lister and the Statesman. Just move that mountain. 20 minutes now before 9 o'clock right here on WHCB. We're always grateful that you're here with us on the Sunday Evening Hymn Time program. Next Sunday, the 11 a.m. service and the 6 p.m. service, Dr. Ben Carper of Greenville, South Carolina, in the Bright Spot Hour is going to be at Cedarview Independent Methodist Church, located on the Old Gibson Mill Road in Kingsport. And you are invited. Pastor Timothy Strickland and the congregation welcome you to those two services with Dr. Ben Carper this coming Sunday, July 12th, 2026. More music now. The Statler Brothers, There Is Power in the Blood.

I'm free again. That's music from the Calvary Quartet. We're approaching 9 minutes now before 9 o'clock here on our Sunday evening hymn time program. It goes right on up till 11 o'clock each Sunday night here on WHCB. We're so glad that you're there. We appreciate your continued prayers and support for WHCB. God has been so good to us and has helped us get through some really tough weather situations over the last couple of weeks. And we're grateful to the Lord for those folks that have worked on the mountain and worked here in the building and done a lot of work to keep us back on the air and get things going. Lightning can just really be devastating, no question about it. And we do want you to continue to ask the Lord what he would have you do in support of WHCB, even during these summer weeks. 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You can also give by debit card, credit card, and bank draft. Just call 423-878-6279, and we'll get that taken care of for you. We're in the middle of matching this $50,000 gift that has been going here for these first few weeks of summer, and we'll have an update, Lord willing, tomorrow on that. And we're thankful for what the Lord is doing and how he is working and moving, and we want you to be a part of that as well. Now more music, a great Isaac Watts hymn, We're Marching to Zion. Here's the Cincinnati Primitive Baptist Church.

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The music of a nation's hymns conveys an emotion that is easily understood by all. Certainly, there's no other man-made thing more capable of inspiration.

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The music of a nation's hymns conveys an emotion that is easily understood by all. Certainly, there's no other man-made thing more capable of inspiration.

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I want you to see what we're doing right now and how you can get involved in helping us here at WHCB, and I say thank you.

Starting off the 9 o'clock hour with another patriotic number, My Country, Tis of Thee, Sweet Land of Liberty. About 4 minutes after 9 o'clock, this is Mark Ferguson. Glad to be with you on our Sunday evening hymn time program on this Independence Day holiday weekend. God has blessed us so greatly here in America. The freedom, the liberty that we enjoy, the opportunity to worship, the opportunity to have Christian radio, the opportunity to be able to freely proclaim the truth of the Lord Jesus Christ is an amazing thing, and it's not something that can be done everywhere that you look. This country is the envy of the world in the regards to freedom and liberty. And if you've noticed the number of people that have come to visit our country during the World Cup, so many have talked about how great America is. They just did not realize what a wonderful nation we have because their media had lied to them, is what they said. So, there you have it. Well, the forecast is calling for partly cloudy overnight. Lows will be in the upper 60s. Sunshine for your Monday with some scattered showers or storms in the afternoon. High of 90. Partly cloudy on Monday night, a few evening showers, lows in the upper 60s. And then partly cloudy on Tuesday, a few afternoon thunderstorms are possible with highs in the upper 80s. And that's pretty much how it's going to be through the rest of the work week. Right now, we're going to continue with some more music for you from the Hymns Alive. It's the National Christian Choir, Tell Me the Story of Jesus.

Hymn classics, none greater. There's the Fanny Crosby hymn, Blessed Assurance, Jesus is Mine. 19 minutes after 9 o'clock here on our Sunday evening hymn time program. Want to remind you, the Holston Heritage Museum, 337 Carter Street in Bluff City, having a free event coming up Saturday, July 11th at 2 o'clock. Retired Milligan University professor John Neth will present a program on Revolutionary War era weaponry, offering historical information and demonstrations related to firearms and equipment used during the colonial period. Everyone is invited to attend. Hope the music is a blessing and an encouragement to you. And again, we say happy 4th of July weekend as we celebrate our nation's independence of 250 years. God has been great to America. And now we continue with music, Greater Vision with Since Jesus Came Into My Heart.

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The number is 423-878-6279. 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

Well, we're certainly glad that you're with us here on our Sunday evening hymn time program on this Independence Day holiday weekend, celebrating 250 years of God's blessing on America, the freest nation in the world, and we give God all the glory and praise for that. This is Mark Ferguson. The forecast tonight is calling for partly cloudy skies overnight. Low temperatures will be in the upper 60s. For your Monday, partly sunny skies with a good chance for some afternoon thundershowers developing. Highs will be in the low 90s. For Monday night, we'll have some evening thundershowers possible, otherwise partly cloudy, lows in the upper 60s. Then showers and thunderstorms likely on Tuesday, especially in the afternoon, with highs in the lower 90s. Right now, we get started with more of your favorite hymns and gospel songs on Sunday evening hymn time.

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Well, we made it till the final segment of the 9 o'clock hour. Good news, still another hour to go on our Sunday evening hymn time program, and we are glad you are there. Want to remind you, there's going to be a back-to-school bash coming up Saturday, July 18th from 11 a.m. to 1 p.m. at the Steel Creek Park Rotary Pavilion located at 4 Little Lane in Bristol, Tennessee. 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

WHCB, Bristol, Kingsport, Johnson City, 91.5 FM. We are here to remind you of God's grace and goodness. We're here to remind you to enjoy yourself today in Christ Jesus. You can have a wonderful time just thinking about what God has prepared for you, not only in the afterlife, but here in this life. He said he came that we might have life and have it more abundantly. And I'm praying for the abundant life for you.

We welcome you into the final hour of our Sunday evening hymn time program on this Independence Day holiday weekend, celebrating God's blessing on America for 250 years of freedom and liberty. No other nation like it in the world. This is Mark Ferguson. Glad you are there. Hope it's been a wonderful time for you and your family. Forecast is calling for partly cloudy skies overnight with low temperatures in the upper 60s. For Monday, continued hot with mostly sunny skies and some afternoon thundershowers developing. Highs will be in the low 90s. For Monday night, some evening thundershowers possible with low temperatures in the upper 60s. Showers and thunderstorms likely on Tuesday through Wednesday, with highs will still be around 90 or so, but a better chance for those afternoon thunder showers. Right now, we're going to get started with some more great music here on 91.5 FM.

0: Always a great joy and blessing to share Sunday evening hymn time with you. The Holston Heritage Museum, 337 Carter Street in Bluff City, having a free event on Saturday, July 11th, beginning at 2 p.m. Retired Milligan University professor John Neth will present a program on Revolutionary War-era weaponry, offering historical information and demonstrations related to firearms and equipment used during the colonial period. 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

The Sunday evening hymn time continuing here on this Independence Day holiday weekend. The Tri-Cities Baptist Camp Meeting begins tomorrow night at 7 o'clock going through Friday. They're located 184 Hidden Valley Road over in Colonial Heights. It's off the Eastern Star Road exit there of Interstate 26. Leonard Fletcher will be preaching tomorrow night. Tuesday and Thursday night is Steve Dagenhart. On Wednesday night, it's Joe Author. And then on Friday night, Ralph Sexton. 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

0: Our Heavenly Father, we come to the close of this Sunday evening Hymn Time program on this special Independence Day holiday weekend. And Lord, we are just humbled by how gracious and merciful you've been to the United States of America for 250 years. For those founding fathers, for those that fought for our freedom all through these centuries of time, 2.5 of those, we're thankful. And we're grateful, Lord, for your grace that has been shed abundantly upon America. We pray, Lord, that you'd help us be more grateful, more thankful for the freedom and liberty that we enjoy in this country. Lord, we're so mindful of those that have such a totally different viewpoint. They don't really appreciate liberty. They don't appreciate freedom. They want socialism. They want communism. We pray, Lord, that you would keep them at bay. You would keep them from interloping into the freedom and liberty that we all enjoy so much. And keep our Constitution strong. May our faith be strong in thee. Father, we pray tonight for all of our listeners. We thank you for each one and pray that you would send this great blessing upon them. Lord, for those that are sick, those that are shut in, those that are going for surgery this week, others that are recuperating from surgery, some facing tests and other serious medical situations, we just pray that your will be accomplished, that you will just be merciful in each and every situation. Lord, we thank you for your continued hand of blessing on WHCB and pray you continue to work in the hearts and lives of listeners using the programming, the Word of God, and be able to challenge hearts, bring lost people to Christ. We just pray now that you would supply the need that we have according to your riches and glory by Christ Jesus. Lord, we thank thee for thy word. We thank thee that you preserved it to us and for us in the English language. We pray, Lord, that you would help us to learn it and to study it and to grow in the grace and knowledge of our Lord Jesus Christ. We pray for the men of God standing true to the word of God in these days and pray that you would help them, give them strength, give them courage, give them power to deliver your word. We pray for missionaries all over the world preaching the gospel of Christ. Would you give them souls for their labor? Father, we pray tonight that you would just continue to bless those that labor from day to day here at WHCB. Continue to bless Dr. Hill and help him in all that he does. We just pray now, Lord, that you would give us a great day of remembering our nation's freedom and realize that all liberty and all freedom truly comes from the Lord Jesus Christ, who willingly went to the cross to shed his blood to pay the price for our sins. May we always be thankful that he got up out of the tomb the third and appointed morning to guarantee our eternal life. Lord, go with us through the night. Give us a good week. Bring us back together again, and we'll praise thee for all you do. In Jesus' name, amen. This is WHCB, Bristol, Kingsport, Johnson City. It's 11 o'clock. Moody Presents is next. Hope you have a great week.
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2: 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We're celebrating Moody Radio being on the air for 100 years. 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
2: And from the very beginning, the gospel has been shared in word and in song. 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

0: Years of the Moody Bible Institute. And as if that wasn't enough, well, happy 4th of July weekend. Can you believe that as a nation, we're celebrating 250 years of the United States of America? So as we look back at Moody Radio's 100 years, we invite you to a very special message now from former President Dr. George Sweeting, heard for many years on this program. It was Founders Week, 1976, when Dr. Sweeting gave this important message, which is just as relevant to us today. His sermon title, What Makes a Nation Great? So let's head back 50 years for Moody Presents. And in the days ahead, we'll continue featuring the teaching of our Moody presidents. But for now, let's take in this special 100-year anniversary program with Dr. George Sweeting.
1: Now for my keynote message this morning, I want to speak on the subject of true greatness, or what makes a nation great. And I am thinking of two verses that I will allude to continually as I deal with this subject. The first is in Psalm 11, verse 3, where a basic question is asked. And the question is simply this: if the foundations be destroyed, what can the righteous do? Recently, I picked up Time magazine, and Time magazine on that particular issue chose 23-year-old Lynette Frome for its cover story. Lynette Frome, as you know, tried to kill the President of the United States. In the story, Miss Frome says, "I have no philosophy of life." She said, "If you have no philosophy of life, then you have no rules." And she continues in the Time article saying, "Freedom to me means getting everything out from behind closed doors." Lynette Frome says she has no philosophy of life. She really does. Her philosophy is simply existentialism. Existentialism holds that there's no future life. There's not even a yesterday or tomorrow. The here and now is all that matters. This is life's only reality. In existentialism, Bible guidelines of good and evil, right and wrong, God and Satan are dismissed. Even life itself is viewed as accidental, meaningless, absurd, and without purpose. Existentialism often expresses itself in phrases like picking your own bag, letting it all hang out, doing your own thing, and anything goes, including lying, cheating, deceiving, stealing, rape, murder, violence, suicide, because life is meaningless, so why not end in suicide? Time magazine said concerning her attempt to kill the president, and I quote, "The incident was a vivid reminder of one of the most disturbing paradoxes of America. The fact that such a liberal and free society should somehow generate a sprinkling of warped souls who, for dark reasons known only to them, seek to work out their frustration by destroying political leaders." For Time magazine to write about a sprinkling of warped souls is, in my thinking, a colossal understatement, because in this day and age, we're deluged by people of this nature. And naturally, we ask ourselves, why? Why are we? Why is this so? I believe it's because of the philosophy of the day. I think the answer is found in the opening verse. If the foundations be destroyed, what can the righteous do? A helter-skelter society of warped souls is the natural and inevitable and inescapable result of doing away with Old Testament and New Testament guidelines. This is the natural result of forgetting the Word of God. Historian Arnold Toynbee tells us that 19 major civilizations have existed since the beginning of time. He says only 5 remain. And our Western civilization, by Toynbee, is considered one of the 5. And the question is, how long will our civilization survive? Former Secretary of Health, Education, and Welfare, John W. Garner, has written a number of probing books concerning the life and death of civilizations. In his book, No Easy Victory, he says a lot of significant things. Let me quote. He says, back of every great civilization, behind all the power and wealth, is something as powerful, a set of ideas, attitudes, convictions, and the confidence that those ideas and convictions are viable. He continues, no nation can achieve greatness unless it believes in something, and unless that something has the moral dimensions to sustain a great civilization. And then John Gardner goes on to give an illustration. He says, and I quote, in Guatemala, in southern Mexico, one can observe the Indians who are without doubt the lineal descendants of those who created the great Mayan civilization. Today, they are a humble people, not asking much of the world and not getting much because, says John W. Gardner, a light went out. John Gardner says a light went out. And I asked this morning, what was that light that went out? And what makes a light of a civilization go out? I believe that the text that we've chosen for Founders Week 1976 tells us what makes a light burn brightly and what makes a light go out. Righteousness exalteth a nation, but sin is a reproach to any people. Contrary to the thinking of many, greatness is not measured in muscles and missiles. It is not calculated in silver or gold. It's not found in things that we can see and handle and touch. No, true greatness is measured in unseen qualities. And therefore, it always appears unspectacular, and therefore, so often, it is woefully neglected. Greatness is a quality of the inner person. Greatness is found in what we are rather than what we have. Greatness is a quality of the heart and of the mind and the soul. And I believe that the Bible provides answers concerning what makes a nation great and true greatness. If I were to ask you to name the greatest person in the Bible other than our Lord Jesus, I wonder whom would you name? Maybe someone would say Moses. Oh, how mighty he was. The lawgiver, the man who led the nation Israel out of the land of bondage. And then perhaps some would say Joshua. Joshua the general who brought the people into the land of promise. Someone might say Mary because of her purity, because of her submissiveness to the will of God, because she was a Bible-saturated woman, as you can see in her Magnificat. Mary, what a wonderful person she was. Someone might have said Paul, the greatest missionary of all time. But I wonder, would anyone suggest John the Baptist? And yet Jesus said that John the Baptist was the greatest person who ever lived up till that time. In fact, in Luke 7, verse 28, we read, among those that are born of women, there is not a greater than John the Baptist. And prior to his birth, the angel said, he shall be great in the sight of the Lord. And so I ask the question, why was John the Baptist great? I would like to discover the qualities that made John the Baptist great. Would you open your Bibles to the Gospel of John? Look at chapter 1 and notice verses 19 through 23. First of all, John the Baptist had a spirit of humility and service, and these are two characteristics that constitute true greatness. A very important committee came down from Jerusalem to see John. And when they arrived, they said, John, who are you? Are you Messiah? Are you the promised one? John said, no. They said, well, are you Elias? John said, no. Are you that prophet? John said, no. What did John answer? Verse 23 of John chapter 1. He said, I am the voice of one crying in the wilderness, make straight the way of the Lord, as said the prophet Isaiah. I'm not the Messiah, said John. I'm just a voice. I'm not the way. I'm the way shower. I'm the forerunner. John the Baptist walked humbly before his God. The next day, something very exciting happened. John was preaching and baptizing, and all Jerusalem and Judea came out to hear him. And as John was preaching, Jesus came and asked to be baptized. And according to Matthew 3, verse 13, then cometh Jesus from Galilee to be baptized of him. But John forbade him, saying, I have need to be baptized of thee, and comest thou to me? John said, I'm not worthy. I can't baptize you. I ought to be baptized of you, but I can't baptize you. I'm unworthy. I'm not even worthy to kneel down and untie your sandals. John said, I'm not the way. I'm the way shower. I'm not the one. I'm just a voice. Humble John. John chapter 3, verse 30. He said, he must increase and I must decrease. John the Baptist had the qualities of a servant. He had the qualities to walk modestly and humbly before his God.
0: A reminder that you're listening to Moody Presents. And for the next 4 weeks, we're going to feature special retrospective programs celebrating 100 years of Moody Radio on the air. We'll get back to our special Independence Day message by Dr. George Sweeting from Founders Week 1976 in just a moment. But first, I'd like to tell you about a very special offer available that ties amazingly well to our anniversary theme. It's Daily with the King from Glenn Evans. As only he can, Glenn writes, we worship a scarred God. But may I never forget, Lord, that the scars were inflicted because you loved me enough to step in between, to become my buffer, to take upon yourself that which was rightly mine. Your love overwhelms me, God. No wonder Paul said it surpasses knowledge. And Isaac Watts described it as so amazing, so divine. I must be careful not to let my service for Christ become an extension of myself. Well, you see how very honest and real this devotional is. Oh, sure, you'll find plenty of comfort in Daily with the King, but you'll also be stretched by the gentle confrontation that your soul will encounter. We would really love for you to have a copy of this devotional, Daily with the King. You'll find yourself in a growth mode you'll wish you'd started long ago. And we'll send you a copy of Daily with the King for a gift of any amount in support of Moody Presents. 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He was the sixth president of Moody Bible Institute, president when I was a student, and here's his message from Founders Week 1976, titled, What Makes a Nation Great?
1: In July 1974, a national news magazine devoted 44 pages to the subject of leadership. Many of our outstanding educators and statesmen gave quotes concerning what they considered constituted leadership. Most of them said charisma. Others said know-how. Some of them said unique ability. But no one gave the Bible answer of leadership. What is the Bible answer of leadership? The Bible answer to the question of leadership is humble service. Jesus taught that a leader is one who serves humbly. In Matthew chapter 20, verse 26, the disciples were arguing about rank and position and who would be the greatest in the kingdom of heaven. And Jesus said, whoever will be great among you, let him be your minister. Literally, let him be your servant. Old-fashioned concern for others is what made America great. The capacity to care, the capacity to serve, the capacity to humbly serve is what gives life significance. And our Lord Jesus not only taught that humble service was the essence of leadership and true greatness, but our Lord lived it and our Lord practiced it. What did he say concerning himself? In Mark 10:45, he said, the Son of Man came not to be ministered unto, but to minister, to serve, and to give his life a ransom for many. I like how Paul puts it in Philippians chapter 2. He says, he made himself of no reputation. but took upon himself the form of a servant and was made obedient unto death, even the death of the cross. He humbled himself. He emptied himself. Yes, our Lord was a humble servant. What a beautiful picture we have in John 13. I think how in that 13th chapter, our Lord got up from supper and he took a towel and he girded himself. And verse 5 of John 13 says, after that, he poureth water into a basin and began to wash the disciples' feet and to wipe them with a towel wherewith he was girded. This is a picture of leadership. Our Lord kneeling. Our Lord with a towel in his hand. Our Lord washing the feet of his disciples. The true emblem of leadership is not an eagle. The true emblem of leadership is not a sword. It's not a dollar sign. It's not many of the things that somehow falsely we think of. The true emblem, the true symbol of leadership could better be a towel. A towel. Because this is a symbol of a servant. In the book, The Ugly American, an Asian journalist writes, "Poor America. It took the British 100 years to lose their prestige in Asia. America's managed to lose hers in 10 years. The book in general pictures us as loud, ostentatious, self-centered, proud, and haughty. I hope that that's not so. I do not believe that it's so. I'm sure in some instances it is so, but by the grace of God, if it is so, then let us change that image. Matthew 18:4, Jesus said, whosoever therefore shall humble themselves as this little child, the same is greatest in the kingdom of heaven. George Washington, kneeling in prayer at Valley Forge, seeking divine wisdom and divine intervention, is a picture of our original heritage. And I believe this is what God wants of Americans today, that humbly, as servants, we will kneel, seeking divine wisdom and also seeking his intervention. Yes, humility and modest service are qualities of true greatness. These are the qualities that make a light burn brightly. And the absence of these qualities cause the light of a civilization to go out. But what else makes up true greatness? Well, John the Baptist not only was a humble servant of God, not only a true servant of men and women, John the Baptist was honest and courageous. Proverbs 11:3 has this to say, the integrity of the upright shall guide them, but the perverseness of the transgressors shall destroy them. Now, very simply, that means that honesty builds and dishonesty destroys. Honesty makes a nation strong, and it makes the light to burn. Dishonesty makes a nation weak and tears it down and causes the light to go out. For many years, Dr. Madison Sarrett taught mathematics at Vanderbilt University. Before giving an exam, he would say something like this, today, I'm going to give two examinations. One will be in trigonometry, and the other will be in honesty. I hope that you pass them both. But if you fail one, fail trigonometry, because there are many good people in the world who can't pass trig, but there are no good people in the world who can't pass honesty. I say that honesty is the name of the game. And yet we live in a day where honesty is forgotten and deceit reigns and the disease of dishonesty seems to pervade society like it never has before. John the Baptist was a straight man. John the Baptist was a man's man. John the Baptist was a man of truth. He was a man of courage. He had integrity. In fact, Jesus said in Matthew 11, what went ye out in the wilderness to see? A man clothed in soft raiment? Behold, they that wear soft clothing are in king's houses. What went ye out to see? A reed blown in the wind? A flimsy, wavering, vacillating reed? No. No, they went out to see a rock-like man. Not a soft, permissive, spineless wonder, but an honest man, a man who was true to God, and a man who said what was on his heart and on his mind. I think John was a lot like Nathan. Remember how Nathan stood before David after David had sinned, and Nathan loved David very dearly, and yet he looked at David and he said, David, you're the man. Thou hast sinned. You're the guilty one. John the Baptist had that kind of integrity and that kind of courage. Of the early apostles, we read these men have turned the world upside down. In fact, as you read the Acts, repeatedly you'll read that God gave Peter boldness and God gave Stephen boldness, and they were characterized by a holy boldness. Yes, they were bold in their presentation of the message of God. And it seems to me that we need that today. Ours is the day of the placid pulpit and the comfortable pew. People say today, repent after a fashion, believe in a measure, and you'll be lost to some extent. But that's not the way the Bible has it. The Bible is straight. Billy Sunday used to put it right on the line. He used to say, I'm in a fight against the devil. And he said, I'm against the devil. And I'm going to beat him as long as I have fists. I'm going to kick him as long as I have feet. I'm going to bite him as long as I have teeth. And when my teeth fall out, I'm going to gum them till I die. Well, now, I wouldn't say that, but Billy Sunday said that. And I think John the Baptist was that kind of a man. He was a man of truth. He was a man of integrity. He was a man of courage. He was a man who not only walked humbly before his God, a man who served his God and served men and women, but he was a man who called things for what they were.
0: An important message from the late Dr. George Sweeting here on Moody Presents. And we'll pick up with part two when we reconnect next week for this special 100-year anniversary broadcast series. In the closing moments of the program, I would love to share what Moody Presents sounded like back in the mid-1950s. Back then, Moody President Dr. William Culbertson would have finished his gospel sermon to hear the following, How Marvelous. What a great old hymn. And as it was many years ago, this is still gospel radio. Listen.

0: A wonderful hymn, How Marvelous. Back in the 1950s, you would also have heard renowned trombonist Bill Pierce, who was heard for 25 years on Moody Radio. And he closes the Moody Presents broadcast from then, followed by that treasured hymn, Great is Thy Faithfulness, which was actually written at Moody Bible Institute. Listen.
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0: 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We'll continue this message and answer that question next week on the broadcast. I'm John Gager saying thanks for listening. Moody Presents is a production of Moody Radio, now 100 years old, a ministry of Moody Bible Institute, now 140 years old. Have a great Independence Day weekend.
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occurs to me that there's an automobile sitting out in the parking area behind our studio right now that I'm driving. Yet it's not mine. It's a loaner car. It's on loan to me. Because the car I drive is an operative and in the shop getting repaired. Welcome to Night Sounds. I'm Bill Pierce. And as I was running my usual jogging course every other day, a few moments ago, I thought about this car that's on loan. I don't own that car. And there are a lot of other things that I use that are not mine. That's why tonight I've decided to subtitle our time that we'll be spending together, On Loan. And when it comes right down to it, you and I are on loan as created beings. In fact, I'm going to play a trombone solo right now that was made a couple of years ago. And as I think back at this particular recording session that I made with the Larry Mayfield Orchestra, Sandy Patty singing in the background, the trombone I'm playing right in this recording was on consignment to me by the instrument company that manufactured it. I recall one of the officials of this company saying, as he handed me this beautiful instrument, "This is yours to play. Play it beautifully." Yet I was reminded as I took it out of the door that it was on consignment. It belonged to another, but I was allowed to play it for an indefinite time. I kept that instrument for 20 years and made most of my instrumental recordings on it, and I'm playing it right now as you hear it. It belonged to the company. But since the company finally went out of business some years later, I was left with the instrument. So I gave it to the Salvation Army. I no longer have it. Interesting how these things happen. The song we're playing is one of prayer. Gentle Shepherd, come and lead us, for we need you to help us find our way. Come and feed us, for we need your strength from day to day. This could and should be the prayer of all of us as we face our lives, which are given to us on loan. For Paul the Apostle said to all of us tonight, "You are not your own. You are bought with a price. Therefore, glorify God in your bodies and your spirits, which are God's." So come and lead us, Lord, as this life you've given us is on loan. The gifts you've given, we want to give you back with interest. In the name of our Savior, amen.

trombone and the orchestra soloist, Gentle Shepherd. Tonight's program, On Loan. And once again, we're reminded that God has given each one of us a beautiful instrument. As I was playing trombone there a few moments ago, it occurred to me that frequently in years past, I've had the opportunity of speaking to professional athletes in the locker rooms prior to baseball and football games, specifically the Chicago Cubs and White Sox. Before they played the visiting teams, they had chapel because the games were played on Sundays. And they would call in various speakers. So I would bring the instrument that I just played for you into the locker room, play a number for the guys, and equate that instrument with a life that God has given them. I told them about how that instrument was given to me by the company official, and he said, play it beautifully. And as we look at many of the possibilities of our lives and how they're unfulfilled, and we often take for granted the life that God has given us. I reminded those athletes that they are in peak condition. But as artful as they are when they run to catch a fly ball or toss that ball from the outfield on target, and all of the intricacies of musculature, the respiratory system, the wonder of our bodies put into play and into motion, in discipline and control, whether it be passing a football, running a block, kicking that extra point for a bigger score. This isn't the prime reason that we are given life. We are God's by creation. We can be twice His by yielding our lives to Him. If you sense that God has assigned you to a particular mission or job or responsibility, you can be content without trying to force it. Know that God's kind of success is available to those who desire His best, whether winning a contract, teaching a class, giving a speech, performing in front of an audience, doing the menial jobs. There is nothing small in God's kingdom. It was the late Dr. Francis Schaeffer who wrote, "There are no small people nor small places in God's kingdom and in His family." So tonight, let's recognize that each one of us is a special entity before our God and before the world. There is not another person like you. You and I both have the awesome power to, under God, contribute something beautiful to this world. So view yourself as being able to do something for people, for the kingdom of God, or even for the company where you work. Have a servant's heart and accept full responsibility for being what you are. Every one of us also has come from a different kind of environment. Let's not alibi. We all have problems in our backgrounds, injuries and hurts in our pasts, and skeletons in the closets. But tonight, may I just remind you that the Lord Jesus is the master forgiver and healer of our pain, our background, our hurts. And we really shouldn't allow ourselves to wallow in the past forever. It may be right now that you're in intensive care or the recovery room, or you've been discharged from the trauma center and are trying to get your life back together again. Let's be willing to learn from those around us, but not imitate them. Be yourself as you are spiritually directed. I enjoy the fact that God has given me some gifts, one of which I just not displayed for you, but used in His name for you in playing the trombone. Another is singing. We have several albums out, and
Something I never planned or expected I could do at all would be to speak anywhere, let alone in front of the public or on the media. But when we give ourselves to our God, as we're on loan from Him and on consignment, He will do exceeding abundantly above all that we could ask or even imagine, according to the Apostle. And that means you. You and I both have latent abilities, which perhaps are not recognized yet or developed or cultivated, but which also are on consignment and on loan. And every one of us is going to be accountable to God for what we did with what we have. That's not a threat. It's just another stimulus for us to give it all we have. And with St. Paul, who said to the Colossian church, "Whatever you do, do it with all your might, as unto the Lord, not unto men, knowing that of the Lord you shall receive the reward of the inheritance, for you serve the Lord Christ." I'm always so blessed and impressed when I see a devout Christian who has given his or her talent to the Lord, and that talent is exceptional and notable. One such talent is a piano player, perhaps little known, named Larry Dalton. He's playing right now one of the more beautiful songs written by Ralph Carmichael, which follows right along with our direction tonight. His talent is also on loan and on consignment. He belongs to someone else, as does his talent to play the piano. In fact, the song he's playing bears the words, "All my life, through the good and bad of life, whether I should gain or lose, still I choose to live my life, every moment, all for you." A prayer to God. Let's listen to the rest of it in these few moments together.

Larry Dalton playing there, the song by Ralph Carmichael, All My Life. I saw a paragraph on the way in tonight, written back in the year 1911. E.M. Bounds, a man of God, wrote, "We are constantly on a stretch, if not a strain, to devise new methods, new plans, new organizations to advance the church and secure enlargement and efficiency for the gospel. Men," and this is not a gender situation, it means the human being, "men and women are God's method. The church is looking for better methods. God is looking for better people. What the church needs today is not more machinery or better, not new organizations or more novel methods, but people whom the Holy Spirit can use, people of prayer. The Holy Spirit does not flow through methods, but through people. He doesn't come on machinery, but on people. He doesn't anoint plans, but people, men and women of prayer." Well, even though that was written back in 1911, it's still as timely as today's news. Tonight, as we consider the title that we find as we meet together on Night Sounds, On Loan. If we have never done it before, if you have, to this moment, not given your life, your talents, your time, treasure, all that you are, that uniqueness which is yours, if you haven't given all of this to God, would you consider the virtue and the good sense to do it now? Let's take a listen to the words of the song that Larry Dalton played a few moments ago, as voiced by Dave Boyer. Oh.

of the earlier recordings of Dave Boyer, the song All My Life. This is Night Sounds. I'm Bill Pierce, with you via radio. A very persuasive form of communication. Many of our listeners write and tell us that they turn off the television to hear Night Sounds. That's quite a compliment, because television is a medium that totally captivates many people. But here we have no video factor. We come as we are, and we don't have to look like anything, which is good at this time of the night. I'd be delighted to hear from you. This program really isn't meant to be a monologue, because in time I do have a response from you, and it's always encouraging. We just got our little staff together before coming into the studio a few hours back, and I read to them, in fact, we shared readings, some mail from you, to encourage each of us, some absolutely incredible stories through the mail. The youngest one came from a girl of 13. Another came from a boy of 15, believe it or not, who was on a murder sentence, was in handcuffs and in jail. He asked for prayer. Another came from a married couple who had told us about the tough time they had in their separation, and that the Lord brought them back together again. Notes of healing, notes of victory, and notes of despair. That led us to produce a couple of series of programs, eight to each series, in a beautiful Night Sounds binder on the kinds of stress areas that we hear most from in our listenership. One series of eight programs is on depression. Another on grief, the process of recovery after a loved one has been taken, or a friend. Another on loneliness. And there's one on human relationships, even one on animals. If you're interested in more information or on a catalog of our music and past programs, our mailing address is Night Sounds, Wheaton, Illinois, 60189. And since traditionally each of our programs takes on its own dimension and topic and shape and form, tonight's is On Loan, speaking of our lives. How many of you are ransomed in a sense? You're on loan, and so is just about everything that you see in your home and the home itself, perhaps your furniture, your automobile. Here's a bit of verse in prayer by Nancy Spielberg. And it says, Lord, I crawled across the barrenness to you with my empty cup. Uncertain in asking any small drop of refreshment. If I had only known you better, I'd have come running with a bucket. So tonight you and I both have the privilege and an opportunity to know God better. I prayed that in prayer the other day. Lord, I wish I knew you better than I do now. I feel so stuporous so much of the time. We can pray. This is the privilege God has given us as free moral agents. We can say yes or no to Him. That's a dangerous liberty. But He's given us the distinctiveness of discernment, the power of choice. And in a sense, as we are on loan to Him, our lives are not our own. We are His by creation. We can be totally His, more than anything. I know I would want to live for Christ and serve Him and give Him everything I have. This is not normal. It's not normal for me, because most of us have that sense of selfhood and self-serving. And many to the point of the big I, ourselves being the center of everything. But tonight, more than anything, would you consider giving, yielding your life to the power and authority of the Holy Spirit of God?
as the trio Treasure sings.

Heavenly Father, we do yield our lives back to you, you who gave us life in the first place. And Jesus said, I am the way, the truth, the life. No one comes to God the Father but by me. So in your name, we yield ourselves. We recognize that we're on loan from you. And we'll be accountable to you on that last day. Thank you for this privilege in Jesus' name. Amen. And I'm grateful to you once again for sharing in these moments with me tonight. Being on loan is not a distressing term. It's nothing to be ashamed of or embarrassed, but a privilege to give it back to him with interest, because it is to him that we live and move and have our beings. I so appreciate your involvement with me here, night by night. Once again, if we can service you further, and the adjacent ministries of Night Sounds. Our mailing address, Box 29, Wheaton, Illinois, 60188.

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0: Well, hello there. It's good to have you back. You're always welcome here at Lamplighter Theatre. On our last visit...
1: George told me he'd spoken to you.
2: He's dying.
1: I respect him more than any man I know.
2: Which must be why he made the request that I marry you. I don't really even know what love is. I don't even like that many people.
1: But if you thought of it as an arrangement of convenience...
3: Two are better than one. For if one falls, the other will lift him up. But woe to him that is alone when he falls.
2: That is her name. She is the Triumph.
4: But if your husband knew that you've spent months in the dark, dank witch's cove, hammering away like a common...
2: But he doesn't know, and he won't find out.
4: Are you certain? Look at this storm. It could claim you in a heartbeat.
2: But this is what makes my heart beat. I can't stand on land while people perish. Not anymore. I must go.
5: Why would you go out in such a storm?
2: You told me I could continue doing as I please, and if I want to go for a walk on a stormy night, that's exactly what I'm going to do.
6: If any of the villagers see that we're the ones responsible for these rescues, they'll
2: kill us.
7: No, not toward the overhead. The horse doesn't see it. Una! He's going toward the cliff! Una, jump! Jump off him! Jump! Jump, Una! Jump off the horse! Whoa! Thank God you jumped. Are you all right?

0: the horse. What?
1: Over the cliff. I'm sorry.
0: What? Honeysuckle.
1: Oh, I'm just thankful you're alive. That could have easily been you.
0: But she's never acted that way before. Trying to hold on, I couldn't think fast enough. I heard your voice, rather your scream.
1: Take a moment to get your breath. Is anything broken?
0: My arm. I can't.
1: Oh, that doesn't look good. We'll call for the doctor when we return. Oh, I'm just thankful it was only your arm. This could have been much worse.
0: Yes, thankful.
1: Oh. Here, let me help you up.
0: No, I can do it on my own.
1: Una, slowly. Here, lean against me. I'll be gentle. There. Good. I've got you.
0: I could do it on my own.
1: I know you could. But there are times when two are better than one.
0: Beautiful. And the wedding was simply lovely.
2: Thank you, dear friend.
3: Yes, it's easy to see you and Jim are very much in love.
2: I'm very blessed indeed. Oh, can you believe it? I'm a wife. I can't think of anything else I'd rather be than Jim Tanner's wife.
4: I'm certainly happy to hear that.
3: Jim, congratulations.
4: Thank you, Cuthbert. And Una, I'm glad you were able to make it. I heard about your accident.
2: Yes, it sounded terrifying. I'm so glad it wasn't worse than a broken arm.
0: I as well. Cuthbert saw where the horse was headed and yelled for me to jump. I shudder to think what would have happened otherwise.
4: You have yourself a fine husband, it seems.
2: Yes. We've both done well for ourselves, haven't we, Una?
0: I suppose so.
5: Christened in white, married in white. She looks upon him without insight. Secrets looming, pain will call. She'll swallow tears as darkness doth fall.
6: Oh, I'm so sorry, Kathy. I don't know why she's here. Oh, I'll get her to leave.
2: No, Edna, it's fine. Excuse me, I should take care of this.
4: I'll come with you. Enjoy the wedding party.
0: Oh, poor Mrs. Marley.
3: What was that about?
0: Old Mrs. Marley's rather a mystery to everyone. As long as I've known her, she's never been quite right in the head, poor dear.
3: Is there anyone who cares for her?
0: She has no family. People leave her food, but mostly because they're afraid of her casting a spell on them.
3: A spell? You're not saying she's a witch?
0: I'm not sure what to think. I try to help her when I can, but, well, you saw her. She's disturbing. That wild look in her eyes, the way she comes out of nowhere, her strange incantations.
3: I think? Oh, I didn't hear an incantation. I heard gibberish.
0: But many will say those innocuous words have a tendency to come true.
3: Ridiculous.
0: Well, may we agree that it was a lovely wedding and not speak of Mrs. Marley any longer?
3: It was a lovely wedding. Kathy and Jim seem very happy.
0: Very much in love, as Kathy describes it, at least.
3: Mm. Yes, Una, do you ever hope? Well...
0: What, Cuthbert?
3: Nothing. Silly thoughts. Let's find a place to sit down, and I'll get you something to drink.
0: Thank you.

0: No, Una, I'll take care of that.
1: But it needs to be sanded down. I can do it with one hand. You needn't fret.
0: I'd rather you allow yourself to fully recover. The boys and I can maintain the triumph.
1: What was that? Is someone coming in?
2: Father, are you here?
0: It's Jim. He's coming through the entrance above. Yes, Jim!
2: I'm looking for Una. Is she here?
1: Yes, hiding in the shadows.
2: I have some news.
0: Oh? What is it?
2: There was a great deal of lightning last night.
1: I recall. I watched it from the towers.
2: Enough that a few of the villagers caught sight of the triumph.
1: Oh.
2: They were unable to see it closely. Only glimpses under quick flashes.
1: But soon enough they'll come looking for it.
2: That's the amazing part. No one recognized the boat, of course. It's quite different from anything they've seen. So they've begun calling it the Phantom Boat.
0: The Phantom Boat.
2: Everyone is certain the mystical boat is being sailed by witches and holds secret powers.
0: Oh, this could work in our favor. It's disappointing we were seen, but if the rumors hinder anyone from investigating further, because of fear or otherwise, well, that bodes well for us.
1: We'll simply let the rumors continue unhindered.
2: I have other news. This you will not be pleased with.
1: What is it?
2: Kathy. She was devastated last night when I left our home in the storm, unable to explain why I must leave.
1: But you can't tell her.
2: I must tell her. I can no longer keep this from my wife.
1: Jim, please.
0: Jim is right. Kathy is good and trustworthy, and most importantly, she's of one flesh with Jim. She must be told.
1: But what if her tongue slips? Or what if someone questions her in town?
2: I've made up my mind. I'm telling her tonight.
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5: Did you hear the news about Parson Phillips?
1: No. Is he not well?
5: He's been called to a parish in Surrey. He left on the carriage last night.
1: Oh, dear. I had no idea.
5: For living in this town as long as you have, you seem to know very little about what goes on.
1: Mm-hmm.
5: Seems like I must always keep you up to date on the latest gossip.
1: Well, I'm not one for gossip.
5: Perhaps you ought to be. You're often the subject of it.
1: People talk about me.
5: And my brother. Saying you have an odd marriage. And I can't say I disagree. You two seem to know very little about each other for being married.
1: It's a situation we both chose. We're quite content living independently.
5: Are you sure of that?
1: Yes.
5: Haven't you noticed the way he looks at you at dinner? How he watches you cross the room, his eyes fixed? How he always seems like he has something to say, but then doesn't?
1: I've sensed his concern. Since I had my fall off the horse, he's been more attentive, but surely that's only worry as I'm recovering.
5: You really want nothing more from this marriage than living at peace together in the same home?
1: I want nothing more.
5: Well, I can't relate. And I'm glad of it. Duncan and I have been courting for 7 weeks now, and my heart still races when he says my name.
1: You sound like Kathy. And I still say to you both, love is a passing fancy. Beauty, compassion, and adventure are far higher values.
5: But love is all those things.
1: Love means losing your independence, ideas, and strength for another.
5: Yes, there is sacrifice in love, but that's what makes love so beautiful.
1: And that I cannot do.
5: Well, I'm not going to attempt to convince you. But I'll continue to speak of love and my dear Duncan because I cannot possibly tame the depth of feeling I have for him.
1: Is he coming by again today?
5: Yes. We have quite the expedition planned.
1: Oh?
5: We're going to take the boat into the witch's hall and explore it.
1: What? Why would you ever want to go in there? It's dirty and dark and haunted.
5: Duncan doesn't believe in any of that superstition. And he's determined to prove it to me.
1: But haven't you heard that...
5: Yes, I've heard all the stories. It's uneducated silliness, according to Duncan.
1: I beg you, Marjorie, don't go there. It's not safe.
5: Oh, you're kind to be so worried. But I'll be safe. I'll be with Duncan. Dark.
6: We've only just rode through the entrance. Are you already afraid?
5: I don't like it in here. It feels eerie.
6: Your sister-in-law's been stirring up your imagination. Once our eyes adjust, you'll see there's nothing for you to fret about.
5: But why would a cave be called a witch's hall unless some... Duncan, what was that?
6: I don't know. A bird? Ah, it must have been a bird.
5: What's happening?
7: Hello!
5: Duncan!
6: I can't see a thing.
5: We should leave, please.
6: The boat, it's turning. Oh. Whoa, whoa! Oh.
5: Are you broken?
6: It's not me, Marjorie. I don't know.
5: Hurry, get us out of here.
6: I'm trying.
5: Go!
6: I'm going.
5: You must go first, Duncan.
6: I'm doing my best.
8: They're out!
9: I almost burst out laughing.
10: Oh, we need to get a blanket around you, Jim. You must be freezing.
11: I didn't know you could hold your breath that long, son.
10: Here, darling.
12: Thank you, my love.
9: Once they felt the rocking, I don't know if I've ever seen anyone row so fast.
11: Kathy, where did you learn to cackle like that?
10: It's just one of my secret skills.
1: I'm glad you were here to help today. You've proven you can be trusted with our secret.
10: I think it's wonderful what you're doing. I just can't believe you doubted me, Una. We've been friends for so long.
1: I'm sorry. I'm so protective of this boat.
10: I know. It's become who you are.
1: I can't imagine my life without it. I'd do anything to protect the Triumph.
5: The boat began rocking, and the evil laugh continued. I'm sure it was getting closer. It was terrifying.
1: That sounds awful, Marjorie. I'm so glad you escaped that horrible cave alive. Not everyone does.
5: I've never been so relieved to see daylight in all my life.
13: How ridiculous you both are being. There is no such thing as witches or haunted caves.
5: Brother, if you had been in there today, you would have seen for yourself, most assuredly, the witch's hall is haunted.
13: Sister, caves are filled with holes and chambers that create peculiar sounds. Echoes are created
5: This
13: by...
5: wasn't an echo. This was a cackle. Caves don't cackle. And what about our boat moving? We were nearly thrown overboard.
13: It could only have been a large fish or a snared lobster.
1: I agree with Marjorie on this. No one should go near that cave. No. It's too dangerous.
5: Mm-hmm.

0: Marjorie, you're up late this evening.
1: I became consumed in a novel while enjoying a cozy fire. Why are you not asleep?
0: Oh, I'm afraid this storm keeps waking me. I was heading downstairs to get some tea, perhaps a snack. I hope Una has been able to rest through this.
1: Cuthbert, I know you and Una have an independent marital relationship, so to speak, but I think you should know. Una is not here.
0: She went out into the storm?
1: Yes. I don't think she saw me in the sitting room, but she slipped out the door, all wrapped up, about an hour ago.
0: She does that sometimes. I'm not sure why, but occasionally she ventures out into these tempests. She's drawn to them for some reason.
1: But other times, she'll simply observe them.
0: Yes, I've noticed that as well. She'll stand by the window overlooking the cove for hours. Like she's watching for something.
1: It must concern you. Her going out.
0: Una is a mystery to me.
1: She's told me your marriage is one of convenience.
0: It's true. I only expected a companion. One to share responsibility of the manor with. But my fondness for her has grown. More than I imagined it could.
1: Do you think she sees it?
0: I think she's too immature and naive to notice much besides her little rowboats and lobster traps. But perhaps now that I've completed the book and have more time available, she'll comply with getting to know me better.
1: Perhaps.
0: No, but right now, wherever she is, I just hope she's safe.
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8: Ah, indeed, Mr. Grayson. And all my years on the sea, I've never seen a storm like that. The waves 20 feet high. Higher.
0: No,
8: higher.
0: It's remarkable. Una. You finally woke him.
9: I apologize. I must have overslept. Oh, we have guests?
8: Madam Grayson, I'm Captain Whitcomb. And this is my son, Chadwick.
10: Hello. I like your house.
0: The captain lost his ship last night in the storm. I offered him and his son a place to stay for a few days.
9: Oh, what a frightening experience. I'm so glad you both survived.
10: I didn't think I'd ever see Papa again.
8: I was certain they'd never make another rescue trip. The storm was growing more violent. But I wanted my boy to be safe. By some miracle, they were able to return, and I assure you, That boat was directed by the hand of God.
1: But who were they? Did the rescuers give you their names?
8: They said very little. They blindfolded us before we landed. What? Led us to the edge of town, which is where I met Mr. Grayson and was offered such kind hospitality.
0: Wait, they blindfolded you? How strange.
8: The men in the village call it the Phantom Boat. Apparently they've done a number of rescues.
1: Yes, I've heard all about it. It's rumored to be manned by witches.
0: Marjorie, you mustn't be silly.
1: Silly? What other answer could there be?
10: It was Mrs. Grayson in the boat.
11: Why would you suggest that, Chadwick?
10: Recognize her green eyes. I sat on her lap all the ride back. I saw them.
8: I think Mrs. Grayson's a bit too much of a lady for that. Many people have green eyes.
9: What an imaginative little boy you have, Captain.
0: Yes. Now, eat up, everyone. There's plenty. You have to explain to me, Captain. What about the rest of the crew? Did they all survive?
8: It was a miracle. I'll tell you, it was a miracle.

0: Una, I have something to speak with you about.
1: Mm-hmm.
0: Some thoughts I've been mulling over since Captain Whitcomb stayed with us.
1: Oh, he left over a week ago.
0: Yes, but his experience moved me. I knew the storms were dangerous in Perrin Cove, but speaking with him and hearing how many other ships have been destroyed on these rocks, well, something must be done.
1: But what can be?
0: Well, there's a Coast Guard in Plymouth. I want to meet with them to discuss assigning some crew to Perrin Cove, perhaps constructing a lighthouse.
1: The townspeople won't like it. They'll drive any crew out of town.
0: I'm less concerned about the complaints of the townspeople than I am about the lives of these sailors.
1: Yes, I agree.
0: I don't know what to think of this phantom ship the captain spoke of, but I can't depend on what I don't know, and they clearly don't want to be known.
1: So you're going to Plymouth? For how long?
0: I shouldn't be gone for more than a month. I just need to find someone with a boat to take me.
1: You should ask Jim Tanner.
0: Jim Tanner? Is he a good sailor?
1: The best in town. And his boat, the Flying Gull, is the finest built. You'll be safe with him.
0: Thank you. I'll ask him in the morning.

0: So Jim agreed. He'll take Cuthbert?
1: They're leaving at the end of the week.
0: I'm sorry, Kathy. I hope you're not angry with me for suggesting Jim. I know this takes him away from you.
1: I'll miss him terribly, but I know what Cuthbert is doing is a good thing.
2: Do you have feelings for him?
0: I appreciate him. I admire him. I've grown accustomed to his presence.
1: And do you like being with him?
0: I do. I enjoy how he cares for me, but at the same time, it frightens me. Really, I can't think beyond that. I simply don't know.
1: But might you admit that you'll miss him while he's gone?
0: Yes, I will. The manor will feel empty. I'll miss hearing his ideas, reading aloud from his beloved books. It will be dull without him.
1: Well, perhaps you can attend church with me on Sundays whilst he's travelling. That will give you something to do, and you promised your Uncle George you'd give it a try.
0: And I have every intent, but Marjorie informed me that Parson Phillips took on another post.
1: Yes, but another parson has recently arrived to replace him. Oh. He'll be giving his first message this Sunday.
0: Then I'll meet you on Sunday. The day after our men leave.

0: Una, thank you for coming down to see me off.
1: Of course. I'm your wife.
0: Yes, generally your days are quite filled with all that you do.
1: I might miss you, Cuthbert.
0: I would surely miss you.
1: And I'll be hoping for your speedy return.
0: And we should do our best. Jim seems to be an excellent sailor. I'm sure he'll have us back soon.
1: And, well...
0: Una.
1: I'm sorry.
0: No, I just remember you telling me you'd never kiss anyone. Merely surprise.
1: It might be all right sometimes.
2: Mr. Grayson, we're ready to go. We ought to leave the cove while the waters are calm.
0: I'll be right there, Jim. So, I shall see you shortly. Soon, yes?
1: Yes, I look forward to it. Goodbye, Cuthbert.
0: Goodbye.
3: And then he asked for my hand in marriage.
4: Oh, Marjorie!
5: Duncan has already been granted the blessing from Cuthbert, and we'll plan for the wedding to be held upon Cuthbert's return. It only gives me time to plan the grand event. You must help me.
4: I'll do what I can. The new parson could officiate. We'll need to speak with him.
5: Yes, and I want basket loads of flowers. The irises in the garden are so pretty right now. I thought we could...
6: Pardon me, Madam Grayson.
5: Yes?
6: Someone's at the door requesting to see you.
5: Oh, seems late for a visitor.
4: Send them in, please, Baldwin.
6: This way, sir.
7: Greetings, Madam Grayson. I apologize for my unexpected visit. Do you recognize me?
4: Forgive me. You look familiar, but I'm not recalling you.
7: I'm Edwin Carteret. Una, I'm your father.
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0: July 6th, God's glory in our mess. Have you ever pushed yourself to complete an intense workout? How did you feel? Shaky, exhausted, sore? This is because when you perform a high-intensity workout, you're actually tearing muscle fibers and, in a sense, injuring them. Only then, in the process of healing, do they become larger and more dense, able to withstand even greater challenges when tested again. It's funny, isn't it? That something once ripped apart can be brought back stronger than it ever was before. Well, muscles aren't the only thing with this capability. Today, we'll hear from a woman named Katrina who was torn apart by her own decisions and the decisions of those around her. She's here to share with us her true story on this Unshackled Daily Devotional.
1: I fell in love with a Navy man and thought being lovers was the answer, but he didn't respect me because of my looseness. He treated me even worse after we were married. I thought children were the answer, but after our daughter was born, my husband spent even more time with his girlfriends. My solution? I turned to a lover of my own, got pregnant, and had an abortion. My husband took a job in the Netherlands and wanted me to join him to save our marriage. So I went, but soon discovered that he had a mistress there too. We fought bitterly and I returned home after 3 months. He begged me to come back, and I did, but I couldn't forgive his betrayal with a woman who pretended to be my friend. I took my daughter home and got a divorce. My daughter and I both ended up in therapy, especially after my brief second attempt at marriage that failed. Then, foolishly, I lived with a man again. Twice he insisted I get an abortion. Once I nearly died. The end came when I needed surgery for a mass on my spine, and he neither came to the hospital nor called. My former husband visited with his wife and prayed for me. He had found Christ and told me how much Jesus would change my life. He was right. I spent days alone at home, crying out to God before I humbled myself and asked his forgiveness. Today, I am a counselor at a crisis pregnancy center, pointing lost women to the real

0: friends had regarding his own transformation. He says, "But they had heard only that he which persecuted us in times past now preacheth the faith which once he destroyed. And they glorified God in me." Friend, we may live with the effects of our former life in sin, but if we allow God to work through our mess, we can become an even stronger witness for His glory. 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
1: 91.5 The Blessing, WHCB, Bristol, Kingsport, Johnson City. Kenneth Hill here. I've been told by some folks I don't say much at the top of the hour. Well, I can't really say too much, but I can tell you that Jesus Christ, God's own Son, came to this earth and died for your sin that you might have your sins forgiven. So turn from your sin, turn to Jesus Christ, and receive Him as your personal Savior. And there'll be a home in heaven for you. I can tell you that in 30 seconds.
2: Hello and welcome to Through the Bible with Les Feldick, an inspirational and informative half hour of insight into the heart of Scripture. In addition to teaching the Bible, Les is a full-time rancher, having a down-to-earth practical teaching style that makes the Bible come to life. All programs are available on audio tape, videotape, and in printed form. At the end of the program, there will be an address where you can contact the ministry. And now, here's Les Feldick with today's lesson.
3: The unbelievers are in their place in the lake of fire for their eternal doom. And then he says, I saw a new heaven and a new what? Earth. Well, the first thing what I try to get people to do as they read their Bible or study it is ask yourselves questions as you go along. Well, now it stands to reason that this should leave a question. I saw a new heaven and a new earth. Well, what happened to the old one? Well, the scripture has the answer. Let's go back now from Revelation 21 and turn back to Peter's little epistle. Let's come back to the left, not all that many pages, to 2 Peter chapter 3. Now, I know the theologians, they bandy this back and forth as to which is eternal and which is still in the kingdom. But since I'm not a theologian, maybe I have a little more liberty than they do. But I just put it this way. I feel as though these verses in 2 Peter chapter 3 give us the reason for Revelation chapter 21. And here it is, beginning with verse 10. 2 Peter chapter 3, verse 10. Where Peter writes, but the day of the Lord. Now you want to remember this term, the day of the Lord, actually begins with the onset of the tribulation and goes all the way through the 7 years as well as the thousand. That's all included in that term, the day of the Lord. So the day of the Lord will come as a thief in the night. And of course it will. It'll catch the world by surprise. In the which. Now remember there's a semicolon there. Now, many times in Scripture, Old Testament as well as New, just a punctuation mark will skip 1,000 years, 4,000 years, or whatever. And you have to be able to put it together in the light of everything else. So here with that semicolon in between, it says, the heavens shall pass away with a great noise, and the elements shall melt with fervent heat. Now, what I always like about this verse is that Peter, that uneducated fisherman with no degree in science, uses the very terms that scientists still use today. And we speak of the makeup of this earth as what? Elements. All the elements that make up our earth.

0: the iron and the aluminum and whatever, all the various elements. And we speak in terms of science, of dissolving, and what have you. All right, now these are the exact words that Peter uses with regard to this planet. That the heavens shall pass away with a great noise, and the elements shall melt with fervent heat. The earth also, and the works that are therein, shall be burned up completely. And I see no room in there for leaving even the core. Then verse 11, seeing then that all these things, what things? Everything that makes up the planet, maybe even our solar system, I don't know. I'm not going to go so far as to say that the whole universe is going to come under this. I do not believe that. But I think the Earth and maybe our solar system, which, you know, in the light of the whole, I'm sure you all are aware of that. Even our solar system is just a little pinpoint when placed in the scope of all of outer space. You know, our own pastor made the analogy in his sermon yesterday morning, and I like that. He said, you know, if man could set off a rocket and point it out into space, and even if he could get it to go 186,000 miles per second, the speed of light, at any given point in time, is it going to stick in the ceiling? Have you ever thought of that? I guess I hadn't. No. Because he said, it's not going to stick in the ceiling out there someplace, because if it would, then there'd have to be something on the other side. But see, this is beyond. In fact, I laid in bed and awake the other night, and I was trying to mull this over. And you know, things like this can almost bring you to a headache, can't it? When you try to think of the vastness of space, that something going the speed of light can just keep going and keep going and keep going and never come to the end of it. And I remember I made mention of that in our very first lesson, 3-some years ago, in Genesis 1. That as far as space goes, who is always beyond it? God is. Now see, that's beyond our comprehension. I say, you think about it, and you will. You'll get a headache. I mean, it's just beyond us. The infinity of God and of space. So anyway, this little solar system, if God should see fit to destroy it, it would just be a little blip in the whole. But whatever, all these things, verse 11 again, shall be dissolved. See, the fervent heat is just going to melt it down to nothing. Now, since all these things will be dissolved, what manner of persons ought ye to be in all holy conversation or manner of living and godliness? Now, all Peter is saying, since you're dealing with this kind of a God, who is man? Who is man to even attempt to thwart him or to reject him? Now, isn't that foolishness? And yet we know that down through human history, by far and away, the largest percentage of men have done that. They've kept God out of their life. And again, I always said I'm not a preacher, and I don't want to get on a stump and start preaching. But, you know, this is why I'm so alarmed about our younger generation, our kids. They seemingly have no concept tonight of God or of eternity or of things spiritual. They're living for the here and now. They're living for the gratification of the flesh with no concept. And it's scary. It just scares me to death. And on the other hand, we have to understand that, of course, all this is getting ready for these end time events when the Antichrist will come on the scene. And all of these kids, even in our so-called Christian America, who have no concept of what's coming, when they hear the overtures of this charismatic individual who's going to promise peace and prosperity, with their ignorance of the scripture and of spiritual things, they're going to fall for him hook, line, and sinker. Stands to reason. But whatever. Come back now to Revelation 21. So since this earth, and if I may go so far as to say this solar system, is totally dissolved. Maybe it isn't. Maybe it's just the planet. But I know that much will be, according to these verses. It's going to have to be burned up because it has been plagued and defiled with sin for so long. All right? So he sees a new heaven and a new earth. For the first earth was what? Passed away. See? It's gone. It's no longer there. Now you see, this is why hell had to be emptied out. See, most people don't stop to think of all these things. Hell, as we know it, is where? The center of this earth. But you see, if this earth is going to get blown away, even the inhabitants of hell had to be removed because they're not going to get blown away. And so they were taken out, you remember, resurrected, as I put it here a few weeks ago, so that they could come before the great white throne. Again, not in an invisible spirit situation, but how? Bodily. They're going to come before the great white throne. They're going to stand before Christ the judge bodily. And then they will be sent to their place, the great lake of fire, and we don't know where it's at. Again, could be way out in the depths of space, and you know what's going to make hell so awful is the fact that it's an eternal separation from God. Now, that's why it's called the second death, you know, because death is a separation. Remember, long, long time ago, I sometimes get almost frustrated when I think that I've got so many listeners seemingly now from our letters coming in just in the last few weeks. And I've always told my class people, if you come in when I'm teaching Revelation, it's like some kid coming into a calculus class who has never had third grade arithmetic. It's just that hard to comprehend. But you see, if you've been with me all the way up through Scripture, which many of you, of course, have been, then all these things fit together so beautifully, and it's not that hard to comprehend. But anyway, the first heaven and the first earth were passed away, as Peter described it. They're going to be melted down with fervent heat. And then verse 2, now here comes the exciting part. And I, John, saw the holy city, the new Jerusalem. See? There's going to be another Jerusalem, and it's going to be for all eternity now. But this new Jerusalem coming down from God out of heaven, prepared as a bride is adorned for her husband. Now, of course, we many times like to go back to John 14, where Jesus told the 12, was Judas already gone? Maybe it was just 11. But he said, I go and prepare a place for you. Well, I don't know whether he had the New Jerusalem in mind specifically, but whether he did or didn't, we still know that God has this glorious abode that we're going to enjoy for all eternity in preparation, and it's ready to come down. In fact, he's got 1,000 years to work on it yet, if he needs that much time. But it's going to be, again, beyond human comprehension. And then verse 3. The glorious part of this beautiful city is, behold, the tabernacle of God is with men. Now, that's in verse 3. And he that is God shall dwell with them, and they shall be his people. And God himself shall be with them, and he shall be their God. In other words, God won't be somebody clear out there that we take by faith. God is going to be in the very present. And of course, eternity being what eternity is, and again, that's in another dimension that you and I can't comprehend. Even though there's going to be billions upon billions of inhabitants in eternity, yet each one of us are going to know God as personally as we do our own parent. I'm convinced of that. And that, again, is one of the uniqueness of the eternal. Well, then verse 4, and God shall wipe away all tears from their eyes. Now, this is what makes heaven heaven, as we think of it. No more death, no more sorrow, no crying. Neither shall there be any more pain, for all those former things are passed away. And I like to tie it to the earth, the planet. That's all part and parcel of what this earth has been, you might say, known for. The curse. And all that's going to be put away. And then verse 5, and he that sat upon the throne said, behold, I make all things new. Even the heavens. Everything is going to be new, so that nothing can have been tainted by sin, whether it was satanic or whether it was human. And so he makes everything new, and he said unto me, write, for these words are true and faithful. Verse 6, and he said unto me, it is done. I am Alpha and Omega. Now there's only one person of the Godhead who says that, and who is it? That's Christ. And so the Lord Jesus here again refers to himself as the beginning and the end. I will give unto him that is athirst of the fountain of water of life freely. That's the eternalness again. Verse 7, he that overcometh shall inherit all things, and I will be his God, and he shall be my son. And then, of course, in verse 8, we have a recap. I don't know why God put this in here, but he did. And I think, again, it's just a reminder of who will not be in this eternal state with us. The fearful, the unbelieving, the abominable, the murderers, the whoremongers, the sorcerers, the idolaters, law liars. They'll have their part in the lake which burneth with fire and brimstone. And that, again, as I said before, is the second death, because it's that final separation from God. All right, then we come down to verse 9. I want to move through quickly. I'm hoping we'll finish Revelation in the next program or so. Now there came one of the seven angels who had had the seven bowls back there during the tribulation. And these angels said to John, "Come hither, and I will show thee the bride, the Lamb's wife." Now here again, these are terms of position more than a communal living or anything like that. Because here, this bride is this new Jerusalem, this new beautiful city. And so he showed me, verse 10, from a great high mountain, he showed me that great city, the holy Jerusalem, descending out of heaven from God. Now this great new city has the glory of God, and her light was like unto a stone most precious, even like a jasper stone, clear as crystal. Now, I'm not going to take time to read all the descriptions. You can do that in your spare time. But you'll notice that this is just beyond, again, our comprehension of all the gemstones, all the jewels that will make up this city. It isn't just going to be gold. It's going to be everything that we think of as wealth and beauty. All right, and it's going to have 12 gates, verse 12, with a great wall. And at the gates, 12 angels, names written thereon, who are the names of the 12 tribes of the children of Israel. On the east wall, 3 gates, on the north, 3 gates, and on the south, 3, and on the west, 3. And then the wall of the city had 12 foundations. And in these foundations were the names of the 12 apostles. That, of course, would be Peter, James, and John, and the rest. Verse 15, "And he that talked with me had a golden reed to measure the city and the gates thereof and the wall thereof." Now he's going to bring it down into language that we can kind of understand. And he said, "The city lieth foursquare." Now what does that mean? Well, it isn't just going to be so many miles wide and so many miles long as we think of as cities in our day and time, but it's going to be long and wide and what? High. And so we actually have a cube. Now, some feel it might be a pyramid, but I rather doubt that. I think it's going to be a cube. But it's going to be 1,500 miles long, 1,500 miles wide, and 1,500 miles high. Now let's put that in the language we can comprehend. That's from New York City to Denver. From Denver to Mexico City, from Mexico City out into the South Atlantic and thence back to New York. Now that would be a 1,500 mile square. But it also goes up 1,500 miles. All right, now I was telling Imre a little bit ago, why are we going to need a new earth? Well, you see, that city would never rest on this little planet. Why, the curvature of the earth would just fall away from it, and most of the city would be sitting out there like bird's wings. But I think this new earth is going to be so huge that this city, and I think the new earth will be a curvature again, but it's going to be so huge that even a 1,500-mile city won't go beyond the curvature. Now, you get your calculators out. You tell me someday how large that's going to have to be. But it's going to be beyond your imagination. Now, it's going to have to be. Because, see, I think most Bible believers ascribe to the idea that infants and little tiny children under the age of accountability are going to be in glory. I think most people agree with that. Now, you think back through human history. What percentage of infants got beyond infancy? Not very many. You take even the third world tonight. My land, think of the millions of little infants that live and die less than a year old. They're all going to be glory as adults, see? And that makes me think that this new earth is going to be so huge that nobody's going to be crowded. A lot of people have even asked that. Well, Les, after all the Christians of all the last several thousand years are brought together, isn't heaven going to be crowded? Well, maybe heaven would be, but this new earth won't be. I'll guarantee you. This new earth is just going to be so huge and so beautiful. And remember, this 1,500-mile city, that's just our apartment, so to speak. And again, as you come on down through the text, you see, there's going to be food production. I think you're going to have all the aspects of the thousand-year kingdom reign, which means that I feel there's going to be animal kingdom. There's going to be birds. There's going to be fish. Maybe not fish, because there's no sea. I'll take that back. But I think you're going to have an extension of this whole kingdom economy moving into this new earth and this whole concept of... Listen, maybe you do, but I can't stand sitting around very long. Would that be a glorious eternity to just sit with nothing to do? I don't think so. So what will God have? He's going to have activity. You're going to be busy as you can be. And there's going to be all kinds of things to enjoy. Because, you see, he's preparing this that we might have pleasures evermore. Now, not pleasure as the world thinks of pleasure, but as God defines pleasure. Now, I don't know what that'll be, but I know one thing. Knowing God, as I do, he can't make a mistake, and it's going to be glorious. And then to think. And then to think that man will turn his back on all this for seemingly 10 or 15 years of a so-called good time. You ever thought of that? Of a so-called good time. Now, I've always put it this way. You show me a person who so-called lives in the fast lane, and we see this constantly with our entertainers and so forth. They live in the fast lane. How long can their body take it? Just a few years. Then it isn't long, and they're dying of lung cancer, and they're dying of AIDS, and they're dying of one thing or another. And there they've just burned themselves out for just a few years of so-called pleasure and have turned their back on an eternity of real pleasure. Isn't it foolish? But see, mankind can't get these concepts straight. They think in terms of, well, I want to live my own life. I want to have my good time for my 70 years and 10, and I'm not going to worry about what's afterward. No, I look at it the other way around. I'm not going to be that concerned about this 70 and 10. I'm going to be more concerned about the billions upon billions upon billions of years that are out there ahead of us. Now, we can't get a concept of eternity. That's without end. It's going to be forever. For the lost as well as the believer. Well, anyway, now let's move on. Only got a minute or two left. So this beautiful city, garnished, verse 19, garnished with all manner of precious stones. See? The first foundation, jasper. The next one, sapphire. The next one, chalcedony. The fourth one, emerald. Sardonyx. Sardius. The chrysolite. Beryl. Topaz. Oh, they're all beautiful gemstones. And these foundations are going to be garnished with them. And then verse 21. Boy, this would make any bride almost make her mouth water. The gates of this city are going to be made of pure what? Pearl. Imagine a gate in this city wall, solid pearl. The Bible says it. Now, the biggest pearl in the world, you know, women have gone to great lengths to have it. But here we're going to have gates made of pearls. Every gate, a single pearl. Now, that's going to take a pretty good-sized oyster, I know. But nevertheless, it's going to be beautiful, see? And God's getting it all ready, if it isn't already ready. Then verse 22. Well, the streets, I don't want to pass that up. And the street of the city was pure gold, so pure that it's going to be transparent as glass. Now, of course, this is where the songwriters have picked up, you know, we're going to tread the streets of gold and what have you. But this is our prospect. All right, time is going. Let's move on. Verse 22. Now, you see, since God is present with us and we're present with God, there's no need for a place of worship. There'll be no need for a temple. For the Lord God Almighty and the Lamb are the temple of it. Verse 23, the city had no need of the sun. Now, that doesn't mean that there won't be, because we get into chapter 22, that there's something that kind of throws a curve at me. I don't know how many people have picked this up, but I don't know if we'll get at it this program. We probably will the next one. But anyway, the word is that it has no need of it. Doesn't say it won't be there, but there will be no need of the sun or of the moon, because the glory of God will be all the light that anything will need. And the Lamb is the light thereof. And then verse 24, and the, what's the next word? I want you to underline that word. What's the word? Nations. What does that tell you? You see what I said, that the kingdom economy is just going to slip right on into eternity? Because see, we've got nations in the thousand-year reign of Christ, and we're going to have nations again in eternity. I suppose maybe this is where the theologians come and say, well, this can't be eternal. This has to be the kingdom. But I beg to differ with them, if I may, that this is the eternal state. But since the Old Testament speaks of the kingdom as forever and ever, we're just moving on into it. And so, yes, we're going to have nations. And those that are saved shall walk in the light of it, and the kings of the earth do bring their glory and their honor into it. So evidently, there's going to be nations with sub-government under the headship of God, which again comes right back to what's the promise to you and I as believers. We're going to rule and reign with him. And I think it's going to carry right on into this eternal state. And then let's finish it chapter real quickly. And the gates of it shall not be shut, and they shall bring the glory and the honor of the nations into it, and there shall in no wise enter in anything that defiling.
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6: When I saw that this message was on the schedule for today, I couldn't help but think how timely it was for me, because I look back over my shoulder. These have been the most challenging days of my life as I've been recovering from rather paralyzing disease. God has been good. I've made recovery. I'm strengthened. But boy, was I weak. And many days still find that weakness. And yet I find this to be true. When I am weak, He is strong. Sometimes when I felt like I couldn't preach, I've preached, and it's almost like I've been standing alongside of me. Somebody else was preaching. This is what happens when you know the Lord and the dynamic of His presence in your life. So from 2 Corinthians chapter 12, verses 7 through 10, we're going to spend 2 days talking about finding strength through weakness. Stay with us for every moment. And don't forget, we are excited about going to the Caribbean. We always are excited about going there, especially in the wintertime when everybody's cold and they want to get away from the wind and the snow and see some blue water and sunshine. And that's what we'll do right after Christmas. We do this every year. It's our annual conference cruise to help us review the year and prepare for the new one. It's a great way to do it, and it gives you the time that you can sit in a beautiful place with the beautiful scenery and ask God to speak to your heart, and He does. If you're not planning to go with us, why don't you make some plans to do so? You can find out all about it. And the dates are December 26th through January the 2nd. We'll be aboard this beautiful cruise ship on New Year's Day, New Year's Eve. We'd like to have you with us. Find out about it as you go to our website and check it out. Here is part one of Finding Strength Through Weakness.
2: Back in August of 1955, Canon H.K. Luce of Durham, England, wrote a letter to the London Times deploring the fact that Billy Graham had been given an invitation to come and speak at the University of Cambridge. Billy Graham's approach, argued the canon, would be unthinkable before a university audience. In fact, he said, Billy Graham will be laughed out of the court. Now, this began a long and lively correspondence in England's great newspaper as Billy Graham prepared to come there and speak. He was, at that time, only 36 years of age, but even at 36, he had had great experience and would have been acceptable in any audience that you can imagine. But the thought of going to Cambridge University to speak to the aristocratic audience of that university began to weigh heavily on Billy Graham. Writing in his own biography some 40 years later, Billy Graham quotes a personal letter that he wrote to John R. Stott in England about his coming to Cambridge. He said, "I have been deeply concerned and in much thought about our Cambridge mission this autumn. I do not know if I have ever felt more inadequate and totally unprepared for a mission. And as I think over the possibility for messages, I realize how shallow and weak my presentations are. In fact," Billy Graham said, "I was so overwhelmed with my unpreparedness for this invitation that I almost decided to cancel my appearance. And were it not for the fact that plans have gone so far, I would have done it, but perhaps it's best to go through with it." And go through with it, he did. And I will tell you what happened at the end of this message. Often the descriptions that are used to describe the Christian experience are apparent contradictions. We call them paradoxes. I never realized there were so many of them in the New Testament until I began to be sensitive to this truth. And as I would read my Bible, I would say, oh, there's another one.
7: The Bible teaches us that the way up is the way down. That God resists the proud, but he lifts up the humble. And we saw how that worked in the life of the Lord Jesus, who left heaven and humbled himself even to the death of the cross and was highly exalted so that one day every knee will bow before him. And today we come to another paradox. We find ourselves face to face with a disconnect in the words of the Bible. What we are about to read makes no sense on paper. It made no sense in Paul's day. It makes even less sense in our day. It is a strange statement, a seemingly contradictory statement. And it was made by Paul, who was one of the best-read men of his day, a graduate of the University of Tarsus, a postgraduate student of Gamaliel. Yet, here is Paul writing to the Corinthians in the 12th chapter and the 10th verse. And at the end of the verse, he makes this statement. He says, "For when I am weak, then I am strong. For when I am weak, then I am strong." As you begin to explore the context of this statement, if you go back to the beginning of 2 Corinthians, you will discover that the entire book is filled with truths like this. In the first chapter of 2 Corinthians, Paul talks about finding comfort through suffering. In the fourth chapter, he talks about finding life through death. In the third chapter, he talks about finding glory through shame. And here in chapters 12 and 13, he talks about finding strength in weakness. It is clear from understanding this book that at the core of Paul's concept of Christianity were these apparently contradictory statements that tug at your intellect to make you stop and ask, what could this possibly mean? This is the message that is wrapped up in the passage of Scripture to which we have opened today. 2 Corinthians chapter 12 is a well-known passage of Scripture. Here we are introduced to an experience that Paul the Apostle had. It was an amazing thing that Almighty God had done for him. By divine appointment, Paul had been lifted up to see the glories of heaven. It was so awesome to Paul that he didn't even know how to explain it. In the first six verses of the 12th chapter, he tries to tell us about it, and he doesn't even want to take full credit for it. He says, "I knew a man once who was lifted up to heaven." He's talking about himself. He said, "Whether in the body or out of the body, I don't know." Paul wasn't willing to tell us all that happened. Maybe he was not capable of telling us all that happened. But what Paul does know is this: on a certain occasion, because of divine appointment, he had been lifted up to see the glories of heaven, and no man had ever seen them before. But something is about to happen as the result of that in Paul's life that he could not possibly have predicted. He is about to experience weakness in his life. The experience of weakness in the believer's life is the beginning of our understanding of this passage. And we ask, first of all, why would weakness ever be experienced? Why is Paul going to have weakness in his life, having had this glorious experience recorded for us in the first six verses? Because God takes a different view of things than we do. That's why. God sees us, and he sees all that is behind us and before us. And God knew that this great exaltation and revelation, while it was a great experience for Paul, was potentially dangerous. It could have called Paul from his mission and caused his downfall. Two times Paul explains this to us in the text. Two times he says this: "Lest I should be exalted above measure." Eugene Peterson's paraphrase puts it this way. He has Paul saying, "Lest I should get the big head." Have you ever had the big head? Paul is saying, "I was given this weakness, this experience in my life, and God allowed it, because he didn't want me to get overwhelmed with the importance of what had happened, so that Paul would not be ruined by his heavenly vision. God allowed Satan to send a thorn into Paul's life. Paul tells us that the thorn given to him was for the purpose of humbling him and preventing him from boasting of his revelations. The humility of his life became a precondition of the indwelling power of Christ. There's interesting logic behind all of this. Had Paul not been humbled by the thorn in his flesh, he would have been tempted to boast of the divine visions as though they were his own. He would have used them to exalt himself, but this would have amounted to denying God's power in his life. Instead of giving God the glory for what happened, he could have taken the glory to himself. Indeed, it would have been tantamounting to usurping the role of God's glory in his own life, which is unthinkable. In other words, where there is pride and arrogance, there cannot, by definition, be the divine power of God, and God knew that. So why is weakness experienced? Well, in Paul's case, God allowed weakness in his life to keep him from something far worse than the weakness he was experiencing. Now, how is this weakness expressed? Look down at your Bibles at verse 7. A thorn in the flesh was given to me, a messenger of Satan to buffet me, lest I be exalted above measure. How many of you know Satan's on a leash? Did you know that? We learn that in the book of Job, don't we? Satan's on a leash. How many of you know that Satan can't do anything God doesn't give him permission to do? Right now, he's being given a great deal of freedom, but one of the days in the future, that's all going to end. But in this situation, God allowed Satan, according to the scripture, to drive a stake into Paul's life. Literally, the word thorn is the word for stake. God allowed Satan to buffet Paul. Really, the word buffet means to beat up. What happened was, after he got back from his visitation in heaven and what he saw that was so awesome, one day he was blindsided by something the Bible refers to as a stake being driven into his life and being buffeted or beaten by Satan. What was this thorn? I have absolutely no idea. Nor does anybody else, even though many claim to have figured it out. Some people think that it was the loss of Paul's eyesight. I can't think of anything that would have been more of a broadside to the great intellectual apostle than to be put in such a situation where he could no longer read his manuscripts or his scrolls. I am a student, and once in a while I've thought about what it would be like not to be able to take my books down off the shelves and open them up and be able to read them clearly, or use my computer as I write and as I study. Some people think that's what happened to Paul. And one of the reasons, in the 11th verse, Paul, writing to the Galatian believers, makes this statement. He says, "See with what large letters I have written to you in my own hand." And so some of the scholars have said, see, there it is. Paul was losing his eyesight and he had to write in big letters. Well, what if Paul wrote in big letters because he wanted them to think it was really important? Do you ever do that? When I'm writing and I want to make sure that I really don't forget this, I write in big letters. That doesn't mean I'm blind. No, we don't know what really happened. I mean, I could give you a list of all the things that have been suggested. It would be absolutely worthless information. What we do know is this, that something happened so dramatic in Paul's life that it changed everything. Let us suppose for a moment that Paul had supplied us details about his thorn in the flesh, and that just for the sake of argument, his thorn in the flesh was some particular kind of epilepsy. Well, if he had done that, every generation of Christians, the great majority of whom will never come close to epilepsy, would be inclined to dismiss this whole passage saying, well, that just has to do with the apostle and his epilepsy, and it has nothing to do with me. No, by his silence as to the nature of Paul's problem, our Lord has made this wonderful passage meaningful to anyone who is going through any kind of trouble anytime. Now, I don't know how many of you here might think you have a thorn in the flesh. All of us have problems, don't we? Some of you are going through physical problems right now as you get older. It is an amazing thing that you go through. Now, I'm not there yet, but I've heard about this. You fix one malady, and in the process of fixing that, you create another one. You take medicine for your arthritis, and it makes you sick to your stomach. So then you have to take medicine for your sick stomach, and it creates other kinds of problems. You might have a physical problem. You may have a relational problem. Whatever it is, you could qualify as somebody who's had a thorn in the flesh. You're kind of getting beat up right now by life. And that's what God allowed it. The Bible says God allowed this to happen on purpose for Paul's good. I need to tell you that when this happened, God didn't abandon Paul. In fact, in verses 8 and 9 of the 12th chapter, look down at your Bibles, notice what happened. And this is so normal, so everyday kind of thing. Concerning this thing, Paul wrote, I pleaded with the Lord 3 times that this thing might depart from me. And he said to me, my grace is sufficient for you. Now, let's don't be too hard on Paul, because that is exactly what we do, isn't it? As soon as we get a major issue, we say, Lord, get this thing out of my life. Lord, I don't want this. I don't need it. I don't need it now. I don't need it in the midst of everything else. Lord Jesus, please take this away. Paul came to the Lord 3 times with this request. Lord God, I can't go on like this. Take this out of my life. Oh, Lord Jesus, I don't need this anymore. Please remove it. And the Lord said, Paul, I'm not going to do that. I'll tell you what I'm going to do. I'm going to help you get through it. No! No, I don't want to get through it. I want it to go away. You guys know what I'm talking about? Sure you do. Did you ever stop and think about the fact that the 3 prayers that Paul prayed here in 2 Corinthians are very similar to the 3 prayers that our Lord prayed in Gethsemane? Do you remember in Gethsemane, 3 times Jesus prayed? It's when the disciples were sleeping on him. And what was his prayer? He was praying that the cup might be removed, that he might not have to drink this cup. Nobody knows all that's involved in that. We certainly know that Jesus wasn't asking not to go to the cross. That's the reason for which he came. Here's what I think. I think that in the Garden of Gethsemane, in his humanity, the full weight of the sin of the world descended upon the Lord. And for maybe that moment of time, he realized what was going to happen when he hung on the cross, bearing all the sin of all the world. And he said, oh God, let this cup pass from me. 3 times. And God did for his own son, Jesus, what Jesus did for Paul. He said, no. And by the way, aren't you glad that the Father God did not lift the burden of sin off of his son in response to his request? Because had he done that, we would be lost and we would be without any hope at all. And so Almighty God said to Paul, no, I'm not going to take this away. But in the place of the thorn in the flesh, I am going to do something for you very important. When God told Paul that his grace was sufficient for him, which is at the end of this passage, he was simply assuring the apostle that while his thorn would not be removed, everything that he needed to deal with that thorn would be provided and available to him at all times and in sufficient supply. Just as he writes in 2 Corinthians chapter 9 about the grace of God, Paul would understand that his God was able to make all grace abound so that always having all sufficiency in all things, he would have an abundance. So first of all, he didn't take away his weakness. He gave him sufficient provision. And then along with that, he gave him supernatural power. Notice at the end of verse 9, for my strength is made perfect in weakness. The Lord told Paul that the only way he would ever experience the fullness of the power of God was to be made aware of his own weakness.

0: this without it. A.B. Simpson commented on this verse on an occasion, and he said, here is the secret of divine all-sufficiency: to come to the end of everything in ourselves and in our circumstances. When we reach this place, we will stop asking for sympathy because of our hard situation or bad treatment, for we will recognize these things as the very conditions of our blessing, and we will turn from them to God and find in them a claim upon God's power. The experience of weakness in the believer's life, illustrated by Paul, the exchange for weakness, God's provision of supernatural grace and supernatural power. Now notice what happened at the end of this exchange is that there is an end of weakness, not Paul's weakness, but weakness in Paul. He says in verses 9 and 10 that when this happened to him, when through his weakness God's power descended upon him, two things happened. First of all, he discovered a new ability. He says in verse 9, therefore, most gladly, I will rather boast in my infirmities that the power of Christ may rest upon me. Paul came to understand, men and women, that his thorn in the flesh was God working in his life. And what God told Paul was this. He said, son, you are not going to be without the grace you need to do your job and get through this. You will not be without strength to be my ambassador, but the creative difference from now on is going to be like this. Your weakness is going to serve to magnify my greatness and my glory in such a way that no one will ever again be able to explain you in human terms. And that's what happened. That's what happened to Paul. In that moment, as he describes this experience, it became no longer about Paul and all about Christ. It came to the place where Paul, as gifted as he was, as intellectual as he was, as learned and disciplined as he was, all of that was put aside in his weakness. And the power of Almighty God filled the vacuum. He discovered a new ability. And then he discovered a new attitude. Oh, how many of you know we could use some new attitudes these days? Have you heard all the complaining and griping about all the stuff that's going on? I mean, this is a sorry thing. We live in such terrible times. Paul said that what happened when God allowed this experience in his life is he developed a new attitude. Notice what he says in verse 10. Therefore, I take pleasure in infirmities and in reproaches and in needs and in persecutions and in distresses for Christ's sake. For when I am weak, then I'm strong. Now, please hear me. Paul's not a masochist. He's not saying, oh, I just love it when I'm hurting so badly. He's not saying, Lord God, pour out your wrath on me. The harder, the better. No, no, no. Paul is saying, I now understand that even when I'm going through difficult times, it is because I am still in God's purview. I am still in God's plan. He's up to something in my life. And I take pleasure in it because I can't wait to see what God's going to do.
1: Amen. We'll have more of this tomorrow. This is an exciting concept. It certainly does put things in perspective, which is what this series is all about. Making sense of it all, seeing the world with a biblical perspective. You know, the Bible has played an essential role in American history. And as we celebrate 250 years of history in our nation, we need to remember that from the Mayflower to modern times, America's been moved and intellectually built from the Bible. It's been a lamp to our feet and a light to our path. And that's why during this month, when we major on this celebration, we're making available a very special book called 100 Bible Verses That Made America from Rob Morgan, 360 pages, a hardback book that you will really be blessed by. 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
4: Old Faithful Geyser in Yellowstone Park. It's highly unlikely that people would be drawn to this famous geyser if it was called old every now and then. Nope. 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

Now we continue reading the words of Jesus Christ in John 5:41. I do not receive glory from men, but I know you, that you do not have the love of God in yourselves. I have come in my Father's name, and you do not receive me. If another comes in his own name, you will receive him. How can you believe when you receive glory from one another, and you do not seek the glory that is from the one and only God? Do not think that I will accuse you before the Father. The one who accuses you is Moses, in whom you have set your hope. For if you believed Moses, you would believe me, for he wrote about me. But if you do not believe his writings, how will you believe my words? John chapter 6. After these things, Jesus went away to the other side of the Sea of Galilee, or Tiberias. A large crowd followed him because they saw the signs which he was performing on those who were sick. Then Jesus went up on the mountain, and there he sat down with his disciples. Now the Passover, the feast of the Jews, was near. Therefore Jesus, lifting up his eyes and seeing that a large crowd was coming to him, said to Philip, "Where are we to buy bread so that these may eat?" This he was saying to test him, for he himself knew what he was intending to do. Philip answered him, 200 denarii worth of bread is not sufficient for them, for everyone to receive a little." One of his disciples, Andrew, Simon Peter's brother, said to him, "There is a lad here who has 5 barley loaves and 2 fish, but what are these for so many people?" Jesus said, "Have the people sit down." Now there was much grass in the place, so the men sat down, in number about 5,000. Jesus then took the loaves, and having given thanks, he distributed to those who were seated, likewise also of the fish, as much as they wanted. When they were filled, he said to his disciples, "Gather up the leftover fragments, so that nothing will be lost." So they gathered them up, and filled 12 baskets with fragments from the 5 barley loaves which were left over by those who had eaten. Therefore, when the people saw the sign which he had performed, they said, "This is truly the prophet who is to come into the world." So Jesus, perceiving that they were intending to come and take him by force to make him king, withdrew again to the mountain by himself alone. John 6:16. Now when evening came, his disciples went down to the sea, and after getting into a boat, they started to cross the sea to Capernaum. It had already become dark, and Jesus had not yet come to them. The sea began to be stirred up because a strong wind was blowing. Then, when they had rowed about 3 or 4 miles, they saw Jesus walking on the sea and drawing near to the boat, and they were frightened. But he said to them, "It is I, do not be afraid."

0: of his disciples, Andrew, Simon Peter's brother, said to him, "There is a lad here who has 5 barley loaves and 2 fish, but what are these for so many people?" Jesus said, "Have the people sit down." Now there was much grass in the place, so the men sat down, in number about 5,000. Jesus then took the loaves, and having given thanks, he distributed to those who were seated, likewise also of the fish, as much as they wanted. When they were filled, he said to his disciples, "Gather up the leftover fragments, so that nothing will be lost." So they gathered them up, and filled 12 baskets with fragments from the 5 barley loaves which were left over by those who had eaten. Therefore, when the people saw the sign which he had performed, they said, "This is truly the prophet who is to come into the world." So Jesus, perceiving that they were intending to come and take him by force to make him king, withdrew again to the mountain by himself alone. John 6:16. Now when evening came, his disciples went down to the sea, and after getting into a boat, they started to cross the sea to Capernaum. It had already become dark, and Jesus had not yet come to them. The sea began to be stirred up because a strong wind was blowing. Then, when they had rowed about 3 or 4 miles, they saw Jesus walking on the sea and drawing near to the boat, and they were frightened. But he said to them, "It is I, do not be afraid." So they were willing to receive him into the boat, and immediately the boat was at the land to which they were going. The next day the crowd that stood on the other side of the sea saw that there was no other small boat there except one, and that Jesus had not entered with his disciples into the boat, but that his disciples had gone away alone. For more info about this ministry, our website is the-word.info. Once again, the-word.info. Reading the Word of God without comment, this is Nicholas Hope.
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0: 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They can be negative and hurtful.
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0: Here's a new thought. Marriage is a mirror.
1: What do you mean?
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0: I mean, you think you get married and all you're going to see is the great and it's going to be awesome, but you soon find out your spouse sees all your flaws. And she or he could be like a mirror to reveal to you where you need to do some work.
1: And I used to think, I'm bad now because you've made me worse. But you're saying, no, it's in there and God wants to do work in that area.
0: In other words, you were always bad. I just revealed it. And I was even worse and you revealed it. But the good thing about that is the Bible says iron sharpens iron. And so you can grow. I mean, there might be some sparks that fly, but your spouse is a gift. It's like a mirror God's giving you to say, here's where you need to do some work and I can meet you right there and change you.
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Knowledge of God can be fully given to a man only in person, never in a doctrine. Faith is not the holding of a correct doctrine, but personal fellowship with the living God. 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
1: But more than that, it's a celebration of a nation that was born out of the belief that we are endowed by our Creator with certain inalienable rights. 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

0: plants and animals that put water to work. Learn about them on today's Creation Moment. And now, here's our Creation Moment's host, Ian Taylor.
1: Hydraulics are a part of our everyday lives. Fluids, such as the brake fluid used in your car, cannot be compressed. So when you step on the brake pedal, that fluid can be forced from a cylinder into the braking mechanisms attached to your wheels. All hydraulic machines work in a similar way, because the fluid used will flow easily to areas where there is less pressure. Our Creator made great use of hydraulic principles in many of his creations. We have rigid bones and use fluid to expand and contract our muscles, to bend and stretch our legs. But the spider, for example, does not have a rigid skeleton, so it uses muscles to bend its legs, then pumps fluid into its leg to straighten it out. The North American dwarf mistletoe builds up a hydraulic pressure equal to that found in a truck tire in order to catapult its seeds out to a distance of almost 50 feet at a speed close to 60 miles per hour. The squirting cucumber, found in the Mediterranean area, uses the same principle to propel its seeds up to 40 feet. Unless you think that the brake system in your car came together by chance and natural forces, it doesn't make any sense to believe that spiders and other plants and animals came about without a designer and creator.
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The world's words come at us from all directions, and it can make us feel bitter. But Proverbs 16:24 says, pleasant words are like a honeycomb, sweetness to the soul and health to the bones. Here you'll find some good words to bring some sweetness to your life. 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
1: 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The Bible says, "For by grace you have been saved through faith." 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
0: Welcome to the Bible Class. We're continuing with our study in the last book of history that is written in the Old Testament, Nehemiah. And Nehemiah, of course, gives us the building of the walls around Jerusalem, for he had a great job to do, and he had a mind to work, and the people had a mind to work as well. Nehemiah chapter 8 is where we are at this moment. Nehemiah chapter 8 and verse 1. And all the people gathered themselves together as one man into the street that was before the water gate, and they spake unto Ezra the scribe to bring the book of the law of Moses, which the Lord had commanded to Israel. And Ezra the priest brought the law before the congregation, both of men and women, and all that could hear with understanding upon the first day of the seventh month. Now, what this tells us is that it was not only men and women, that is, adults, but even children that could understand what was being said. And he read therein before the street that was before the water gate from the morning until midday, before the men and women and those that could understand. And the ears of all the people were attentive unto the book of the law. And Ezra the scribe stood upon a pulpit of wood, which they had made for the purpose, and beside him stood Mattathiah and Shema and Anaiah and Urijah.

last book of history that is written in the Old Testament, Nehemiah. And Nehemiah, of course, gives us the building of the walls around Jerusalem, for he had a great job to do, and he had a mind to work, and the people had a mind to work as well. Nehemiah chapter 8 is where we are at this moment. Nehemiah chapter 8 and verse 1. And all the people gathered themselves together as one man into the street that was before the water gate, and they spake unto Ezra the scribe to bring the book of the law of Moses, which the Lord had commanded to Israel. And Ezra the priest brought the law before the congregation, both of men and women, and all that could hear with understanding upon the first day of the seventh month. Now, what this tells us is that it was not only men and women, that is, adults, but even children that could understand what was being said. And he read therein before the street that was before the water gate from the morning until midday, before the men and women and those that could understand. And the ears of all the people were attentive unto the book of the law. And Ezra the scribe stood upon a pulpit of wood, which they had made for the purpose, and beside him stood Mattathiah, and Shema, and Ananiah, and Urijah, and Hilkiah, and Maaseiah, on his right hand, and on his left hand, Pedaiah, and Mishael, and Malachiah, and Hashum, and Hashbadana, Zechariah, and Meshulam. And Ezra opened the book in the sight of all the people, for he was above all the people. And when he opened it, all the people stood up. And Ezra blessed the Lord, the great God. And all the people answered, Amen, Amen, with lifting up of their hands. And they bowed their heads and worshiped the Lord with their faces to the ground. And Jeshua and Bani and Sherebiah, Jamin, Akub, Shabethi, Hadojah, Maaseiah, Kalita, Azariah, Jozabad, Hanun, Peliah, and the Levites caused the people to understand the law, and the people stood in their place. So they read in the book of the law of God distinctly, and gave the sense, and caused them to understand the reading. And let's stop there for just a moment. It's interesting, not only was the law read, but it was taught to them. It was read distinctly, and they gave the sense, that is, they taught them what it was, and they caused them to understand what was being read. Verse 9, And Nehemiah, which is the Treshatha, and Ezra the priest, the scribe, and the Levites that taught the people, said unto the people, This day is holy unto the Lord your God. Mourn not, nor weep, for all the people wept when they heard the words of the law. Then he said unto them, Go your way, eat the fat, drink the sweet, and send portions unto them for whom nothing is prepared. For this day is holy unto your Lord, neither be ye sorry, for the joy of the Lord is your strength. So the Levites stilled all the people, saying, Hold your peace, for the day is holy, neither be ye grieved. And all the people went their way to eat and to drink and to send portions and to make great mirth, because they had understood the words that were declared unto them. And on the second day were gathered together the chief of the fathers of all the people, the priests and the Levites, unto Ezra the scribe, even to understand the words of the law. And they found written in the law, which the Lord had commanded by Moses, that the children of Israel should dwell in booths in the feast of the seventh month, and that they should publish and proclaim in all their cities and in Jerusalem, saying, Go forth unto the mount and fetch olive branches and pine branches and myrtle branches and palm branches and branches of thick trees to make booths as it is written. So the people went forth and brought them and made themselves booths, every one upon the roof of his house and in their courts and in the courts of the house of God and in the street of the water gate and in the street of the gate of Ephraim. And all the congregation of them that were come again out of the captivity made booths and sat under the booths. For since the days of Jeshua the son of Nun, unto that day had not the children of Israel done so. And there was very great gladness.

0: also day by day, from the first day unto the last day, he read in the book of the law of God. And they kept the feast 7 days, and on the eighth day was a solemn assembly according unto the manner. Now, when the wall was completed, one of the blessings that they received, even though there had been persecution and hardship, when that wall went up in 52 days, it brought the blessing of the reading of the Word of God. And we've read about that in these 18 verses of chapter 8. Let's continue in Nehemiah chapter 9, the first three verses there. Now, in the 24th day of this month, the children of Israel were assembled with fasting, with sackcloth and earth upon them. And the seed of Israel separated themselves from all strangers and stood and confessed their sins and the iniquities of their fathers. And they stood up in their place and read in the book of the law of the Lord their God 1/4 part of the day. And another 1/4 part they confessed and worshiped the Lord their God. Notice what they were doing. They were not only reading the word as they had done there in chapter 8, but here in chapter 9 they're reading and they're confessing their sin. They rejoiced first at the reading of the law. They were not allowed to have any kind of sorrow, even though they were sorrowful because they had not done as the law had commanded. But here, now we see that in the 24th day of the month, they were assembled with fasting and with sackcloth and with dirt, with the earth thrown upon them. And they prepared themselves for this confession. And so they separated themselves from strangers. They were Jews together, and they were in the place that God wanted them to be. There had not been a Feast of Tabernacles, as mentioned there in chapter 8, since the time of Joshua. That had been over 900 years. Think about that. It had been 900 years since the children of Israel had the Feast of Tabernacles celebrated properly. That was in Leviticus 23, and here, since the time of Joshua, they had forgotten about it. And so they went to Leviticus 23, and apparently that was the passage that was read. And it was with great joy that the people carried out this Feast of Tabernacles. And they then went here in this portion of Scripture, in Nehemiah chapter 9, we see where Ezra is going to give us a recitation of Israel's history. It's a remarkable public prayer. It's an excellent public prayer. It's something unusual, and that's what's so important about it. He summarized the entire history of the faithfulness of God. This is Ezra the priest, and he summarized the entire history of the faithfulness of God and what God had done for the children of Israel. Wow. Now, this is because there's a wall. This is because the city is secure, that they're able to do this. Let's continue here in chapter 9, verse 4. Then stood up upon the stairs of the Levites, Jeshua and Bani, Kadmiel, Shebaniah, Buni, Sherebiah, Bani, and Chinani, and cried with a loud voice unto the Lord their God. Then the Levites, Jeshua and Kadmiel, Bani, Hashabamah, Sherebiah, Hodijah, Shebaniah, and Petahiah said, Stand up and bless the Lord your God forever and ever, and blessed be thy glorious name, which is exalted above all blessings and praise. Thou art Lord alone. Thou hast made heaven, the heaven of heavens, with all their host, the earth, and all the things that are therein, the seas, and all that is therein. And thou preservest them all, and the host of heaven worshipeth thee. Thou art the Lord, the God, who didst choose Abram, and broughtest him forth out of the Ur of the Chaldees, and gavest him the name of Abraham. and foundest his heart faithful before thee, and madest a covenant with him to give the land of the Canaanites, the Hittites, the Amorites, and the Perizzites, and the Jebusites, and the Girgashites, to give it, I say, to his seed, and hast performed thy words, for thou art righteous, and didst see the affliction of our fathers in Egypt, and heardest their cry by the Red Sea, and showest signs and wonders upon Pharaoh and on all his servants and on all the people of his land, for thou knewest that they dealt proudly against them. So didst thou get thee a name as it is this day, and thou didst divide the sea before them, so that they went through the midst of the sea on the dry land, and their persecutors thou threwest into the deeps, as a stone into the mighty waters. Moreover, thou leddest them in the day by a cloudy pillar, and in the night by a pillar of fire, to give them light in the way wherein they should go. Thou camest down also upon Mount Sinai, and spakest with them from heaven, and gavest them right judgments and true laws, good statutes and commandments, and madest known unto them thy holy Sabbath, and commandest them precepts, statutes, and laws, by the hand of Moses thy servant, and gave them bread from heaven for their hunger, and broughtest forth water for them out of the rock for their thirst, and promisedest them that they should go in to possess the land which thou hast sworn to give them. And they, and our fathers, dealt proudly, and hardened their necks, and hearkened not to thy commandments, and refused to obey, neither were mindful of thy wonders that thou didst among them, but hardened their necks, and in their rebellion appointed a captain to return to their bondage. But thou art a God ready to pardon, gracious and merciful, slow to anger, and of great kindness, and forsookest them not. Yea, when they had made them a molten calf, and said, This is thy God that brought thee out of Egypt, and had wrought great provocations, yet thou in thy manifold mercies forsookest them not in the wilderness. The pillar of the cloud departed not from them by day to lead them in the way, neither the pillar of fire by night to show them light and the way wherein they should go. Thou gavest also thy good spirit to instruct them, and withheldest not thy manna from their mouth, and gavest them water for their thirst. Yea, 40 years didst thou sustain them in the wilderness, so that they lacked nothing, their clothes waxed not old, and their feet swelled not. Moreover, thou gavest them kingdoms and nations, and didst divide them into corners, so they possessed the land of Sihon, and the land of the king of Heshbon, and the land of Og, king of Bashan. Their children also multipliedest thou as the stars of heaven, and broughtest them into the land concerning which thou hast promised to their fathers, that they should go in to possess it. So the children went in and possessed the land, and thou subduest before them the inhabitants of the land, the Canaanites, and gavest them into their hands with their kings and the people of the land, that they might do with them as they would. And they took strong cities and a fat land, and possessed houses full of goods, full of all goods, wells digged, vineyards and olive yards, and fruit trees in abundance. So they did eat, and were filled, and became fat, and delighted themselves in thy great goodness. Nevertheless, they were disobedient, and rebelled against thee, and cast thy law behind their backs, and slew thy prophets, which testified against them to turn them to thee. And they wrought great provocations. Therefore thou deliverest them into the hand of their enemies who vexed them. And in the time of their trouble, when they cried unto thee, thou heardest them from heaven. And according to thy manifold mercies, thou gavest them saviors who saved them out of the hand of their enemies. But after they had rest, they did evil again before thee. Therefore leftest thou them in the hand of their enemies, so that they had the dominion over them. Yet when they returned and cried unto thee, thou heardest them from heaven, and many times didst thou deliver them according to thy mercies, and testified against them, that thou mightst bring them again unto thy law. yet they dealt proudly, and hearkened not unto thy commandments, but sinned against thy judgments, which if a man do, he shall live in them, and withdrew the shoulder, and hardened their neck, and would not hear. Yet many years didst thou forbear them, and testified against them by thy Spirit in thy prophets. Yet would they not give ear, therefore gavest thou them into the hands of the people of the lands. Nevertheless, for thy mercy's sake, thou didst not utterly consume them nor forsake them, for thou art a gracious and merciful God. Now therefore, our God, the great, the mighty, and the terrible God, who keepest covenant and mercy, let not all the trouble seem little before thee that hath come upon us, on our kings, on our princes, and on our priests, and on our prophets, and on our fathers, and on all thy people, since the time of the kings of Assyria unto this day. Howbeit, thou art just in all that is brought upon us, for thou hast done right, but we have done wickedly. Neither have our kings, our princes, our priests, nor our fathers kept thy law, nor hearkened unto thy commandments and thy testimonies wherewith thou didst testify against them. For they have not served thee in their kingdom and in thy great goodness that thou gavest them, and in the large and fat land which thou gavest before them, neither turned they from their wicked works. Behold, we are servants this day, and for the land that thou gavest unto our fathers to eat the fruit thereof and the good thereof, behold, we are servants in it, and it yieldeth much increase unto the kings whom thou hast set over us because of our sins. Also they have dominion over our bodies and over our cattle at their pleasure, and we are in great distress. And because of all this we make a sure covenant and write it, and our princes, Levites, and priests seal unto it. Now, what a wonderful recitation of Israel's history in these 38 verses that we've just finished. And this covenant, then, which is presented there in verse 38, and because of all this, that is, all that God has done, we make a sure covenant and write it, and our princes, Levites, and priests seal unto it. They're going to sign and seal the fact that this covenant is agreed to. Now, this is a special covenant, and it will be seen here in chapter 10. And we begin with the names of all who signed the covenant. And it included and began with Nehemiah, the son of Hakaliah. And then it just continued, and it goes on down with all the priests, the Levites, their brethren. All of these are there. So we go from the governor of the people, Nehemiah, to the priests of the people, to the Levites of the people. And then in verse 28 it says, and the rest of the people, the priests, the Levites, the porters, the singers, the Nethinims, that's the servants of the house of God, and all they that had separated themselves from the people of the lands under the law of God, their wives, their sons, and their daughters, everyone having knowledge and having understanding, they clave to their brethren, their nobles, and entered into a curse and into an oath to walk in God's law, which was given by Moses, the servant of God, and to observe and do all the commandments of the Lord our God and his judgments and statutes, that we would not give our daughters unto the people of the land, nor take their daughters for our sons. And if the people of the land bring ware or any victuals on the Sabbath day to sell, that we'll not buy it of them on the Sabbath or on the holy day, and that we would leave the seventh year and the exaction of every debt. Now, we don't have time in this session to finish what they agreed to, except to say that in this agreement we have the law of God. and they agreed to follow the law of God. All these many hundreds of years later, 900 years since the Feast of Tabernacles had ever even been rehearsed among the people, and then they had the Feast of Tabernacles. When the recitation was given of the history of the Jews, they come with this wonderful and special covenant. God is to be praised.
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0: 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WHCB 91.5, The Blessing.
3: Mary Cassian says your womanhood has cosmic significance.
4: Who we are as women matters. It isn't just me doing my life. It is me testifying to the story of the gospel. And I need to understand what Scripture says in order to do that in the right way.
3: This is Revive Our Hearts with Nancy DeMoss Wolgemuth, co-author of True Woman 101 and True Woman 201. For Monday, July 6th, I'm Dana Gresh. Welcome back to another week of True Womanhood Conversations. That's our theme here in the month of July, and it's got me reflecting on the movement that began back in 2008 at the first True Woman Conference. This message of true womanhood, biblical womanhood, we don't need it any less today. In fact, I think we need it more than ever. I'm here today with my dear friend Mary Cassin, and you know, Mary, I feel such an urgency surrounding this conversation. I mean, I'm reading a lot about women deconstructing their faith, leaving organized religion at higher rates than men. Now, this would mark a historical reversal in traditional gender roles in religious participation. Are you seeing that? Are you concerned about that as well?
4: Well, I'm seeing that, and I'm actually seeing a lot of statistics shifting. It used to be that it was men initiating divorce, men having more affairs, and now that has shifted also, where it's the majority of affairs, I think, are initiated by women.
3: I think what we're seeing is just different behavior being informed by something we've been feasting on mentally and emotionally for decades. And that is the topics of gender and sexuality. Really, since the 50s and 60s, we've been fixated on those things. And if you talk to some of those young women today who are deconstructing or leaving the faith, or some of those women who are leading in the divorce, they're saying that the gender and sex issues are at the top of the list of either why they aren't pursuing religious activity or why they are pursuing their quote-unquote rights.
4: It all stems back actually to ideology, and you're quite right. There's been such a shift, and it stems back to how we've been taught to think and how our culture has taught young women to think, which is very different than the way that we used to train women to think.
3: What is the ideology that's prevalent in our culture today?
4: Well, the ideology, it stems back to feminism, which really started back in the early 1900s, first wave feminism, and then second wave feminism, where really it picked up a lot of impetus throughout the 1960s to 1980s. And then third wave feminism, and I think we're even entering into fourth wave feminist ideology right now. So the biggest shift, I think, came in the 1960s with second wave feminism, which really identified women as a sex class, that women were oppressed by men as a group. So men as a group oppressed women as a group. And in order to be free and in order to be equal, in order to be happy, women need to break free from traditional ideas and start to define their own lives, define who they were as women, and define truth.
3: So let me just play the devil's advocate here. What you just said, I think a majority of people would say, well, isn't it a good thing that women can vote? Isn't it a good thing that women can own property? Isn't it a good thing that women can make as much money as men?
4: Well, that stems back to first wave feminist ideology, really pushed for that. And there were a lot of good things. Now, I need to point out that whenever there is something deceptive, there's a lot of truth in it. There's a lot of good in it. Otherwise, people wouldn't fall for the lie. So there is a lot of validity. There are valid concerns. And feminism taps into that. So there are a lot of valid concerns, but then it just moves the compass off like 5 degrees, 10 degrees. It's like Eve in the garden when Satan came to her. He didn't tempt her with a total lie. It was like a half truth. So there was an element of truth in it. Otherwise, she wouldn't have fallen for it. And I think that's the case with feminism as well. And I think where first wave feminism went wrong was having the idea that women are a group that are independent of men. Now, the Bible teaches male and female as interdependent. So there's an interdependency, but first wave feminism said, no, we want to be treated completely separately, and our concerns are separate from men's concerns. And then second wave feminism picked up on that and started saying, you know what, we need to start defining truth based on who we believe we are and what we believe is right for women.
3: So what I hear you saying is it's not a bad thing that there were women suffragists who said, I think we have the intellect to vote and help select our leaders. You're saying that was good, but that some of the maybe 5 or 10% of the motivation in why they were pursuing that was to break off the connectedness to men rather than come alongside them.
4: Absolutely. That's exactly what I'm saying. And you know what's really interesting is there was a true woman movement back in the 1800s. And when this whole suffragist movement started, there was also a true woman movement that started raising the alarm and saying, you know, there are some ideas here that are good and right. However, the impetus behind it, we're really going to start ripping men and women apart. We're going to start dismantling the family unit. We're going to start really attacking things that God holds very dear. And their fears really have come to fruition, because as feminism has gone through its various waves, we've seen more and more deconstruction of the family, more deconstruction of sexual norms, biblical sexual norms, sexual standards. We've seen just an increase in women claiming the right to define truth, define reality, and to say the Bible didn't get it right. As women, we have the right to define ourselves. And so we've seen that really just huge shifts in culture that have impacted all of us.
3: Yeah. And as you said a moment ago, there were valid discontents, right? There were valid concerns. And that's almost everything rises up out of a valid concern. But then the motivation or the methodology of how we fix that problem goes awry. And feminism promised to deliver some fulfillment to women. I'm wondering, did it do that? Did it solve the problems that women
4: statistically, if we look at happiness of women, it's consistently dropped. So in the 1960s, when Betty Friedan, 1963, her book, Feminine Mystique, her big thing is women are unhappy. They're supposed to be happy being housewives and mothers. They're supposed to be happy with the white picket fence. They're supposed to be happy with the traditional kind of leave it to beaver lifestyle, but they are unhappy. What is it that is causing women to be unhappy? And her answer to that was patriarchy. It's pater, just father, archai, means rule. So it's the rule of the father. It's the position of men in society that have caused the unhappiness of women. So that was the whole impetus. This whole movement of second wave feminism was women are happy, unhappy. We need to increase the happiness of women. And when women throw off the shackles of traditionalism, they will be happier. And what has borne out over the last 40 years is that women's happiness has decreased even more from the time when Betty Friedan set about to solve the problem of women's happiness.
3: Yeah, it's interesting how you can just trace it back to the 1960s. It's unbelievable, really. And, you know, I've been seeing so many social media reels and TikTok videos of women in their, I don't know, 40s, late 30s, saying, I followed the career path. I did what feminism told me to do. And now it's too late. I'll never be a mom. And I'm angry about it. And so there's this swelling up of women who are saying out loud, it did not work.
4: There
3: for
4: is
3: me.
4: A swelling of women saying it did not work.
3: You mentioned there was a true woman movement way back when, and we were a part of the beginning of a true woman movement that started in 2008. Women were revived. Women were really returning to some traditional roles, but they were doing it with satisfaction and happiness and vibrancy and joy. They were leaving their careers and going home to be moms. Now, we're not saying that a woman can't have a career. We're not saying that, but we're just saying that you can find joy when you do it through the route of being a biblical woman or a true woman. What is that?
4: Well, that, in a word, is saying yes to what God says for us. So understanding that womanhood is much bigger than us. It's much bigger than who we are. My womanhood has cosmic significance. So when we look at Scripture, we see that Scripture opens with a man and a woman and a marriage. That's when history began. And then you go turn to Revelation, and you see that history is going to end with a man and a woman and a marriage. The man being Jesus Christ, the woman being the church corporate, and the marriage being the wedding supper of the Lamb in Revelation. So the very reason that God created us male and female was to tell the story of Jesus and to tell the story to point forward to the gospel and to point forward to the consummation of the relationship between Christ and the church and to point forward to what will be eternally true. So who we are as women matters. It isn't just me doing my life. It is me testifying to the story of the gospel. Mm. And I need to understand what Scripture says in order to do that in the right way. It's not a prescription. It's not a stereotype. It's not a cookie cutter. Oh, I need to do A, B, C. I need to understand that who I am testifies to the story of the gospel. And so the decisions I make, my priorities, how I conduct myself in marriage, how I mother my children, if I'm a single woman, how I conduct myself as a single woman, all of that has to come under the authority of the Word of God and points to the story of the gospel. And if we lose that anchor, we just start having all these endless debates of, oh, well, womanhood should look like this. No, it should look like this. We have mommy wars and career woman wars and should I stay at home or should I go to work wars? And all of that misses the point. It misses the point of just taking a look at Scripture, understanding who we are, understanding our purpose, and understanding that who we are ties into the story of the gospel.
3: Okay, so I have a little quirk, and I'm just going to be honest with you. I feel like the word gospel can be very, it's a beautiful word, it's a powerful word, it's an important word. It can also be a very unemotional word. Mm-hmm. And so I think I feel like I want to insert the word love here because I feel like what family lets us see is the way that God helps us to understand his love for us in two ways. And one of them is father love, which is why father leadership is such an important thing in the picture of the gospel, because when a father loves you and protects you and nurtures you and covers you, you are safe. Mm. That is a good thing. Mm. And then the other way that family lets us see it is through this, just this passionate love of a husband and a wife, right? And that is the kind of love that we experience with Christ as the bride of Christ. And so many women, it might feel like a duty to say, you need to be a picture of the gospel, which is not what you were saying, but we can hear it that way. I am learning that many women and men hear things through the lens of their experience, and so it doesn't land the right way. So I want to be really clear here mm-hmm. that the reason we value this picture of the gospel is because of the love it enables us to experience, not just here on this earth in a really healthy family environment, but because it allows us to experience what we were ultimately created to experience, the love relationship with the God of the universe.
4: That's so well said, Dana. And really, when I say gospel, another way to say it is love story.
3: Yeah.
4: It's the love story of God the Father sending his son, creating for his son a bride through sacrifice and Jesus Christ loving us so much. So I think you're quite right about that, because when we talk about the love story of mm-hmm. the gospel, that becomes a compelling thing, because really it's what women want deep down. They want to belong. They want to experience the kind of profound unity that is dangled out for them. They want the dream wedding.
3: Mm-hmm.
4: They want the fairy tale ending. And they want the father that loves them and cherishes them and protects them. And they want to be part of that story.
3: Yeah.
4: And I think the reason that God gave us all of these earthly images was because we wouldn't understand what a relationship with Jesus was all about apart from these images. We wouldn't understand what a father's love is apart from having earthly dads, and apart from knowing that some of them are bad and some of them are really, really good. And it's the really, really good ones that point us imperfectly even mm-hmm. to a heavenly father who loves us so perfectly and is better than any earthly father. And there's a yearning in women's hearts for that. There's a yearning to step into that love story, to step into that family love story.
3: You know, I had to just defend this recently because I re-released my book, And the Bride Wore White, and people said to me, are you sure you should keep that title? Do teenage girls today really still want to get married? I mean, I don't think they do. And the reality is they are not dating as much. They are not marrying as much. There's a big crisis as far as all of that goes. But I went into some secular research, and the fact is 95% of teenagers long to be married one day. They are also afraid to say that. Why? Because of the feminist Kool-Aid that we've all been drinking. And so what we're saying today is we want to release that inner desire, because it's a good desire. It is a God desire. Now, God may not choose for marriage to be a part of your picture one day, because it is just a picture of his love. You may be in a love relationship directly with Jesus, and that is, he wants you to nurture that love. But if you are a picture of that love by marrying a man one day, that is a good thing. And it is a good thing to want that in your heart and in your life. Mary, I want to ask you this, and we might not have enough time to unpack this, but I feel like some women would say, I'm afraid true womanhood means I have to lose myself.
4: I think that women are afraid of that because they think that when you say yes to what God says, you will lose all of your agency, that you will lose your personality, that you will become just another stereotype, and that you will lose everything about you that is colorful and beautiful. And I would say that the exact opposite is true. C.S. Lewis once said that when you come to Jesus, you become more you than you ever were before. Mm. That what the Lord does in our hearts is he redeems our identity. He helps us find out who we are. And he actually knows us better than we know ourselves. And when we enter into a relationship with him and pursue that relationship and go deeper and begin to walk with the Lord and keep in step with the Spirit, I think we discover more and more about who he created us to be, because God knows us better than we know ourselves. I think often the way that we approach life is we accept the scripts that we hear in society. We accept the scripts that we have been told by others, perhaps by our parents, perhaps by our friends, perhaps by professors at university. And we internalize those scripts. And a lot of them are not based on truth. Mm. A lot of them don't fit, but we try and squeeze ourselves into that mold and we try and tell ourselves, well, this is who I am. This is who I am, because we're so desperate to define who we are. And the wonderful thing about the Word of God is the Lord says, no, listen, I created you. Mm. I knit you together in your mother's womb. I know everything about you. I love your personality. I love the way that I formed and created you. Now come to me and I will show you who I am. And in that journey, you will discover who you are.
3: Mm, and we have had a front row seat to see that play out. Life after life, country after country. In 2008, something wonderful happened. A conference called True Woman gathered women who were hungry for something deeper than cultural slogans about womanhood, shallow empowerment. And what began as a single event, a small but mighty group of women, has spread around the globe. Women signed a manifesto which gave them a grid by which to conform their lives to the Word of God and what He says, and conform our lives, more importantly, to the person of God. They started gathering in churches and in their living rooms. They studied scripture. Marriages were restored. Younger women started loving being moms. It wasn't a drudgery anymore. They started to enjoy it. Older women started to disciple younger women. And perhaps one of the most beautiful parts of the story is what God's done in Latin America, where it's just like this on fire revival, a hunger for God's word that continues to spread in Spanish speaking women. And it all started in 2008 at one conference, and it's still growing. It's still growing.
4: It is.
3: It's moving across the globe, and we want you to be a part of it.
4: Dana, I'm really, really excited about the True Woman coming up because it will mark 20 years.
3: Yeah.
4: 20 years of not 20-year anniversary, but 20 years since 2008, and we have seen God work in an amazing way, but we need this message now more than ever.
3: We do.
4: And I think that women now, even more than back in 2008, are crying out for meaning, for to know who they are and to understand the truth that will set them free.
3: Oh, I cannot wait. The True Woman 27 Conference is coming. Indianapolis, September 30th through October 2nd, 2027. Mark your calendar. We'll be talking about God's design for our womanhood as we dive deeper into the issues we talked about today and explore so much more together. Now, I really do believe we need this message now more than ever. Single or married, young or old, in the workplace or in the home, the True Woman movement is for you. We hope to see women transformed by God's word and then sent forth to display the beauty of Christ and the wonder of His grace. Thousands of women who will embrace His calling, saying, yes, Lord, use me for the sake of your kingdom and for your glory. Early registration is open, so go get that discount before it's too late. I really hope to see you there. A few more exciting reminders. The Wonder app for teens has been flourishing. I mean, thousands of girls have joined us there to read through the Bible. Now, these girls represent the next generation of True Women, and I'm so encouraged to see how hungry they are for God's word. If you've got a teen girl in your life, invite her to join us. You can get more info and download the app at reviveourhearts.com/wonder. Now, we've also just released a brand new resource from Mary this month, her book, What is a Woman? The Question Our World is Afraid to Answer. In this resource, Mary helps us discern truth from falsehood. Turns out God has answered this question with clarity and compassion in His Word. And I'm excited for us to explore this answer together through this book and Mary's teaching that goes along with it. 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What does it mean to be a woman of the word? Tomorrow, we're diving back into the True Woman Manifesto with Nancy to find out. And I'm excited to continue learning and growing together. Please be back for Revive Our Hearts.

0: And we are also celebrating today having William Bill Federer back to help us better understand the amazing miracles that have occurred in American history. We are excited to have his and his wife Susie's two books, Miracles in American History, Amazing Stories of Answered Prayer. And we are so blessed to have you with us today, Bill. Thank you.
1: Well, thank you. It's an honor to be with you.
0: We have been talking about many, many, and there's hundreds of miracles and amazing historical tidbits because you're known as, well, at least with me, America's historian. And also, you are a Christian apologist and well known in media circles as well as political circles. You have collected over many, many years, I know, many thousands of bits of information, but you can also tell us history from its beginnings, or at least American history from its beginnings abroad to now. Could you tell me today, and what I sort of wanted to start with today is, America was founded, we know, based on Christian principles. How is it that we have moved so far away from that fact and history is being rewritten and people are saying that we are not originally a Christian nation?
1: Yeah, it is a process called deconstruction where you separate people from their past, get them into a neutral where they don't remember where they came from, and then you brainwash them into the future you have planned for them. It's done throughout history. Whenever a conquering power would come in, like when the Muslims conquered all of North Africa. People forget all of North Africa was Christian for centuries. St. Augustine of Hippo was from Carthage. Today, that's Tunisia. Egypt was Christian for six centuries, evangelized by Mark that wrote the gospel, Matthew, Mark, Luke, and John. And so when the Muslims came in, they destroyed the history. They destroyed the churches. They destroyed museums and graves. In Egypt, they even cut out the tongues of anybody caught speaking Coptic. They eradicated an entire language, and they brought in Arabic. And so this process of erasing the past and then putting in a new DNA, so to speak, is what conquering powers do. And so we in America have been under a war, an ideological war, and there is a conquering power. And they, what do they want to do? They want to make it so you get put in jail if you insult the new rulers. And so when Muslims come into Europe, they make it so you cannot insult them. That's one of the parts of Sharia law, is that when the Muslims take over a country, the Sharia law is that the infidels are forbidden to insult them, are forbidden to insult their prophet. So when we in the West are like really careful not to offend them, we're posturing ourselves as having been conquered. And that's the way they view it as. Anyway, we've been subjected to this. But when you go back to the history is clearly all Christian. Every colony was started by a different Christian denomination, right? So first, Spain had the New World for a century, from Columbus all the way up until the sinking of the Spanish Armada around 1588. And that's when you had more or less an Oklahoma land rush. You had all of these European powers saying, hey, Spain's not as tough as we thought. And so the French settled New France, which becomes Canada. Nova Scotia means New Scotland. The British settled New England and Virginia. The Dutch settle New Amsterdam, which becomes New York. The Swedes settle New Sweden, which is then taken over by the Dutch and then turned into Delaware and New Jersey. Catholics from Ireland settled Maryland, so Baltimore, Maryland. And then Connecticut, New Hampshire were Congregationalists. They were all different Christian denominations. They didn't get along. They would actually chase each other out of each other's colonies. There's lots of history. The Dutch Reformed in New York chased out the Quakers, and the Virginia Anglicans chased out the Baptists. Massachusetts Puritans chased out the Quakers and everybody else. But then when the revolution started, they all had to work together against the king. And their attitude was, we don't always agree on religion, but I can't win the war on my own, and so I need your help. And then after the war, it was, well, you were willing to fight and die for my freedom. I need to let you practice your faith. So they began to tolerate each other.
0: God is at the center of all of those differing groups. and dogmas, I guess, or disciplines.

0: In God We Trust is on our money and was placed on our money and form of exchange. And you mentioned that in one of your Miracles in American History books. Can you explain to us how that started? And maybe we talk about the fact that it's still on our money today.
1: Yeah, so Francis Scott Key wrote his Star Spangled Banner, and the fourth verse says, "And conquer we must if our cause is just, and this be our motto, in God is our trust." Well, it became the motto. Lincoln is the one who put it on our coins around 1862. There was a movement to add Christianity to the preamble of the Constitution. The war was going on, and then somebody suggested, well, let's add "In God We Trust" to our coins and leave the Constitution alone. And so that's what happened. And so it was originally a penny that had "In God We Trust," and that eventually went to all our coins. And then you had, I think it was 1931, Congress officially adopted "In God We Trust" as our national motto. And then you had the Korean War and Eisenhower, and Eisenhower signed the bill adding "Under God" to the Pledge of Allegiance, that this nation under God. And Eisenhower signed the bill to put "In God We Trust" on our paper currency. And so the first paper currency that had "In God We Trust" came off the press October 1st, 1957. Why do I know that? Because that's my birthday. So it's like, okay, something special happened.
0: That is special. Extra special.
1: So we have this heritage, and the polling has consistently showed that the majority of Americans believe in God. It peaked with Christianity in the 1950s. About 38% of the world identified itself as Christian, only 10% Muslim. And then in America, even 1965, the different surveys showed that about 98% of Americans identified as Christian, about 25% Catholic, and then the rest different Protestant denominations, and then just a couple percent Jewish, like even a fraction of a percent atheist. But Christians have voluntarily removed themselves from government, voluntarily removed themselves from the public school system for whatever series of reasons. They think they're holier. They don't want to get involved because they're waiting for Jesus to come back. And of course, the question I ask is, who do you think you're going to meet when you're raptured? Jesus. Does Jesus love the little children? Oh, yes, Jesus loves the little children. You think he might wonder why you didn't do anything to protect him? It's like, you know, you know that he loves the children, and you're letting them get mutilated in surgeries, and you know that he loves the children, and you're letting them get aborted. And it's like, you know, anyway.
0: And you talk about that in your book, Silence Equals Consent. That whole book is about, should Christians be silent or be bold?
1: Yes, yes. And I appreciate Southwest Radio Church Ministries and yourself for helping to publish that. And so, whatever reason, we've pulled back, and now Muslims are coming in, and they're voting 100%. And they're voting as a block. They don't have a concept of one person, one vote. It's our team against their team. And there's James O'Keefe-type videos of Muslim families sitting around their table forging ballots and then having an auction at midnight. And then whoever wins, they take their ballots and drop them off in the drop-off box. But it's our team against their team. That's their Ummah community concept. And so 100% of them, I saw one video where they're taking a map of the United States and finding the places where there's low voter turnout, where Christians aren't voting. And they say, hey, let's move in there. We'll take over. So we not only have a Muslim mayor of New York, but there's a concern about Los Angeles and how they now have a Muslim candidate that might win. We need to remind people that America, especially the first 1600s, the first century, you literally had churches founding cities. So everybody's involved in church and everybody's involved in city government. But the books that we are really excited about is called Miracles in American History. And these are stories from our country's past where there's a crisis, they pray and things turn around. Revolution, War of 1812, Civil War, Barbary Pirate War, and some of them, even a cholera epidemic of 1849. And if you want, I can share something about that.
0: Yes, I have a feeling that's something that most people don't even remember from their history classes now. Help us understand how prayer really changed that, as you do in your book.
1: Yeah, so we have the revolution. We become independent, and there's what's called a second Great Awakening revival, where you have preachers and camp meeting revivals, and Timothy Dwight has a revival at Yale, and then when Jefferson has the Louisiana Purchase, you have what missionaries like Marcus Whitman and his wife Narcissa go all the way up to Walla Walla, Washington, and they're spreading the gospel, and you have the Barbary Pirate Wars at this time. People forget that the Muslims raided caravans, and then they raided ships. And so you'd have countries of Europe paying tribute to the Muslim pirates of the North African coast called Barbary Coast. And when we became independent from Britain, we were no longer covered under the British tribute payment. And so that's when the Muslims demanded that we pay up. And so we were paying 20% of our federal budget to these Muslim countries as a bribe to leave our ships alone. And when Jefferson gets elected president, he gets a demand from the Pasha of Tripoli for $250,000 extortion tribute payment. And Jefferson said, enough, I want to put my money into building a Navy. And he sends over our Navy and Marines. And we have the Barbary Pirate Wars. There is Francis Scott Key writes a song 9 years before he writes the Star Spangled Banner. And he celebrates the victory over the Muslim pirates. And he has a line in there, and pale beamed the crescent, its splendor obscured by the light of the star-spangled flag of our nation, where the turban had bowed to the terrible glare, and mixed with the olive, the laurel shall wave and form a bright wreath for the brow of the brave. There's a haystack prayer meeting revival that takes place. We're sending missionaries around the world, even to Hawaii. But then the British Empire went on to become the biggest empire in the world, and they had India. And India had a religious group that bathed in the sewage-filled Ganges River, and they got cholera. Oh, and when the British put in railroads, people infected with cholera could quickly go back from India to Europe and spread cholera. It was the disease of the 19th century. Millions died around the world, and then it started to come to America. And you had the President Zachary Taylor has a day of fasting and prayer, the first Thursday in August of 1849. But the death rates were thousands in New York, St. Louis, Chicago, New Orleans, 150,000. 12,000 died going out to California and the Oregon Trail because the wagon train would pull around the watering hole and they didn't have proper sewage treatment, and it would go in there and the next wagon train would drink the water and get cholera and die. So Zachary Taylor said, at a season when a fearful pestilence is spreading itself throughout the land, it is fitting that a people whose reliance has ever been in his protection should humble themselves before his throne, and while acknowledging past transgressions, ask a continuance of divine mercy. It is therefore recommended that the first Friday in August be observed throughout the United States as a day of fasting and prayer. And so they have this day of fasting, and the death rates drop off almost immediately there in August of 1849. Just an amazing story that a lot of people don't know about.
0: We're here today with historian Bill Federer, looking at the incredible miracles in American history. He has a 2-book set called Miracles in American History, and it covers from before they land in America to present day, and even President Trump, between the two differing and very fascinating collections of things that have occurred where prayer made all the difference. You can obtain these books at Southwest Radio Ministries by going to swrc.com or calling us, because we still speak to humans and are humans that you can speak to at 1-800-652-1144. Thank you so much, Bill, for that story on cholera, and amazingly that a entire country that decides to fast and pray turned the tide, and gradually cholera backed off. Are there other instances such as that, let's say maybe during World War I or World War II, that you'd like to share with us?
1: Yeah, so the president of the United States is Woodrow Wilson when World War I starts, and he has a day of fasting and prayer. Imagine that.
0: Those were the days. That's all
1: he says. May 11th, 1918, in a time of war, humbly to acknowledge our dependence on Almighty God, implore his aid and protection, a day of public humiliation, prayer, and fasting. Exhort my fellow citizens of all faiths and creeds to assemble on that day in their several places of worship to pray Almighty God that he may forgive our sins. And then Woodrow Wilson passes out Bibles, and he writes in the foreword of the Bible, "The Bible is the word of life. I beg that you will read it and find this out for yourselves. When you have read the Bible, you will know it is the word of God, because you will have found in it the key to your own heart." One of the stories is Sergeant Alvin York. And so he is sent over to the De Calville rail line north of Chatal-Charay, France, October 8th, 1918, and they're ambushed. And Sergeant York says, "The Germans got us. They stopped us dead in our tracks. Their machine guns were up there on the heights overlooking, well hidden." And then he said, "We couldn't tell for certain where the terrible heavy fire was coming from. Those machine guns were spitting fire, cutting down the undergrowth all around me." Well, all but eight of his group were killed. And single-handedly, he shoots back, and he takes out 32 machine guns. He kills 28 of the enemy. They stopped lifting their heads up to shoot their machine guns, and so he would make turkey calls because he was from the backwoods, Kentucky. And then he was charged from behind with six guys with bayonets, and he had a revolver with six shots in it. And he said, I shot him the way you shoot turkey. You shoot the furthest away one first. Because if you shoot the closest one, they'll scatter and you'll never get them. And then he turns back around and up comes a little white flag. And the German commander marches down with 132 Germans. He gets the Medal of Honor. He says some of them officers. Yeah. He said some of them officers been saying that I being a mountain boy and accustomed to the woods, done all these things the right way just by instinct. I had never got much learning from books except the Bible. Maybe my instincts are more natural, but that ain't enough to account for the way I come out alive with all those German soldiers raining death on me. He goes on, I'm telling you, the hand of God must have been in that fight. Just think of them, 30 machine guns raining fire, point blank, range of 25 yards, and them there, pistols and bombs. And then those men charged with fixed bayonets, and I never receiving a scratch, and bringing 132 prisoners. I've got only one explanation, that God must have heard my prayers. Sergeant Alvin York comes back to America, and he starts a Bible school, the Sergeant York Bible Institute, and then Cary Grant even does a movie about him. Just an amazing story of a courageous Bible-believing man there.
0: And they say that there are no atheists in foxholes, and it seems like during wartime, countries typically, especially America, has come together, its people have come together to pray for their soldiers. How did you see that change things in World War II?
1: Yeah, we had Pearl Harbor, and then we enter the war. The Japanese take over the Philippines, and Douglas MacArthur is one of the highest-ranking officers in our country. Franklin Roosevelt doesn't want him captured, so he orders him to leave the Philippines. Meanwhile, you have the Bataan Death March and all kinds of terrible stuff. And then finally, MacArthur is able to return October 20th, 1944. And he says, "People of the Philippines, I have returned." He goes on, "By the grace of Almighty God, our forces stand again on Philippine soil. Let no heart be faint. Let every arm be steel. Let the guidance of divine God point the way. Follow in his name to the holy grail of righteous victory." Franklin Roosevelt passes out Gideon's New Testaments and Book of Psalms to all the soldiers. And so he writes the foreword. "As Commander-in-Chief, I take pleasure in commending the reading of the Bible to all who serve in the armed forces of the United States." He goes on to pass all these out, and blue ones to the Navy and brown ones to the Army. And then he gives a D-Day prayer when the D-Day happened. He says, "Almighty God, our sons, the pride of our nation, this day have set upon a mighty endeavor to preserve our republic, our religion, and our civilization." And you think, religion? Well, he's passing out New Testament, so what religion is he talking about? Well, Christianity. And so here, FDR says that they were fighting to preserve our Christian religion. I wonder if they'd accuse FDR of being a Christian nationalist. That's sort of a funny thought there.
0: But, which is really a compliment, right?
1: Yeah, yeah. I mean, the term used to be Christian patriot. but they want to use a negative term. I mean, think of it. Why do they call pro-life people anti-abortion? I mean, there's no pro-life group that calls itself anti-abortion.
0: No.
1: It's a label that the leftist media wants to put on them. Why do they do that? Negative word association. Well, why do they call patriots nationalists? No, negative word association. They just want to put them in a negative light. But you read some of these quotes from FDR. He said, preservation of these rights is vitally important to the whole future of Christian civilization. In another place, FDR said, those forces hate democracy and Christianity as two phases of the same civilization. And then on May 27th, 1941, FDR says, the whole world is divided between pagan brutality and the Christian ideal. We choose human freedom, which is the Christian ideal. Here,
0: and that's so true today as well.
1: Yes, yes. These are important times in our country's past where we've turned to the Lord. We had the victory in the Pacific with the Battle of Midway, where we finally decode the Japanese messages. And so we were able to find out that they had four aircraft carriers headed toward this island of Midway, and they were going to wipe it out. But we heard about it because we decoded. And so we sent off a torpedo bombers, which go right along the water, release a torpedo that continues to go straight, and then they fly away. Just about all the torpedo bombers got killed. But it wasn't in vain, because all of the airplanes on the Japanese carriers had to take off to fly to get rid of these torpedo bombers. And they're landed back on the aircraft carrier, and they're all being refueled. Well, while they're being refueled, they can't fly. Their whole deck is taken up with this. We have dive bombers, and these dive bombers are going on radio silence so the Japanese don't know they're coming. They're trying to find the Japanese ships, but can't. But then they notice the trail in the water, and they follow it, and they find these aircraft carriers. And a dive bomber gets above the aircraft carrier, points its nose down, and dives straight down, like you're going to crash into it. At the last minute, they unhook the bomb that continues to go down. And meanwhile, they pull back as fast as they can to try to not crash. And then they get away. In 15 minutes, the dive bombers sank three of the four Japanese carriers. And immediately, the Japanese had to go from the offensive to the defensive. That eventually led to the defeat of the Imperial Japanese in the Pacific. And then in Europe, you have the Nazis, and I don't know if we have time to share any of those stories.
0: Well, maybe we'll save those for our next talk with you, our next program, because there's just so much to cover. We can't squeeze that into just a few minutes. But to maybe close things today, I want to remind everyone that we've been talking with William Bill Federer, America's historian, as I call him, about miracles in American history, a two-book set by him and his wife, who helped him put all the amazing stories about how prayer has changed and made such a difference in our country. You can get that or both those books for yourself and for others at swrc.com or by calling 1-800-652-1144. Bill, thank you so much for another array of incredible stories from American history from a godly perspective. We look forward to hearing more of those, and we are so grateful to God for you. Thank you for joining us again.
1: 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It's always an honor.
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3: And a very pleasant good morning, everybody. Welcome in to our Monday get-together right here on WHCB. It is the 6th day of July, 2026. Hope you had a wonderful Independence Day holiday weekend, and we're certainly glad you are there. This is Mark Ferguson. Right now, let's find out about today's forecast as we say good morning to staff meteorologist Mike Cox.
4: Thank you, Mark. Good morning, everybody. It looks like weather is going to be a little more stormy, perhaps, than we saw last week, but definitely cooler, which is a good thing. Looks like the hottest day of the week may be today. We'll have sunny skies, some scattered afternoon showers and storms, and a high near 90. Tonight, we'll have partly cloudy skies, some scattered showers and storms around, and a low of 67. Tuesday, Wednesday, and Thursday, partly to mostly sunny conditions, scattered afternoon showers and storms, highs in the upper 80s.
5: With SRN News, I'm Jason Walker. Federal authorities say in just 2 months, a major anti-crime operation in Illinois, resulting in charges against 179 people in some 140 federal cases that targeted violent crime, not only in Chicago, but also in Rockford. Here's correspondent Ken Lorman.
6: Officials say Operation New Dawn has also led to the arrest of more than 300 fugitives and the recovery of 24 missing or kidnapped children. The U.S. Attorney's Office says the operation focused on gun crimes, robberies, kidnappings, drug trafficking, and other violent offenses. Pro-law enforcement officials are praising the effort as evidence that aggressive federal prosecutions and swift arrest can deter crime and improve public safety by intervening before more violence occurs. Ken Lorman reporting.
5: Well, Donna Warder reports on President Trump's pardoning of 11 people.
7: President Donald Trump pardoned 11 people Friday, including 9 the White House said helped people bypass emissions control systems on vehicles. Also pardoned, Adam Kidon, who was sentenced to nearly 6 years in prison for fraud and conspiracy. And the 11th person pardoned, ranch owner Jack Harvard. The White House did not say what he was pardoned for, but praised him for allowing the U.S. military and NATO troops to train on his land for free. Donna Warder, Washington.
5: Asian shares and U.S. futures mixed following a long weekend. Selling of technology shares pulled benchmarks in Tokyo and Seoul even lower. Australian Prime Minister Anthony Albanese condemning senators who blocked changes in the social media ban for children. The government recently introduced to Parliament amendments aimed at increasing the powers of the commissioner, but some lawmakers objected. This is SRN News.
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0: God's provision keeps the ministry of WHCB on the air all the time. 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

The great Charles Wesley hymn, Jesus, Lover of My Soul, done for us by the Back to the Bible Quartet. Coming up at 5:45 this morning, it's Bible Basics. Dr. Donald Drake continues his great Bible word series. The word today is glorify. Right now, we remind you, 6 o'clock, Dr. Kenneth Hill will be here for prayer time, a great way to get the week started. Now, music from Phillips Craig and Dean, Mercy Came Running.

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7: Trouble does not stop when you become a Christian. God has promised to deliver you from the daily problems as well. Don't get me wrong. I did not say that he would keep you from having problems.

0: Welcome to Bible Basics and our continuing study of great Bible words. Our study today will be on the word glorify. Dr. Donald Drake, our associate Bible teacher, will lead us as we examine God's word. What did Jesus mean when he asked the Father to glorify him? How can we glorify God the Father and Jesus, his Son, in our lives today? We hope this study will be of help to you. Now, without further delay, here is our teacher, Dr. Donald Drake.
1: The psalmist declares in Psalm 86:12, I will praise thee, O Lord my God, with all my heart, and I will glorify thy name forevermore. Who can glorify God, and how can they do it? Are you glorifying God in your life and walk today? You may ask, is it really possible for me to glorify God? You just don't know what my life is like. God is ready to deliver you from your trouble, and he says that those who have their troubles cared for by him will glorify him. Psalm 50:15 reads, And call upon me in the day of trouble. I will deliver thee, and thou shalt glorify me. This is a great promise he gives here. Have you experienced God's deliverance? He wants to save you from your sin. That is why he sent Christ into the world. Jesus paid the penalty for sin when he died on the cross. That is what the whole purpose for his coming was. That is the first deliverance you can have. Trouble does not stop when you become a Christian. God has promised to deliver you from the daily problems as well. Don't get me wrong. I did not say that he would keep you from having problems. In fact, just the opposite is true. James says that we should rejoice because we have troubles and trials. But he also says that this should help us to see God as the Father of lights, in whom there is no variableness or shadow of turning. He will meet whatever need it is that you have. All you have to do is trust him. Isaiah reminds us of that truth as well, when he says in Isaiah 24:15, Wherefore glorify ye the Lord in the fires, even the name of the Lord God of Israel in the isles of the sea. We are to glorify God in the fires or the valleys. It is easy to glorify God when all is well, but God wants us to learn to trust him when things are hard, and he wants us to learn to glorify him in the most troublesome of times. Jesus talks about this principle in the Sermon on the Mount. In Matthew 5:10-12, he says, Blessed are they which are persecuted for righteousness' sake, for theirs is the kingdom of heaven. Blessed are ye when men shall revile you and persecute you, and shall say all manner of evil against you falsely for my sake. Rejoice and be exceeding glad, for great is your reward in heaven, for so persecuted they the prophets which were before you. He does not talk about glorifying God in that passage, but after he gives this truth about being persecuted and having evil set against us and rejoicing because we are persecuted as the prophets, he goes on to say in the following verses, Ye are the salt of the earth, but if the salt have lost its savor, wherewith shall it be salted? It is thenceforth good for nothing but to be cast out and to be trodden under foot of men. Ye are the light of the world. A city that is set on a hill cannot be hid. Neither do men light a candle and put it under a bushel, but on a candlestick, and it giveth light unto all that are in the house. Let your light so shine before men that they may see your good works and glorify your Father which is in heaven. That is quite a picture, isn't it? He uses the illustration of light, salt, and a city. Salt is used to preserve, flavor, and a variety of other ways as well. As believers, we are to be as salt to the world in which we live. Salt that has lost its flavor is not worth much as a flavor, and the Christian who is out of fellowship with Christ is not going to be of much flavor to this world. In the same way, we are not to hide our testimony for Christ. If we are on top of the world, they will see our testimony, but if we are hid in the valley, they won't even know we are there. Then we are a light. A light is meant to be seen, and we are to show forth the glorious gospel of the Lord Jesus Christ. What do you have to be ashamed of so that you want to hide your testimony? Christ says that if we have the real thing, we will want the world to see it. The beautiful part of all of this is that when the world sees real good works that are done in the name of Christ, they will not be giving glory to us, but Jesus says they will glorify our Father who is in heaven. It is not hard to figure how to bring glory to God. We do it by being the very best believers that we can be and turning our lives over to Christ completely so that he can work out his will through our lives. The message of the Sermon on the Mount is one that is for the kingdom that will be coming, but it is an applied lesson for us each day. How are your good works doing? Verses 19 and 20 are very important ones. Jesus said these things both for his disciples and for the Pharisees who were standing there. He also said them for you and me. Listen to these two vital verses. Whosoever therefore shall break one of these least commandments and shall teach men so, he shall be called the least in the kingdom of heaven. But whosoever shall do and teach them, the same shall be called great in the kingdom of heaven. For I say unto you, that except your righteousness shall exceed the righteousness of the scribes and Pharisees, ye shall in no case enter into the kingdom of heaven. Did you notice that he talked about breaking one of these commandments and what that meant? It would seem that he thought that it was worse that someone else would break one because of you than it was to break one yourself. How is your testimony today? Are people walking with God because of you, or are you causing them to break one or more of the Lord's commandments? He says that if you cause others to stumble, you will be the least in his kingdom. But if you bear an appropriate testimony, you will be the greatest in the kingdom. You cannot do this on your own. The Lord says that the only way you can do this is to have a righteousness that exceeds all the rules and regulations of the Pharisees. You can't do that, and I can't do that. Trust him today to make you what you ought to be. In the 13th chapter of the Gospel of John, we have the story of the foot washing. After that event, Judas left to make the final arrangements for betraying the Lord. The disciples were having a hard time figuring out what was going on. They could not figure out how one of their own could be doing something so terrible and denying the Lord. After Judas left, John 13:31-35 reads, "Therefore, when he was gone out, Jesus said, 'Now is the Son of Man glorified, and God is glorified in him. If God be glorified in him, God shall also glorify him in himself, and shall straightway glorify him. Little children, yet a little while I am with you, ye shall seek me. And as I said unto the Jews, whither I go, you cannot come. So now I say to you, a new commandment I give unto you, that ye love one another, as I have loved you, that ye also love one another. By this shall all men know that ye are my disciples, if ye have love one to another.'" Jesus is going to be glorified as he goes back to the right hand of the Father. The disciples were still expecting him to set up the kingdom, and they were looking for their places in that kingdom. Jesus gave them the vital lesson that they should take on the position of a servant, even as their master had done. Now he concludes by telling them that the secret ingredient in the whole matter is love. They are to love one another, and they are to love all those around them. Theirs is the responsibility to carry this great message to the world in which they live. They are to be loving servants. That is an awesome responsibility. Jesus says that this is the way that the world is going to know that they are his disciples. It will not be that they are sitting on the right hand or the left hand of their leader. It will be because they have love one for another. In John 17, Jesus talked with the Father about his glorifying God and God glorifying him. He did not say these things for God or for himself. He said them for his disciples, so that they could understand just what was happening. Listen to his words in those first five verses. "These words spake Jesus and lifted up his eyes to heaven and said, 'Father, the hour is come. Glorify thy Son, that thy Son may also glorify thee. As thou hast given him power over all flesh, that he should give eternal life to as many as thou hast given him. And this is life eternal, that they might know thee, the only true God, and Jesus Christ, whom thou hast sent. I have glorified thee on the earth. I have finished the work which thou gavest me to do. O Father, glorify thou me with thine own self, and with the glory which I had with thee before the world was. The task of the disciples was now to deliver this message of life to the world in which they lived. They were to go forth as loving servants, declaring the good news of the gospel to every creature. He would still reveal those instructions to them, and they would know that in all of this, they would glorify him who is now glorified by the Father. Is this whole matter of going out as servants with the love of Christ ringing in our hearts and demonstrated in our lives really that important? Listen to the words of Paul in Romans 15, 5 and 6. Now the God of patience and consolation grant you to be like-minded, one toward another, according to Christ Jesus, that ye may with one mind and one mouth glorify God, even the Father of our Lord Jesus Christ. Do you hear what Paul is saying? He says that this oneness or like-mindedness is something that God will give to you, and that when you have this, you will glorify God. I would say that it is pretty important. In fact, it may be the most important lesson we have to learn. Unfortunately, we don't do very well at being real, loving servants who are one in our testimony to the world. The average unbeliever says, I don't want to be a Christian because the church is full of hypocrites. That may be a poor excuse on the part of many that just don't want to step out for Jesus. But nevertheless, we ought to be sure that we do not give unbelievers a reason for not believing. 1 Corinthians 6 has a great reminder for every believer to glorify God. Verses 19 and 20 read, What? Know ye not that your body is the temple of the Holy Ghost, which is in you, which ye have of God, and ye are not your own? For ye are bought with a price. Therefore, glorify God in your body and in your spirit, which are God's. Listen to me, my friend. God has paid a great price for you to become one of his children. He asks you to glorify him today. How about it? Are you doing that?
0: 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Bible Basics is a production of Bible Basics International, a mission dedicated to the clear teaching of the Scriptures so that your faith may rest on a firm, solid, biblical foundation. Dr. Eugene Priddy is our president. We hope these studies are an encouragement to you in your walk with our Lord Jesus Christ. This is Ken Anderson, inviting you to join us next time for Bible Basics.

WHCB, Bristol Kingsport, Johnson City, 91.5 FM. We are here to remind you of God's grace and goodness. We're here to remind you to enjoy yourself today in Christ Jesus. You can have a wonderful time just thinking about what God has prepared for you, not only in the afterlife, but here in this life. He said he came that we might have life and have it more abundantly. And I'm praying for the abundant life for you. Good morning. Welcome in to prayer time here on WHCB 91.5 The Blessing. WHCB, Bristol, Kingsport, Johnson City. It's Monday morning. Good morning to you as we begin this work week together. Thank you for joining us here at WHCB. This reminder, WHCB is a non-commercial educational Christian broadcast service. 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As the Lord touches your heart and pocketbook to give to the work of WHCB, we pray that you'll do that, that you'll give to the work. 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How are you with your rejoicing quotients? Your RQ. Maybe that's a book that I should put out. Rejoice Quotient. How to measure your rejoicing quotient, how to get your quotient up, etc. I'm not really into metrics. I'm not into measuring things. So I guess I won't be writing a book about rejoicing quotient. But do you remember what the Apostle Paul wrote to the church at Philippi? In Philippians chapter 4, verse 4, rejoice in the Lord always. And again, I say, rejoice. Now here, the apostle is telling us that at all times, in all things, always, we're to rejoice in the Lord. So that's number one. And then he says it again. I say, rejoice. Well, to rejoice, you have to be filled with joy. You have to be joyful. That's what filled with joy, the word joyful means full of joy or filled with joy. So if you're joyful, then you'll be a rejoicing person, and it will reflect in everything that you do. Now, by the way, if you are a rejoicing person, if you're a joyful person, your joy will be contagious. Others will respond to it, and they'll respond, we trust, in a positive fashion. Give everybody a good morning today. Well, until afternoon, and then give a good afternoon. Put a smile on your face. Watch their reaction. See what people do. Some folks will ignore you. Some will probably think you're a little weird. They'll think you're strange.

that process of smiling and wishing them a good day, you could make a real difference in their life, in their day, in what they're facing. And you might make a difference in your own as well. You see, we carry a lot of negativism with us. Oh, our situation within these confines of the United States are somewhat tumultuous. The world itself is falling apart, and certainly our nation is falling apart at many of its seams. And so folks are carrying a heavy load of worry. They are bogged down with care. They have many loads on them that they shouldn't be carrying about. They should give them to the Lord. Now, we've inflicted ourselves with some of these things through the use of credit. Maybe we bought things we shouldn't have bought, or bought things certainly we couldn't afford to buy. And sometimes we've made rash decisions. We've said things in haste or in anger that we shouldn't have said, and we have created major disappointments in people's lives, including our own lives. And some have past events in their lives that have scars, some scars of guilt, some scars of pain, some scars of despair. But let me say this to you from the authority that's found in God's Word. We have hope, and that hope is in Jesus Christ. So don't despair. Don't be downcast. Jesus Christ said he will never leave us nor forsake us. And he stands beside you. He's willing to forgive you. He's willing to give you hope and guidance. If we just simply confess our past transgressions and ask him for his help. One of the most encouraging verses in the Bible concerning these sorts of things is 1 John 1:9. If we confess our sins, he is faithful and just to forgive us our sins and to cleanse us from all unrighteousness. Notice, we confess our sins. Who do we confess them to? To God Almighty. We know that he is faithful, and he is absolutely righteous. He is just to forgive us our sins. He's promised to do it. He will do it. And he will cleanse us from, and here's the word that's important, all. Now, we could leave the word unrighteousness off and still know that he cleanses us from all of those things that we need to be cleansed from. But he cleanses us from all unrighteousness. All unrighteousness. Not just part of it, not just a little bit, but all unrighteousness. So the path to joy, the path to rejoicing today, forgiveness of our past, assurance of help in the present, and a future of Jesus Christ walking with us all the way throughout eternity. When we trust Christ today, we know that he will never fail us. Joy and victory are guaranteed. Now we know how to spell joy. Jesus and others and you. And so we have success and contentment in life by serving Jesus, by serving others, and then by putting yourself last. It really works. It really does. And it is from the Word of God, and it is for the people of God. Heavenly Father, we thank you for your wonderful love. And we thank you for the joy that is ours in Jesus Christ. We thank you for giving us the opportunity to share the joy, to experience it, and then to share it, and then to experience it again, even through the lives of others. Thank you. Thank you. Thank you. Now, Father, we
Thank you.

for that salvation that's ours. We thank you for the opportunities of the day. And we do ask that you would use us in a mighty way today, that we might be all that you would want us to be. Now, Father, we ask that you meet the needs of these that have requested that we pray with them and pray for them. We ask that you would meet the needs of this ministry, make provision for us here as well. We ask for your blessing to be upon those who will listen and respond to your word today. And we thank you, Father. We give you praise in Jesus' name. Amen.

0: Glad to have you with us here on this Monday get-together. That was music for us there. Am I a soldier of the cross, a follower of the Lamb? That's music from the Cincinnati Primitive Baptist Church. It's our Monday get-together, July 6th. Coming up this Sunday, which will be July 12th, evangelist Dr. Ben Carper of Greenville, South Carolina, and the Bright Spot Hour will be speaking at the CWU Independent Methodist Church located on the Old Gibson Mill Road in Kingsport for the morning and evening services, 11 a.m. and 6 p.m. this coming Sunday, July 12th. Everyone is invited. 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Right now, we're going to pause for Back to Genesis.
1: Back to Genesis with Dr. John Morris, president of the Institute for Creation Research. Dr. Morris, did plants evolve?
2: Chris, according to evolution, both plants and animals evolved from an original single-cell organism, which itself came from non-living chemicals. If you look in a book on plant evolution, you'll see many references to plants changing into other types. But when you look for the evidence, you'll be disappointed. Now, there is a lot of evidence that plants have varied over the years, but did they evolve from something else? We have lots of different kinds of algae and ferns and flowering plants, but no clue that any of these basic categories evolved from another. Each were created separately, just like it says in Scripture. In Genesis, we read that God created each basic type after their kind, not by changing one kind into another. Face it, Chris, evolution didn't happen. Now, creation, that happened. And we read about that when we go back to Genesis.
1: Thanks, Dr. Morris. This is Chris O'Brien. Thanks for tuning in.
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5: I'm meteorologist Mike Cox. Thankfully, we will have cooler weather this week. Closer to normal, we should say. It'll be mostly sunny for this Monday. Some scattered showers and storms are going to be forming and moving through as we go into the afternoon. We'll have a high near 90 tonight, partly cloudy skies. Some scattered showers and storms are possible as well. We'll have a low of 67. For Tuesday, partly cloudy, scattered afternoon showers and storms, and a high of 88 with pretty much the same thing Wednesday and Thursday. 90.

That's the group new song, Your Favorite Name is Father. Coming up at the bottom of the hour, Pastor Greg Laurie will be here, and he's going to join us for another message from God's Word on today's New Beginning. This is Mark Ferguson, always glad to be with you. Let's listen now to the Discovery Singers with Are You Washed in the Blood of the Lamb?

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2: 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But here's what Jesus says, "Come to me, all you who labor and are burdened, and I will refresh you."

0: we think about sitting down, we might think that's pretty relaxing. But if you're sitting in traffic, not so much. If you're sitting in the doctor's office, you might be fearing bad news. Many are fearful sitting on an airplane. But is God feeling fear or tension as he sits on his throne? No. Today on A New Beginning, Pastor Greg Laurie helps us tap into God's state of mind through the power of prayer. He invites us to taste of the refreshing reassurance of a heavenly point of view.
1: Have you ever been out running in the hot sun and you're just sweating like crazy? I have to admit, it's been a long time since I've been out running in the hot sun. In fact, it's been a long time since I've been out running, period. The closest I get to running now is jogging my memory. But there are times when I have run and I've sweat a lot. I know that when I'm in playing racquetball, I'll run all over a court to chase a little ball. But just think about the last time you were exhausted, you were covered in perspiration, and maybe you dove into the ocean or into a lake or into a swimming pool. You went from hot and bothered to revived and refreshed. And the same is true when you're really dehydrated and you take a long drink of very cool water. It just refreshes you. I love the word refresh. It's such a perfect word to speak of starting again or returning to something. In fact, they even use that word for your computer. Sometimes I'm working on a computer and I've left it and I come back and things are sort of frozen or certain programs aren't working properly. So we're told to refresh our computer screen. Sometimes that means you need to completely reboot. Well, listen, in the Christian life, sometimes we need a reboot. Sometimes we need a refresh because we find ourselves hot and bothered. We find ourselves tired and exhausted. But here's what Jesus says: come to me, all you who labor and are burdened, and I will refresh you. On the day of Pentecost, Peter said to the people, times of refreshment come from the presence of the Lord. Could you use some spiritual refreshment right now? The place to find that is from God himself. Now, the Bible is very specific about where we as Christians can find spiritual refreshment. Here's a point if you're taking notes. Number one, you will find spiritual refreshment when you read and study the Bible. Psalm 19 says, the word of the Lord is perfect, refreshing the soul. Now, I know it's not always an emotional experience when you open up the Bible and read it. But this is not about emotions. This is about replenishment. This is about restoration. This is about getting perspective on life and getting direction from the Lord. So as you open the Word of God, it's going to refresh your soul. And have you ever had a verse just jump off the page to you? Maybe it's a verse you've read before, but suddenly it has new meaning applied toward your particular situation. Yes, that's what it is. You're finding refreshment from the Word of God. Number two, listen to this one. You will be spiritually refreshed when you think of others more than yourself. You'll be spiritually refreshed when you think of others more than yourself. Now, I know this is counterintuitive. In the selfie culture we're living in today, where we're all trying to get more followers on social media, and we're very aware of our image. Maybe we think of ourselves as an influencer. And sadly, we've heard stories of people who have literally died trying to get the ultimate selfie shot when they've been on the edge of a cliff or some other dangerous situation. But actually, the truth is when you stop thinking about yourself so much and think about others, it will refresh you spiritually. The Bible actually tells us that he who refreshes others will be refreshed himself. So as you're giving to others, you find that you yourself are replenished. So do you want to be spiritually refreshed? Spend time in God's presence. Study the Word of God. Put the needs of others above your own needs, and you'll find it will happen. You know, there's a great verse in Proverbs 25:13. It says, reliable friends who do what they say are like cool drinks in sweltering heat. They're refreshing. Would you let me be that friend to you right now and offer you some perspective from God's word on how to be refreshed in your spiritual life? The word refresh means to give new strength or to give energy to. It means to reinvigorate. And sometimes what we need to do is refresh our memories, because if you're like me, you forget things. I mean, I forget things all the time. Sometimes I forget where I parked my car at a mall. Sometimes I forget other things, and I need my memory refreshed. And even as a Christian, there are things that I know. I've read so many passages of the Bible, but there are times I forget a passage, or I forget a spiritual truth, or I forget a lesson that the Lord has taught me. So I find I need to have my memory refreshed. Here's the problem. We often remember what we ought to forget, and we forget what we ought to remember. There are things I want to remember, and I'll forget them. And there are things I don't want to remember that I can't get out of my brain. I think it's true for some of you too. Certain jingles that we've heard on the radio or television commercials, songs that are still with us, or theme songs to television shows. I mean, why is it that I know all of the lyrics to the Flintstones TV show? I never consciously sat down and said, I'm going to learn these words, but I know them. I never wanted to memorize that, but there's passages I'll forget from scripture, but I remember the lyrics to that song or weird songs I've heard on the radio. So I need to jog my memory. I need to refresh my memory. In fact, Peter tells us in 1 Peter 1:13, I think it's right to refresh your memory as long as you live.
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0: Well, as a part of Pastor Greg's new series called Refresh, he offers some solid, refreshing counsel on the power of prayer. Let's continue.
1: Here before us now, in Matthew 20, is two scenarios of prayer. And in this text, we're going to find how to and how not to pray. So let's start with how not to pray. Matthew chapter 20, verse 17. Now Jesus was going up to Jerusalem. He took the 12 disciples aside on the road and said to them, behold, we're going up to Jerusalem, and the Son of Man will be betrayed to the chief priests and to the scribes, and they'll condemn him to death, and they'll deliver him to the Gentiles to mock and discourage and to crucify, and on the third day he'll rise again. Then the mother of Zebedee's sons came to him with her sons, kneeling down and asking something from him. By the way, this mother's name is Salome, and the sons here are James and John. And Jesus says to her, what do you wish? She said, grant that these two sons of mine may sit one at your right hand and the other on your left in your kingdom. Jesus answered, you don't know what you're asking for. Are you able to drink of the cup that I'm going to drink of and be baptized with the baptism I will be baptized with? And they said, we are able. Jesus said, you will indeed drink my cup and be baptized with the baptism that I'm baptized with. But to sit on my right and on my left hand is not mine to give, but it's for those that have been prepared by my Father. Try to understand what's going on. Jesus is giving a detailed view of what is about to happen. He knew the future. He knew the thoughts of every person that he spoke to. And now he's saying, this is what's going to happen to me. I'm going to be betrayed. I'm going to be handed over to the Gentiles. I'm going to be scourged. I'm going to be beaten. I'm going to be crucified. And I'm going to rise again from the dead. As he's sharing this with his disciples, they're just not getting it, because you see, their view was that when Messiah came, and Jesus was Messiah, that he would establish an earthly kingdom then and there. They were mistaken in their understanding of the role of Messiah, because scripture clearly teaches first Messiah would come and suffer and die for the sins of the world. Then he would return again and establish his kingdom. They missed the first part and only understood the latter part. So they thought he would drive out the Romans and they would rule and reign with him in positions of great power. Hence the request from Siloam. And Jesus is saying to them, hey, do you know what you're even asking for? Are you able to drink of the cup that I'm about to drink of? They said, we're able. What was the cup? Jesus was going to drink the cup of the wrath of God Almighty as the sins of the world would be placed upon him. And he recoiled from this. You remember in the Garden of Gethsemane, he prayed to the Father, Father, if it's possible, let this cup pass from me. Nevertheless, not my will, but yours be done. So he says to James and John, you want to drink of the cup? Yeah, yeah. We're good with the cup. Give us the cup. He's thinking, you don't even know what you're asking for. What did Salome, the mother in James and John, want? She wanted her sons to be on the right and left hand of Jesus. Salome, by the way, happened to be standing at the foot of the cross when Jesus was crucified. Who was on the right and left hand of Jesus? Two criminals who were also crucified. I'm sure at that moment, Salome said, Lord, thank you for not answering my prayer. So listen, if God has said no to your request recently, don't think that's necessarily a bad thing. It actually could be a very good thing because God sees the big picture. That's how not to pray. Now let's talk about how to pray. Here's a couple of guys who prayed in the right way. Go back to Matthew 20, look at verse 29. As they went out of Jericho, a great multitude followed him. And behold, two blind men sitting by the road, when they heard that Jesus was passing by, cried out saying, have mercy on us, O Lord, Son of David. Then the multitude warned them that they should be quiet. And they cried out all the more saying, have mercy on us, O Lord, Son of David. Jesus stood still and called them and said, what do you want me to do for you? They said, Lord, that our eyes may be opened. Jesus had compassion and touched their eyes. And immediately their eyes received sight and they followed him. So here's Jesus still on his way to the cross, on his way to suffer. And two guys are on the roadside. Here Christ is passing by. They call out to him. Someone says, shh, don't bother him. He's busy. He has things on his mind. And they call out even louder. Actually, the word translated from the Greek would be, they screamed. And Jesus stopped and he heard them and he answered their prayer. Isn't it amazing to think that God cares about us? I mean, he cares about the things that concern us. God is never too busy or preoccupied to take time for you. Listen, if it concerns you, it concerns him. So here were two men with a very real need, and Jesus responded to the need. So what do we learn about prayer from this story? Number one, in times of crisis, they prayed, and so should we. In their time of crisis, they prayed, and so should we. Listen, this is what prayer is for, to put us in touch with God. Psalm 50, verse 15 says, the Lord speaking, call upon me in the day of trouble, and I shall rescue you, and you will honor me. Are you in trouble right now? Am I talking to somebody facing a crisis? You don't see any way you can resolve it. Maybe it's a family crisis. Maybe your marriage is coming apart. Maybe you have a prodigal child. Maybe it's a health crisis. You've gotten bad news from the doctor and you're scared. Maybe it's some other kind of a crisis. Call on the Lord. This is what we need to be doing. Keep praying about the thing that is troubling you. Let me come back to some things we all ought to be praying for. When you're praying for the salvation of a loved one, you're praying according to the will of God. Because the Bible says God is not willing that any should perish, but that all should come to repentance. Keep praying for that person you care about. When you're praying for the restoration of a family, you're praying for the will of God. God has established the family, a man and a woman coming together in marriage, committed to one another for a lifetime. He will bless this bond. This is why Satan is always attacking it and always trying to redefine it and to break it apart. But the family is so important for the health of a nation. You know, it's been said that a family can survive without a nation, but a nation cannot survive without the family. Pray for the family, but pray for your family. Make sure your family is strong. And speaking of the nation, when we pray for a spiritual awakening in our country, we're praying according to the will of God. Pray for a spiritual awakening in your nation. These men called out to Jesus. Now, it's interesting because another gospel identifies one in particular, and his name was Bartimaeus. So there were two men praying, but one was more noticeable than the other, and it was Bartimaeus crying out, and his prayer was heard by Jesus. I love what we read here, verse 32, Jesus stood still, and he called them and said, "What do you want me to do for you?" They said, "Lord, that our eyes may be opened." Jeremiah 29, 13, God says, "If you seek me, you'll find me. If you seek me with all of your heart." You bring your need to Jesus. You watch how he will meet your need.

0: great encouragement from Pastor Greg Laurie. Our study today here on A New Beginning is called The Refreshing Power of Prayer. And there's more to come in this message. We'll hear that next time. Pastor Greg just mentioned the verse, "If you seek me, you will find me, if you seek me with your whole heart." Have you ever entered into a relationship with the Lord, a real relationship with Him? If you have, you'll know it. Pastor Greg, what if someone's not sure and they'd like to be sure?
1: I would say that God is just a prayer away. You know, it doesn't take years to become a Christian. It doesn't take months. Frankly, it doesn't even take hours. It can happen so quickly. It just starts with you saying to God, "I know I'm a sinner. I know that you love me. I know that you sent Jesus to die on the cross for my sin and pay for those sins and then to rise again from the dead. And I want him to come into my life." So here's my question to you. Have you done that yet? Because Jesus, who did die on that cross and rose again from the dead 3 days later, is alive and standing at the door of your life right now. And he's knocking and he's saying, "If you'll hear my voice and open the door, I will come in." Why don't you just stop whatever it is you're doing and pray this prayer with me? Say, "Lord Jesus, I know that I am a sinner, but I know that you are the Savior who died on the cross for my sin and rose again from the dead. I'm sorry for my sin, and I turn from it now, and I choose to follow you from this moment forward. I ask all of this in Jesus' name. Amen." Listen, if you just prayed that prayer, the Bible promises that God has heard your prayer and has answered that prayer. The Bible says that if we will confess our sin, he's faithful and just to forgive us our sin and cleanse us from all unrighteousness. So, God bless you. You've made the right decision, the decision to follow Jesus Christ.
0: Yeah, that's right. And listen, as you begin to live this new life, we want to send you something to help you get started off right. 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Many of our listeners may have heard of George Whitefield. They know he played a role in the Great Awakening of the 18th century. And they certainly know who Benjamin Franklin is, but they may not be aware that the two of them were friends. Friends who didn't always agree. 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
2: Benjamin Franklin.
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5: You are the lightning bolt, George. I am just the lightning rod.
6: And who is the source, Ben?
0: And surprisingly, they both helped spread the gospel in colonial America. Isn't that right, Pastor Greg? They both had a role.
1: Yeah, it's really true. An unusual friendship. They both admired each other. They were both so brilliant in their way, of course. And though Franklin is usually identified as a deist, he did believe in the authority of Scripture. And he was deeply impacted by the life of George Whitefield. He wanted to print the sermons of this famous British preacher that was coming to the shores of what would one day become the United States of America. And of course, Ben Franklin was a publisher. He was an inventor. He discovered electricity. He invented the Franklin stove, the post office. Mm-hmm. The list goes on. Such a prolific guy. But he was so amazed by Whitfield. Whitfield was so firm in his conviction. And you can see the relationship through the years that George really wanted to see his friend Benjamin come to put his faith in Jesus Christ. So it's a fascinating story of the relationship between these two men. And later, when Whitfield was criticized, Ben Franklin stuck up for him. He understood that Whitfield was the real deal. I would dare to say there would not be a United States of America if it was not for the impact of the ministry of George Whitfield. He set the stage for the American Revolution. George Whitfield paved the way for another George who would lead us to victory in battle and then, of course, become our first president, George Washington. So we already played a scene for you from this new film, A Great Awakening, and we want to send you a DVD of this film. 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

0: WFRN News, I'm Rich Thomason in Washington. There is uncertainty this morning over the future of global oil supplies as talks with Iran over the Strait of Hormuz appear to be on hold, suspended during days-long funeral ceremonies for Ayatollah Ali Khamenei. The BBC's Lise Doucette in Tehran.
1: With every day, there's more and more posters appearing, some with President Trump's face on it, saying death is near. And this is something that's being expressed not just by these crowds, but anger over this assassination of Ayatollah Khamenei in the first hours of the war on February the 28th is also fueling fits within the ruling ranks, with hardliners saying, why are you negotiating with President Trump's team when they ordered the assassination of our leader?
0: Oil prices have slipped as some members of the OPEC Plus group of crude exporters decided to raise their output starting next month. President Trump preparing to leave for Turkey. He'll be attending the annual NATO summit, which will run through Wednesday. At least 11 people killed in Russia's latest round of overnight missile and drone attacks on Ukraine's capital, Kiev. First came the deadly heat, now flooding rains are inundating parts of the Midwest as well as parts of the East. FIFA pulls an about-face. Now American soccer star for Lauren Balogun, who previously got a one-game suspension, will be allowed to play in tonight's showdown with Belgium. President Trump says it remedies what he calls a great injustice. The president reportedly called FIFA to complain about that suspension. Wall Street will be getting back to work today following the long Independence Day weekend. The Dow opens at 52,900, a record high. The Nasdaq and the S&P also hovering around all-time highs. This is SRN News.
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6: 91.5, the blessing. I'm meteorologist Mike Cox. Thankfully, we will have cooler weather this week. Closer to normal, we should say. It'll be mostly sunny for this Monday. Some scattered showers and storms are going to be forming and moving through as we go into the afternoon. We'll have a high near 90 tonight, partly cloudy skies. Some scattered showers and storms are possible as well. We'll have a low of 67. For Tuesday, partly cloudy, scattered afternoon showers and storms, and a high of 88 with pretty much the same thing Wednesday and Thursday.
4: 91.5, the blessing. Thank you so much, Mr. Cox. We appreciate the diligent work you do each day with the forecast right here on WHCB. We're in the 7 o'clock hour. Drive with care on your way to work today. Hope it's going to be a good day and a good week. We're going to look in God's Word for our thought for the day. We're looking in 1 Timothy chapter number 5. 1 Timothy chapter number 5, and we're looking today at verse number 25. Likewise, also the good works of some are manifest beforehand, and they that are otherwise cannot be hid. Things are going to be made known. That's the idea that Paul is trying to put forth here in the last part of this fifth chapter, is God's going to bring things to light. He's going to expose that which needs to be exposed, the good, the bad, and the ugly. He's going to take care of all of that. And it's really quite an amazing thing when you think about that concept and look at the technology and the things that we have in our world today, and it becomes readily evident how easy that's going to be for the sovereign God of the universe to relay to each and every individual, because he's got it all. He knows it all. He's aware of it all. And it's an amazing thing to think how that God is able to bring things to light. He does it in his way. He does it in his time. And, you know, sometimes we look at those that are lost and dead in their trespasses and sins, and some that do wicked and evil things against the people of God throughout this world. And we may ask the question from a human perspective, why does this happen? God, why do you let this go on? When is this going to be avenged? When are we going to see some justice done? Well, rest assured, Jesus said, "Vengeance is mine, I will repay, saith the Lord." And so that's the thing that you have to keep in mind, is the Lord will bring it to light, everything. And so that's the encouraging thing when we get discouraged looking around our world now and see things happening that we don't understand and don't really comprehend the magnitude of what's going on. It's nothing to Almighty God. He's aware of it. He knew it before it ever happened, and he's going to bring everything to light. It's going to be manifest. It's going to be made known. And that's our thought for today.

That's music from Stephen Curtis Chapman with Great Expectations. Coming up at 7:25, Zach's going to be here for the Monday edition of Keys for Kids, so you be sure to stay tuned. We've got some great kids' music coming up just in front of that this morning. Now, the Harmony Plain Singers with the great song, An Evening Prayer.

everybody. I'm Greg Patton in the New America. Until people can comprehend the true nature of man, that being that we're not good but have depraved hearts, Jeremiah 17:9. Yeah, our heart is deceitful. It's above all things desperately wicked. Who can understand the heart of man? Let me help you. Come here every day, 12:30 and 6 p.m. on WHCB for the program Hello World. I'm Greg Patton. I can't wait to share all of these things with you.

That's music from Casting Crowns as far as east is from west. Well, our time for kids' music is here. We've got it all ready to go for you on this Monday, so I hope you're ready to do it. Let's sing.

0: My mom wrote down all kinds of good things about me in my baby book, like when I walked and talked.
1: Wow, you know, God has a book just like that, and it says good things about you. My name is Zach, and this is Keys for Kids. Thanks for stopping by. I bet you didn't know that God has a book, and if you're a Christian, you're in it. He doesn't write down any of the bad things you've done in his book, just the fact that you believe in Jesus Christ. Now, how cool is that? So if God doesn't keep track of all the bad things you've done, then you shouldn't either. And that's what our story is all about today. It's entitled Bianca's Baby Book. Look, Bianca. Mom was sitting on the couch with a big book on her lap. Here's a lock of your hair from when you were 3 months old. And look at your footprint from when you were born. Bianca grinned. Wow, it's really tiny. That's my baby book, isn't it? It's been a long time since I've looked at it. I wrote all these entries in it during your first 3 years, Mom said. It says you walked and talked early. You took your first step at 9 months. You said Dada at 5 months. At least your dad said you did. And you could sing the ABCs by the time you were 2 and a half. You were a smart little cookie. Really? Bianca sighed. Well, I'm not smart anymore. I'm always doing dumb things now. That's not true, said Mom. Sometimes you just dwell on your mistakes too much. She pointed to the book. Why do you think I didn't write things like, today Bianca fell down 15 times trying to walk? Bianca laughed. That wouldn't sound too good. No. But falling down is part of learning to walk, said Mom. I don't remember how many times you fell, but I do remember that first step. I didn't record the times you cried for what seemed like hours. But you were a sweet baby, and I recorded that. Moms always write good memories in baby books. She smiled at Bianca. Did you know that God has a book of remembrance, too? He does? Does he only write down good things in his book like moms do? Mom nodded. He doesn't keep a record of the wrong things Christians do. When we trust in Jesus, all our sins are forgiven. He only remembers the good things. So he doesn't want us to feel bad about all the wrong things we've done? Mom shook her head. Sin does have consequences, and when we do something wrong, Jesus wants us to confess our sin to him. But it will never show up in God's remembrance book because Jesus took all our sins on himself when he died. Instead of dwelling on our mistakes, he wants us to show his love to others and joyfully walk with him. Well, how about you? Did you know that if you're a Christian, God doesn't keep a record of your sins? He only remembers the good things you do out of the love he's put in your heart. So don't dwell on your failures and mistakes. When you do something wrong, confess it to Jesus. He promises to forgive you and help you do good things that show the love and joy you have in him. Our key verse is 1 Corinthians 13, verses 4 and 5.
0: 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It keeps no record of wrongs.
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2: 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This afternoon from 3 until 5 o'clock, Mr. Matthew joins us for Bible Buddies. 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The Tri-Cities Baptist Camp Meeting starts tonight, 7 o'clock, over at 184 Hidden Valley Road in Colonial Heights, right there off the Eastern Star Road exit of Interstate 20. 26. Speaking tonight is Brother Leonard Fletcher. Tomorrow night and Thursday night, Steve Dagenhart. Wednesday night, Joe Author. And then Friday night, Ralph Sexton. 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
3: Thank you, Mark. Good morning, everybody. It looks like weather is going to be a little more stormy, perhaps, than we saw last week, but definitely cooler, which is a good thing. Looks like the hottest day of the week may be today. We'll have sunny skies, some scattered afternoon showers and storms, and a high near 90. Tonight, we'll have partly cloudy skies, some scattered showers and storms around, and a low of 67. Tuesday, Wednesday, and Thursday, partly to mostly sunny conditions, scattered afternoon showers and storms, highs in the upper 80s.

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High Top Mountain Harmony with a wonderful job there on What a Friend We Have in Jesus. All our sins and griefs to bear. How true that is. Well, looking at 8 o'clock today on Turning Point, worried about your weaknesses? Be encouraged. God's Word says your strength is perfected in your weakness. Dr. Jeremiah will be looking to 2 Corinthians chapter 12 and unpack this paradox and shares what this powerful truth means in the believer's everyday life. That's all on the way at 8. Now, David Phelps with Behold the Lamb.

0: Shalom, friends. Larry Stamm here with a Messianic Minute, Biblical Connections Through a Jewish Lens. When God established the nation of Israel, he blessed them with the law. The law not only affirmed his relationship with his chosen people, it also revealed the character of God. But the law did not save. Rather, it revealed to the people they were lawbreakers in need of a savior. The Apostle Paul wrote in Romans 7, verse 12, that the law is holy and the commandment holy and just and good. But furthermore, Paul would state in Galatians 3, verse 24, that the law was our tutor to bring us to Messiah, or Christ, that we might be justified by faith. Thank God for this truth about the law and the gospel. For more connections, visit our website at larrystamm.org or see our Larry Stamm Ministries Facebook page.
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0: Music from Brian Free and Assurance with Real Faith. It's our Monday get-together. It's June 6, 2026. This is Mark Ferguson. Thank you for being there. We're so grateful for each and every one of you. 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
1: July 6th, God's glory in our mess. Have you ever pushed yourself to complete an intense workout? How did you feel? Shaky, exhausted, sore? This is because when you perform a high-intensity workout, you're actually tearing muscle fibers and, in a sense, injuring them. Only then, in the process of healing, do they become larger and more dense, able to withstand even greater challenges when tested again. It's funny, isn't it? That something once ripped apart can be brought back stronger than it ever was before. Well, muscles aren't the only thing with this capability. Today, we'll hear from a woman named Katrina who was torn apart by her own decisions and the decisions of those around her. She's here to share with us her true story on this Unshackled Daily Devotional.
2: I fell in love with a Navy man and thought being lovers was the answer, but he didn't respect me because of my looseness. He treated me even worse after we were married. I thought children were the answer, but after our daughter was born, my husband spent even more time with his girlfriends. My solution? I turned to a lover of my own, got pregnant, and had an abortion. My husband took a job in the Netherlands and wanted me to join him to save our marriage. So I went, but soon discovered that he had a mistress there too. We fought bitterly, and I returned home after 3 months. He begged me to come back, and I did, but I couldn't forgive his betrayal with a woman who pretended to be my friend. I took my daughter home and got a divorce. My daughter and I both ended up in therapy, especially after my brief second attempt at marriage that failed. Then, foolishly, I lived with a man again. Twice he insisted I get an abortion. Once I nearly died. The end came when I needed surgery for a mass on my spine, and he neither came to the hospital nor called. My former husband visited with his wife and prayed for me. He had found Christ and told me how much Jesus would change my life. He was right. I spent days alone at home, crying out to God before I humbled myself and asked his forgiveness. Today, I am a counselor at a crisis pregnancy center, pointing lost women to the real love of their lives, Jesus Christ.
1: 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He says, "But they had heard only that he which persecuted us in times past now preacheth the faith which once he destroyed, and they glorified God in me." 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

0: Now we continue reading the words of Jesus Christ in John 5:41. I do not receive glory from men, but I know you, that you do not have the love of God in yourselves. I have come in my Father's name, and you do not receive me. If another comes in his own name, you will receive him. How can you believe when you receive glory from one another, and you do not seek the glory that is from the one and only God? Do not think that I will accuse you before the Father. The one who accuses you is Moses, in whom you have set your hope. For if you believed Moses, you would believe me, for he wrote about me. But if you do not believe his writings, how will you believe my words? John chapter 6. After these things, Jesus went away to the other side of the Sea of Galilee, or Tiberias. A large crowd followed him because they saw the signs which he was performing on those who were sick. Then Jesus went up on the mountain, and there he sat down with his disciples. Now the Passover, the feast of the Jews, was near. Therefore Jesus, lifting up his eyes and seeing that a large crowd was coming to him, said to Philip, "Where are we to buy bread so that these may eat?" This he was saying to test him, for he himself knew what he was intending to do. Philip answered him, 200 denarii worth of bread is not sufficient for them, for everyone to receive a little." One of his disciples, Andrew, Simon Peter's brother, said to him, "There is a lad here who has 5 barley loaves and 2 fish, but what are these for so many people?" Jesus said, "Have the people sit down." Now there was much grass in the place, so the men sat down, in number about 5,000. Jesus then took the loaves, and having given thanks, he distributed to those who were seated, likewise also of the fish, as much as they wanted. When they were filled, he said to his disciples, "Gather up the leftover fragments, so that nothing will be lost." So they gathered them up, and filled 12 baskets with fragments from the 5 barley loaves which were left over by those who had eaten. Therefore, when the people saw the sign which he had performed, they said, "This is truly the prophet who is to come into the world." So Jesus, perceiving that they were intending to come and take him by force to make him king, withdrew again to the mountain by himself alone. John 6:16. Now when evening came, his disciples went down to the sea. And after getting into a boat, they started to cross the sea to Capernaum. It had already become dark, and Jesus had not yet come to them. The sea began to be stirred up because a strong wind was blowing. Then, when they had rowed about 3 or 4 miles, they saw Jesus walking on the sea and drawing near to the boat, and they were frightened. But he said to them, "It is I, do not be afraid." So they were willing to receive him into the boat, and immediately the boat was at the land to which they were going. The next day the crowd that stood on the other side of the sea saw that there was no other small boat there except one, and that Jesus had not entered with his disciples into the boat, but that his disciples had gone away alone. For more info about this ministry, our website is the-word.info. Once again, the-word.info. Reading the Word of God without comment, this is Nicholas Hope.
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2: Welcome to the Bible class. We're continuing with our study in the last book of history that is written in the Old Testament, Nehemiah. And Nehemiah, of course, gives us the building of the walls around Jerusalem, for he had a great job to do, and he had a mind to work, and the people had a mind to work as well. Nehemiah chapter 8 is where we are at this moment. Nehemiah chapter 8 and verse 1. And all the people gathered themselves together as one man into the street that was before the water gate, and they spake unto Ezra the scribe to bring the book of the law of Moses, which the Lord had commanded to Israel. And Ezra the priest brought the law before the congregation, both of men and women, and all that could hear with understanding upon the first day of the seventh month. Now, what this tells us is that it was not only men and women, that is, adults, but even children that could understand what was being said. And he read therein before the street that was before the water gate from the morning until midday, before the men and women and those that could understand. And the ears of all the people were attentive unto the book of the law. And Ezra the scribe stood upon a pulpit of wood, which they had made for the purpose, and beside him stood Mattathiah and Shema and Ananiah and Urijah and Hilkiah and Maaseiah, on his right hand, and on his left hand Pedaiah and Mishael and Malachiah and Hashum and Hashbadana, Zechariah and Meshulam. And Ezra opened the book in the sight of all the people, for he was above all the people. And when he opened it, all the people stood up. And Ezra blessed the Lord, the great God, and all the people answered, Amen, Amen, with lifting up of their hands, and they bowed their heads and worshiped the Lord with their faces to the ground. And Jeshua and Bani and Sherebiah, Jamin, Akub, Shabethi, Hadojah, Maaseiah, Kalita, Azariah, Jozabad, Hanun, Peliah, and the Levites caused the people to understand the law, and the people stood in their place. So they read in the book of the law of God distinctly, and gave the sense, and caused them to understand the reading. Let's stop there for just a moment. It's interesting, not only was the law read, but it was taught to them. It was read distinctly, and they gave the sense, that is, they taught them what it was, and they caused them to understand what was being read. Verse 9, and Nehemiah, which is the Treshatha, and Ezra the priest, the scribe, and the Levites that taught the people, said unto the people, This day is holy unto the Lord your God. Mourn not, nor weep, for all the people wept when they heard the words of the law. Then he said unto them, Go your way, eat the fat, drink the sweet, and send portions unto them for whom nothing is prepared. For this day is holy unto your Lord, neither be ye sorry, for the joy of the Lord is your strength. So the Levites stilled all the people, saying, Hold your peace, for the day is holy, neither be ye grieved. And all the people went their way to eat and to drink and to send portions and to make great mirth, because they had understood the words that were declared unto them. And on the second day were gathered together the chief of the fathers of all the people, the priests and the Levites, unto Ezra the scribe, even to understand the words of the law. And they found written in the law, which the Lord had commanded by Moses, that the children of Israel should dwell in booths in the feast of the seventh month, and that they should publish and proclaim in all their cities and in Jerusalem, saying, Go forth unto the mount and fetch olive branches and pine branches and myrtle branches and palm branches and branches of thick trees to make booths as it is written. So the people went forth and brought them and made themselves booths, every one upon the roof of his house and in their courts and in the courts of the house of God and in the street of the water gate and in the street of the gate of Ephraim. And all the congregation of them that were come again out of the captivity made booths and sat under the booths. For since the days of Jeshua the son of Nun, unto that day had not the children of Israel done so. And there was very great gladness. Also day by day, from the first day unto the last day, he read in the book of the law of God. And they kept the feast 7 days, and on the eighth day was a solemn assembly according unto the manner. Now, when the wall was completed, one of the blessings that they received, even though there had been persecution and hardship, when that wall went up in 52 days, it brought the blessing of the reading of the Word of God. And we've read about that in these 18 verses of chapter 8. Let's continue in Nehemiah chapter 9. The first three verses there. Now in the 24th day of this month, the children of Israel were assembled with fasting, with sackcloth and earth upon them. And the seed of Israel separated themselves from all strangers and stood and confessed their sins and the iniquities of their fathers. And they stood up in their place and read in the book of the law of the Lord their God 1/4 part of the day. And another 1/4 part they confessed and worshiped the Lord their God. Notice what they were doing. They were not only reading the word as they had done there in chapter 8, but here in chapter 9, they're reading and they're confessing their sin. They rejoiced first at the reading of the law. They were not allowed to have any kind of sorrow, even though they were sorrowful because they had not done as the law had commanded. But here, now we see that in the 24th day of the month, they were assembled with fasting and with sackcloth and with dirt, with the earth thrown upon them. And they prepared themselves

been a Feast of Tabernacles, as mentioned there in chapter 8, since the time of Joshua. That'd been over 900 years. Think about that. It had been 900 years since the children of Israel had the Feast of Tabernacles celebrated properly. That was in Leviticus 23, and here, since the time of Joshua, they had forgotten about it. And so they went to Leviticus 23, and apparently that was the passage that was read. And it was with great joy that the people carried out this Feast of Tabernacles. And they then went here in this portion of Scripture, in Nehemiah chapter 9, we see where Ezra is going to give us a recitation of Israel's history. It's a remarkable public prayer. It's an excellent public prayer. It's something unusual, and that's what's so important about it. He summarized the entire history of the faithfulness of God. This is Ezra the priest, and he summarized the entire history of the faithfulness of God and what God had done for the children of Israel. Wow. Now, this is because there's a wall. This is because the city is secure that they're able to do this. Let's continue here in chapter 9, verse 4. Then stood up upon the stairs of the Levites, Jeshua and Bani, Kadmiel, Shebaniah, Buni, Sherebiah, Bani, and Chinui, and cried with a loud voice unto the Lord their God. Then the Levites, Jeshua and Kadmiel, Bani, Hashabah, Sherebiah, Hodijah, Shebaniah, and Petahiah said, Stand up and bless the Lord your God forever and ever, and blessed be thy glorious name, which is exalted above all blessings and praise. Thou, even thou, art Lord alone. Thou hast made heaven, the heaven of heavens, with all their host, the earth, and all the things that are therein, the seas, and all that is therein. And thou preservest them all, and the host of heaven worshipeth thee. Thou art the Lord, the God, who didst choose Abram, and broughtest him forth out of the Ur of the Chaldees, and gavest him the name of Abraham, and foundest his heart faithful before thee, and madest a covenant with him to give the land of the Canaanites, the Hittites, the Amorites, and the Perizzites, and the Jebusites, and the Girgashites, to give it, I say, to his seed, and hast performed thy words, for thou art righteous, and didst see the affliction of our fathers in Egypt, and heardest their cry by the Red Sea, and showest signs and wonders upon Pharaoh, and on all his servants, and on all the people of his land, for thou knewest that they dealt proudly against them, so didst thou get thee a name as it is this day, and thou didst divide the sea before them, so that they went through the midst of the sea on the dry land, and their persecutors thou threwest into the deeps, as a stone into the mighty waters. Moreover, thou ledest them in the day by a cloudy pillar, and in the night by a pillar of fire, to give them light in the way wherein they should go. Thou camest down also upon Mount Sinai, and spakest with them from heaven, and gavest them right judgments and true laws, good statutes and commandments, and madest known unto them thy holy Sabbath, and commandest them precepts, statutes, and laws by the hand of Moses thy servant, and gave them bread from heaven for their hunger, and broughtest forth water for them out of the rock for their thirst, and promisedest them that they should go in to possess the land which thou hast sworn to give them. And they, and our fathers, dealt proudly, and hardened their necks, and hearkened not to thy commandments, and refused to obey, neither were mindful of thy wonders that thou didst among them, but hardened their necks, and in their rebellion appointed a captain to return to their bondage. But thou art a God ready to pardon, gracious and merciful, slow to anger, and of great kindness, and forsookest them not.
Yea, when they had made them

0: a molten calf and said, "This is thy God that brought thee out of Egypt and had wrought great provocations, yet thou in thy manifold mercies forsookest them not in the wilderness. The pillar of the cloud departed not from them by day to lead them in the way, neither the pillar of fire by night to show them light and the way wherein they should go. Thou gavest also thy good spirit to instruct them, and withheldest not thy manna from their mouth, and gavest them water for their thirst. Yea, 40 years didst thou sustain them in the wilderness, so that they lacked nothing, their clothes waxed not old, and their feet swelled not. Moreover, thou gavest them kingdoms and nations, and didst divide them into corners, so they possessed the land of Sihon, and the land of the king of Heshbon, and the land of Og, king of Bashan. Their children also multipliedest thou as the stars of heaven, and broughtest them into the land concerning which thou hast promised to their fathers, that they should go in to possess it. So the children went in and possessed the land, and thou subduest before them the inhabitants of the land, the Canaanites, and gavest them into their hands with their kings, and the people of the land, that they might do with them as they would. And they took strong cities, and a fat land, and possessed houses full of goods, full of all goods, wells digged, vineyards and olive yards, and fruit trees in abundance. So they did eat, and were filled, and became fat, and delighted themselves in thy great goodness. Nevertheless, they were disobedient, and rebelled against thee, and cast thy law behind their backs, and slew thy prophets, which testified against them, to turn them to thee. And they wrought great provocations. Therefore thou deliverest them into the hand of their enemies, who vexed them. And in the time of their trouble, when they cried unto thee, thou heardest them from heaven. And according to thy manifold mercies, thou gavest them saviors, who saved them out of the hand of their enemies. But after they had rest, they did evil again before thee. Therefore leftest thou them in the hand of their enemies, so that they had the dominion over them. Yet when they returned and cried unto thee, thou heardest them from heaven, and many times didst thou deliver them according to thy mercies, and testified against them, that thou mightst bring them again unto thy
1: check
0: law.
1: Check 1, 2.
0: Yet they dealt proudly, and hearkened not unto thy commandments, but sinned against thy judgments, which if a man do, he shall live in them, and withdrew the shoulder, and hardened their neck, and would not hear. Yet many years didst thou forbear them, and testified against them by thy spirit in thy prophets. Yet would they not give ear. Therefore gavest thou them into the hands of the people of the lands. Nevertheless, for thy mercy's sake, thou didst not utterly consume them, nor forsake them, for thou art a gracious and merciful God. Now therefore, our God, the great, the mighty, and the terrible God, who keepest covenant and mercy, let not all the trouble seem little before thee that hath come upon us, on our kings, on our princes, and on our priests, and on our prophets, and on our fathers, and on all thy people, since the time of the kings of Assyria unto this day. Howbeit, thou art just in all that is brought upon us, for thou hast done right, but we have done wickedly. Neither have our kings, our princes, our priests, nor our fathers kept thy law, nor hearkened unto thy commandments and thy testimonies wherewith thou didst testify against them. For they have not served thee in their kingdom, and in thy great goodness that thou gavest them, and in the large and fat land which thou gavest before them, neither turn they from their wicked works. Behold, we are servants this day, and for the land that thou gavest unto our fathers to eat the fruit thereof and the good thereof, behold, we are servants in it, and it yieldeth much increase unto the kings whom thou hast set over us because of our sins. Also they have dominion over our bodies and over our cattle at their pleasure, and we are in great distress. And because of all this we make a sure covenant, and write it, and our princes, Levites, and priests seal unto it. Now, what a wonderful recitation of Israel's history in these 38 verses that we've just finished. And this covenant then, which is presented there in verse 38, and because of all this, that is all that God has done, we make a sure covenant and write it, and our princes, Levites, and priests seal unto it. They're going to sign and seal the fact that this covenant is agreed to. Now, this is a special covenant. And it will be seen here in chapter 10. And we begin with the names of all who signed the covenant. And it included and began with Nehemiah, the son of Hechaliah. And then it just continued, and it goes on down with all the priests, the Levites, their brethren. All of these are there. So we go from the governor of the people, Nehemiah, to the priests of the people, to the Levites of the people. And then in verse 28 it says, and the rest of the people, the priests, the Levites, the porters, the singers, the Nethinims, that's the servants of the house of God, and all they that had separated themselves from the people of the lands under the law of God, their wives, their sons, and their daughters, everyone having knowledge and having understanding, they clave to their brethren, their nobles, and entered into a curse and into an oath to walk in God's law, which was given by Moses, the servant of God, and to observe and do all the commandments of the Lord our God and his judgments and statutes, that we would not give our daughters unto the people of the land, nor take their daughters for our sons. And if the people of the land bring ware or any victuals on the Sabbath day to sell, that we'll not buy it of them on the Sabbath or on the holy day, and that we would leave the seventh year and the exaction of every debt. Now, we don't have time in this session to finish what they agreed to, except to say that in this agreement we have the law of God, and they agreed to follow the law of God. All these many hundreds of years later, 900 years since the Feast of Tabernacles had ever even been rehearsed among the people, and then they had the Feast of Tabernacles. When the recitation was given of the history of the Jews, they come with this wonderful and special covenant. God is to be praised.
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1: 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It's time now for Mission Network News.
5: Thanks for joining me today on Mission Network News. I'm Ruth Kramer. India's Christians brace for impact as new legislation in one state tips the status quo further against them. Then walls come down this summer as Native American young people share who Jesus really is. That story coming your way in just a few moments. But first, Maharashtra is on the verge of becoming India's 13th state with an anti-conversion law. The state government has already approved the bill, and lawmakers are expected to give it final approval soon. A move that could make life harder for the state's small Christian community. Raina Miller with Mission India says,
6: when there's anti-conversion laws in place, it means that there's that much more fear and intimidation being put towards our programs. So there's a greater risk in that the people leading the programs have a greater chance of getting in trouble. So there might be more of a legal risk of if I spread the gospel in an anti-conversion state, I could be fined or imprisoned.
5: The new law would require anyone seeking to change religions to give a 60-day notice and get government approval. Amid the challenges, Mission India sees God moving.
6: Every time that persecution increases, somehow we see the spread of the gospel speeding up too. It says in Genesis, what was intended for evil, God used for good. And we refer back to that often in terms of persecution.
5: Pray for growth for the Indian church.
6: Our partners in India have told us that their prayer is not for persecution to stop, but for God to give them the strength to keep spreading the gospel.
5: Next, 3 years of war in Sudan have pushed many to the edge of survival. Often, the most vulnerable demographics are also the most at risk. While two out of every five Sudanese experience crisis levels of hunger, more than 800,000 children under the age of five face the deadliest form of malnutrition. Plus, John of Greater Reach Alliance says,
7: women and children, they are being specifically targeted. You look at all of the things we heard during the time of ISIS and the atrocities, and those are going on against women and children now in this war.
5: Women and children from minority groups fare the worst.
7: The war is driving people intentionally as far from humanitarian access as possible because of the color of their skin.
5: GRA and its partners recently held pop-up clinics that showed the Sudanese they weren't forgotten.
7: People came and literally wept. They came with their children and they dropped to their knees. And they said, how could you come? No one has come.
5: Pray that many people turn to Jesus as a result of seeing his love in action.
7: God is using the light in believers and the truth of the gospel to bring these people to a place where they can find hope.
5: And 40 indigenous young adults are on a journey this July to share Jesus with Native America in a yearly event Brad Hutchcraft of Hutchcraft Ministries calls a Summer of Hope. They'll travel to 10 different communities to host events and share their stories.
8: Some of them are able to say, and yes, we've even been the suicide attempts, but we have found hope, and his name is Jesus. And when they paint this picture of who Jesus is and the difference he makes, it is amazing to see the walls that come down
5: The team will share who Jesus really is to many who've never heard.
8: They don't want their friends, they don't want these people that they're meeting even for the first time, to live another day without Jesus, because they know the difference Jesus can make. So these team members, they come back from some of these events, and there will be tears, there will be weeping because of their desire that people will choose Jesus.
5: Discipling young leaders is another major focus.
8: Well, it's a summer that is about sharing the good news. It is also a summer about strengthening these warriors so that they can continue to be make-a-difference warriors wherever they go.
5: Pray for boldness and protection for the team, and pray for there to be a great harvest in these communities. 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I'm Ruth Kramer.
9: I'm meteorologist Mike Cox. Thankfully, we will have cooler weather this week. Closer to normal, we should say. It'll be mostly sunny for this Monday. Some scattered showers and storms are going to be forming and moving through as we go into the afternoon. We'll have a high near 90 tonight, partly cloudy skies. Some scattered showers and storms are possible as well. We'll have a low of 67. For Tuesday, partly cloudy, scattered afternoon showers and storms, and a high of 88 with pretty much the same thing Wednesday and Thursday. 90.

0: 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God is still on the throne, and prayer changes things. A brand new week of bringing clarity to the chaos is underway. This week is American-themed. We'll explore American destiny, some of the miracles of American history, and learn how Americans can buy American. We'll also wrap up the week with Josh Davis's Headlines from the End Times Report. 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Today on Watchmen on the Wall, Prophecy in the News magazine editor Lise Cutshaw welcomes historian Bill Federer for a fascinating look at God's providential hand during World War I and the Great Depression. Join us as we explore remarkable stories from miracles in American history and discover how faith sustained a nation through some of its darkest days.
1: Welcome, friends, to another Watchmen on the Wall program. We are this month, as you can imagine, celebrating 250 years of freedom in America. And we are also celebrating today having Bill Federer back to help us better understand the amazing miracles that have occurred in American history. We are excited to have his and his wife Susie's two books, Miracles in American History, Amazing Stories of Answered Prayer. And we are so blessed to have you with us today, Bill. Thank you.
2: Well, thank you. It's an honor to be with you.
1: We have been talking about many, and there's hundreds of miracles and amazing historical tidbits because you're known as, well, at least with me, America's historian. And also, you are a Christian apologist and well known in media circles as well as political circles. You have collected over many, many years, I know, many thousands of bits of information, but you can also tell us history from its beginnings, or at least American history from its beginnings abroad to now. Could you tell me today, and what I sort of wanted to start with today is, America was founded, we know, based on Christian principles. How is it that we have moved so far away from that fact and history is being rewritten and people are saying that we are not originally a Christian nation?
2: Yeah, it is a process called deconstruction where you separate people from their past, get them into a neutral where they don't remember where they came from, and then you brainwash them into the future you have planned for them. It's done throughout history. Whenever a conquering power would come in, like when the Muslims conquered all of North Africa. People forget all of North Africa was Christian for centuries. St. Augustine of Hippo was from Carthage. Today, that's Tunisia. Egypt was Christian for six centuries, evangelized by Mark that wrote the gospel, Matthew, Mark, Luke, and John. And so when the Muslims came in, they destroyed the history. They destroyed the churches. They destroyed museums and graves. In Egypt, they even cut out the tongues of anybody caught speaking Coptic. They eradicated an entire language, and they brought in Arabic. And so this process of erasing the past and then putting in a new DNA, so to speak, is what conquering powers do. And so we in America have been under a war, an ideological war, and there is a conquering power. And what do they want to do? They want to make it so you get put in jail if you insult the new rulers. And so when Muslims come into Europe, they make it so you cannot insult them. That's one of the parts of Sharia law, is that when the Muslims take over a country, the Sharia law is that the infidels are forbidden to insult them, are forbidden to insult their prophet. So when we in the West are like really careful not to offend them, we're posturing ourselves as having been conquered. And that's the way they view it as. Anyway, we've been subjected to this. But when you go back to the history is clearly all Christian. Every colony was started by a different Christian denomination, right? So first, Spain had the New World for a century, from Columbus all the way up until the sinking of the Spanish Armada around 1588. And that's when you had more or less an Oklahoma land rush. You had all of these European powers saying, hey, Spain's not as tough as we thought. And so the French settled New France, which becomes Canada. Nova Scotia means New Scotland. The British settled New England and Virginia. The Dutch settle New Amsterdam, which becomes New York. The Swedes settle New Sweden, which is then taken over by the Dutch and then turned into Delaware and New Jersey. Catholics from Ireland settled Maryland, so Baltimore, Maryland. And then Connecticut, New Hampshire were Congregationalists. They were all different Christian denominations. They didn't get along. They would actually chase each other out of each other's colonies. There's lots of history. The Dutch Reformed in New York chased out the Quakers, and the Virginia Anglicans chased out the Baptists. Massachusetts Puritans chased out the Quakers and everybody else. But then when the revolution started, they all had to work together against the king. And their attitude was, we don't always agree on religion, but I can't win the war on my own, and so I need your help. And then after the war, it was, well, you were willing to fight and die for my freedom. I need to let you practice your faith. So they began to tolerate each other.
1: God is at the center of all of those differing groups and dogmas, I guess, or disciplines. In God We Trust is on our money and was placed on our money and form of exchange. And you mentioned that in one of your Miracles in American History books. Can you explain to us how that started? And maybe we talk about the fact that it's still on our money today.
2: Yeah, so Francis Scott Key wrote his Star Spangled Banner, and the fourth verse says, "And conquer we must if our cause is just, and this be our motto, in God is our trust." Well, it became the motto. Lincoln is the one who put it on our coins around 1862. There was a movement to add Christianity to the preamble of the Constitution. The war was going on, and then somebody suggested, well, let's add "In God We Trust" to our coins and leave the Constitution alone. And so that's what happened. And so it was originally a penny that had "In God We Trust," and then eventually went to all our coins. And then you had, I think it was 1931, Congress officially adopted "In God We Trust" as our national motto. And then you had the Korean War and Eisenhower, and Eisenhower signed the bill adding "Under God" to the Pledge of Allegiance, that this nation under God. And Eisenhower signed the bill to put "In God We Trust" on our paper currency. And so the first paper currency that had "In God We Trust" came off the press October 1st, 1957. Why do I know that? Because that's my birthday. So it's like, okay, something special happened.
1: That is special, extra special.
2: So we have this heritage, and the polling has consistently showed that the majority of Americans believe in God. It peaked with Christianity in the 1950s. About 38% of the world identified itself as Christian, only 10% Muslim. And then in America, even 1965, the different surveys showed that about 98% of Americans identified as Christian, about 25% Catholic, and then the rest different Protestant denominations, and then just a couple percent Jewish, like even a fraction of a percent atheist. But Christians have voluntarily removed themselves from government, voluntarily removed themselves from the public school system for whatever series of reasons. They think they're holier. They don't want to get involved because they're waiting for Jesus to come back. And of course, the question I ask is, who do you think you're going to meet when you're raptured? Jesus. Does Jesus love the little children? Oh, yes, Jesus loves little children. You think he might wonder why you didn't do anything to protect him? It's like, you know, you know that he loves the children and you're letting them get mutilated in surgeries, and you know that he loves the children and you're letting them get aborted. And it's like, you know, anyway.
1: And you talk about that in your book, Silence Equals Consent. That whole book is about, should Christians be silent or be bold?
2: Yes, yes. And I appreciate Southwest Radio Church Ministries and yourself for helping to publish that. And so, whatever reason, we've pulled back, and now Muslims are coming in, and they're voting 100%. And they're voting as a block. They don't have a concept of one person, one vote. It's our team against their team. And there's James O'Keefe-type videos of Muslim families sitting around their table forging ballots and then having an auction at midnight. And then whoever wins, they take their ballots and drop them off in the drop-off box. And but it's our team against their team. That's their Ummah community concept. And so 100% of them, I saw one video where they're taking a map of the United States and finding the places where there's low voter turnout, where Christians aren't voting. And they say, hey, let's move in there. We'll take over. So we not only have a Muslim mayor of New York, but there's a concern about Los Angeles and how they now have a Muslim candidate that might win. We need to remind people that America, especially the first 1600s, the first century, you literally had churches founding cities. So everybody's involved in church and everybody's involved in city government. But the books that we are really excited about is called Miracles in American History. And these are stories from our country's past where there's a crisis, they pray and things turn around. Revolution, War of 1812, Civil War, Barbary Pirate War, and some of them, even a cholera epidemic of 1849. And if you want, I can share something about that.
1: Yes, I have a feeling that's something that most people don't even remember from their history classes now. Help us understand how prayer really changed that, as you do in your book.
2: Yeah, so we have the revolution. We become independent, and there's what's called the Second Great Awakening Revival, where you have preachers and camp meeting revivals, and Timothy Dwight has a revival at Yale, and then when Jefferson has the Louisiana Purchase, You have what missionaries like Marcus Whitman and his wife Narcissa go all the way up to Walla Walla, Washington, and they're spreading the gospel. And you have the Barbary Pirate Wars at this time. People forget that the Muslims raided caravans and then they raided ships. And so you'd have countries of Europe paying tribute to the Muslim pirates of the North African coast called Barbary Coast. And when we became independent from Britain, we were no longer covered under the British tribute payment. And so that's when the Muslims demanded that we pay up. And so we were paying 20% of our federal budget to these Muslim countries as a bribe to leave our ships alone. And when Jefferson gets elected president, he gets a demand from the Pasha of Tripoli for $250,000 extortion tribute payment. And Jefferson said, enough, I want to put my money into building a Navy. And he sends over our Navy and Marines. And we have the Barbary Pirate Wars. There is Francis Scott Key writes a song 9 years before he writes the Star Spangled Banner. And he celebrates the victory over the Muslim pirates. And he has a line in there, and pale beamed the crescent, its splendor obscured by the light of the star-spangled flag of our nation, where the turban head bowed to the terrible glare, and mixed with the olive, the laurel shall wave and form a bright wreath for the brow of the brave. There's a haystack prayer beating revival that takes place. We're sending missionaries around the world, even to Hawaii. But then the British Empire went on to become the biggest empire in the world, and they had India. And India had a religious group that bathed in the sewage-filled Ganges River, and they got cholera. Oh, and when the British put in railroads, people infected with cholera could quickly go back from India to Europe and spread cholera. It was the disease of the 19th century. Millions died around the world, and then it started to come to America. And you had the President Zachary Taylor has a day of fasting and prayer, the first Thursday in August of 1849. But the death rates were thousands in New York, St. Louis, Chicago, New Orleans, 150,000. 12,000 died going out to California and the Oregon Trail because the wagon train would pull around the watering hole and they didn't have proper sewage treatment, and it would go in there and the next wagon train would drink the water and get cholera and die. So Zachary Taylor said, at a season when a fearful pestilence is spreading itself throughout the land, It is fitting that a people whose reliance has ever been in his protection should humble themselves before his throne, and while acknowledging past transgressions, ask a continuance of divine mercy. It is therefore recommended that the first Friday in August be observed throughout the United States as a day of fasting and prayer. And so they have this day of fasting, and the death rates drop off almost immediately there in August of 1849. Just an amazing story that a lot of people don't know about.
1: We're here today with historian Bill Federer, looking at the incredible miracles in American history. He has a 2-book set called Miracles in American History, and it covers from before they land in America to present day, and even President Trump, between the two differing and very fascinating collections of things that have occurred where prayer made all the difference. You can obtain these books at Southwest Radio Ministries by going to swrc.com or calling us, because we still speak to humans and are humans that you can speak to, at 1-800-652-1144. Thank you so much, Bill, for that story on cholera, and amazingly that an entire country that decides to fast and pray turned the tide, and gradually cholera backed off. Are there other instances such as that, let's say maybe during World War I or World War II, that you'd like to share with us?
2: Yeah, so the president of the United States is Woodrow Wilson when World War I starts, and he has a day of fasting and prayer. Imagine that.
1: Those were the days. He says,
2: May 11th, 1918, in a time of war, humbly to acknowledge our dependence on Almighty God, implore his aid and protection, a day of public humiliation, prayer, and fasting. Exhort my fellow citizens of all faiths and creeds to assemble on that day in their several places of worship to pray Almighty God that he may forgive our sins. And then Woodrow Wilson passes out Bibles, and he writes in the foreword of the Bible, "The Bible is the word of life. I beg that you will read it and find this out for yourselves. When you have read the Bible, you will know it is the word of God, because you will have found in it the key to your own heart." One of the stories is Sergeant Alvin York. And so he is sent over to the De Calville rail line north of Chatal-Charette, France, October 8th, 1918, and they're ambushed. And Sergeant York says, "The Germans got us. They stopped us dead in our tracks. Their machine guns were up there on the heights overlooking, well hidden." And then he said, "We couldn't tell for certain where the terrible heavy fire was coming from. Those machine guns were spitting fire, cutting down the undergrowth all around me." Well, all but 8 of his group were killed. And single-handedly, he shoots back, and he takes out 32 machine guns. He kills 28 of the enemy. They stopped lifting their heads up to shoot their machine guns, and so he would make turkey calls because he was from the backwoods, Kentucky. And then he was charged from behind with 6 guys with bayonets, and he had a revolver with 6 shots in it. He said, I shot him the way you shoot turkey. You shoot the furthest away one first, because if you shoot the closest one, they'll scatter and you'll never get them. And then he turns back around, and up comes a little white flag, and the German commander marches down with 132 Germans. He gets the Medal of Honor. He says some of them officers. Yeah. He said some of them officers been saying that I, being a mountain boy and accustomed to the woods, done all these things the right way just by instinct. I had never got much learning from books except the Bible. Maybe my instincts are more natural, but that ain't enough to account for the way I come out alive with all those German soldiers raining death on me. He goes on, I'm telling you, the hand of God must have been in that fight. Just think of them 30 machine guns raining fire, point blank, range of 25 yards, and them there pistols and bombs. And then those men charged with fixed bayonets, and I never receiving a scratch, and bringing 132 prisoners. I've got only one explanation, that God must have heard my prayers. Sergeant Alvin York comes back to America, and he starts a Bible school, the Sergeant York Bible Institute, and then Cary Grant even does a movie about him. Just an amazing story of a courageous Bible-believing man there.
1: And they say that there are no atheists in foxholes And it seems like during wartime, countries typically, especially America, has come together. Its people have come together to pray for their soldiers. How did you see that change things in World War II?
2: Yeah, we had Pearl Harbor, and then we enter the war. The Japanese take over the Philippines, and Douglas MacArthur is one of the highest ranking officers in our country. Franklin Roosevelt doesn't want him captured, so he orders him to leave the Philippines. Meanwhile, you have the Bataan Death March and all kinds of terrible stuff. And then finally, MacArthur is able to return October 20th, 1944. And he says, "People of the Philippines, I have returned." He goes on, "By the grace of Almighty God, our forces stand again on Philippine soil. Let no heart be faint. Let every arm be steel. Let the guidance of divine God point the way. Follow in his name to the holy grail of righteous victory." Franklin Roosevelt passes out Gideon's New Testaments and Book of Psalms to all the soldiers. And so he writes the foreword. "As Commander-in-Chief, I take pleasure in commending the reading of the Bible to all who serve in the armed forces of the United States." He goes on to pass all these out, and blue ones to the Navy and brown ones to the Army. And then he gives a D-Day prayer when the D-Day happened. He says, "Almighty God, our sons, the pride of our nation, this day have set upon a mighty endeavor to preserve our republic, our religion, and our civilization." And you think, religion? Well, he's passing out New Testament, so what religion is he talking about? Well, Christianity. And so here, FDR says that they were fighting to preserve our Christian religion. I wonder if they'd accuse FDR of being a Christian nationalist. That's sort of a funny thought there.
1: But, which is really a compliment, right?
2: Yeah. I mean, the term used to be Christian patriot, but right. They want to use a negative term. I mean, think of it. Why do they call pro-life people anti-abortion? I mean, there's no pro-life group that calls itself anti-abortion.
1: No.
2: It's a label that the leftist media wants to put on them. Why do they do that? Negative word association. Well, why do they call patriots nationalists? No, negative word association. They just want to put them in a negative light. But you read some of these quotes from FDR. He said, "Preservation of these rights is vitally important to the whole future of Christian civilization." In another place, FDR said, "Those forces hate democracy and Christianity as two phases of the same civilization." And then on May 27th, 1941, FDR says, "The whole world is divided between pagan brutality and the Christian ideal. We choose human freedom, which is the Christian ideal."
1: Here, and that's so true today as well.
2: Yes. These are important times in our country's past where we've turned to the Lord. We had the victory in the Pacific with the Battle of Midway, mm-hmm. where we finally decode the Japanese messages. And so we were able to find out that they had four aircraft carriers headed toward this island of Midway, and they were going to wipe it out. But we heard about it because we decoded. And so we sent off a torpedo bombers, which go right along the water, release a torpedo that continues to go straight, and then they fly away. Just about all the torpedo bombers got killed. But it wasn't in vain, because all of the airplanes on the Japanese carriers had to take off to fly to get rid of these torpedo bombers. Mm-hmm. And they're landed back on the aircraft carrier, and they're all being refueled. Well, while they're being refueled, they can't fly. Their whole deck is taken up with this. We have dive bombers. And these dive bombers are going on radio silence, so the Japanese don't know they're coming. They're trying to find the Japanese ships, but can't. But then they notice the trail in the water, and they follow it, and they find these aircraft carriers. And a dive bomber gets above the aircraft carrier, points its nose down, and dives straight down, like you're going to crash into it. At the last minute, they unhook the bomb that continues to go down. And meanwhile, they pull back as fast as they can to try to not crash, and then they get away. In 15 minutes, the dive bombers sank three of the four Japanese carriers. And immediately, the Japanese had to go from the offensive to the defensive. that eventually led to the defeat of the Imperial Japanese in the Pacific. And then in Europe, you have the Nazis. And I don't know if we have time to share any of those stories.
1: Well, maybe we'll save those for our next talk with you, our next program, because we have, there's just so much to cover. We can't squeeze that into just a few minutes. But to maybe close things today, I want to remind everyone that we've been talking with William Bill Federer, America's historian, as I call him, about miracles in American history, a two-book set by him and his wife, who helped him put all the amazing stories about how prayer has changed and made such a difference in our country. You can get that or those, both those books, for yourself and for others at swrc.com or by calling 1-800-652-1144. Bill, thank you so much for another array of incredible stories from American history from a godly perspective. We look forward to hearing more of those, and we are so grateful to God for you. Thank you for joining us again.
2: Thank you. It's always an honor.
0: Has God intervened in the history of the United States? 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Volume 1 examines the Revolutionary War era and the extraordinary events that helped secure America's freedom. 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Volume 3 covers the Battle of New Orleans, the Bank War, cholera outbreaks, the Civil War, the founding of the Red Cross, George Washington Carver, World War I, and the Great Depression. 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
3: 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Then 11:30 for Love Worth Finding. Hope that you have a great Monday. Mike Cox on the way to take you through the midday hours. 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
4: With SRN News, I'm Rich Thomason in Washington. A court appearance this week for the accused killer of a rising star in the conservative movement.
5: A 5-day preliminary hearing is scheduled to start Monday for Tyler Robinson, the 23-year-old man accused of assassinating Charlie Kirk last September 10th, while Kirk was addressing a crowd of thousands at Utah Valley University. Kirk's widow and parents are expected to be in court in Utah, and the hearing will be live-streamed. The proceedings focus on whether there's enough evidence to try Robinson for aggravated murder and whether the death penalty is warranted, which the prosecution is requesting. They say DNA consistent with Robinson's was found on the trigger of the rifle used to kill Kirk, as well as the fired cartridge casing, two unfired cartridges, and a towel used to wrap the weapon. Robinson has not entered a plea. I'm Donna Warner.
4: At least two dozen deaths blamed on the punishing heat wave that gripped such a large swath of the country in recent days.
6: After days of dangerous record-breaking heat across the East Coast, Southeast, and Southwest, officials are reporting a rising death toll and say many victims were found in homes without air conditioning. The storms left nearly 1 million customers across several states without power and raised the threat of flash flooding as scorching temperatures give way to the threat of powerful storms, widespread outages, and flooding concerns. Ken Lorman reporting.
4: President Trump is about to ring the Wall Street opening bell this morning. He'll do so remotely from the White House, aimed at drawing attention to Trump accounts, encouraging investment on behalf of newborns. Later today, the president will depart for Ankara, Turkey, and the annual NATO summit, that due to wrap up on Wednesday. Russia launched yet another drone and missile attack on Ukraine overnight, hitting the capital, Kiev, the strikes killing at least 18 people. This is SRN News.
7: We're always grateful for the support of our friends in underwriting A Day of Broadcasting. And this day of underwriting is made possible by Korean Global Baptist Church in Kingsport, Tennessee, in honor of Elder Mr. Thomas Shields. We appreciate the support of this church for WHCB, Bristol, Kingsport, Johnson City.
8: We are not what we do, and God doesn't see us through our accomplishments. God sees us through the bloody lens of His Son's blood. And who we are is defined by our belongingness to Christ Jesus. And I think sometimes that's our biggest struggle, because we see God as someone who sees us according to what we do, how we perform, and what we accomplish. But Colossians is a reminder to us that Jesus is everything. He's the beginning. He's the end. He, as Scripture says, is the one who holds all things together.
9: Hello and welcome to Renewing Your Mind. Well, let me begin by asking this question. How would you define yourself? Would it be by what you do for a living, your accomplishments, your experiences in life? In his letter to the Colossians, the Apostle Paul reminds us as believers that our identity is in Christ. He is not merely part of our life, He's everything. At Ligonier's National Conference, I sat down with our teaching fellow, Reverend Joel Kim, to discuss his series, Everything in Christ. We began by considering why Paul's message to the Colossian church remains so important for Christians today.
8: It's hard to say that a particular book in the Bible is necessarily better or more lovable than anything else. But I have been teaching on campus at Westminster Seminary, California for about 20 plus years. And one of the courses I do teach is the Pauline epistles. And in particular, while there are so many things one can gain from each and every single book, Colossians is unlike the others in terms of how it tackles some of the challenges and joys when it comes to following Jesus Christ in the environment in which we find ourselves. So there is a particular, I think, touch points here that affect me in terms of how I understand my own faith and practice of faith, and how I hope not just the teaching series, but the book itself may be remembered and taught by others as well.
9: You point out early on that it's not clearly evident, at least on the surface, what was going on in the church at Colossae that caused Paul to write this letter. But can we deduce it?
8: Yeah, you know, reading letters like this is getting on a phone call on just one side and hearing one side of the story. Many of our audiences may remember there was a time where there were only landlines at home. And one of the things that I loved to do when my older sister got on the phone was to quietly and carefully get on the other line, the second line at the home where you push down, you mute it, and you listen to it. You get the full picture of what she is saying and what the other person is saying. But letters are not like that. Letters, you only get one side of the story, and you could deduce what's being said and what thought process is taking place, but it's incomplete. So much so that when you look at the Colossian scholarly literature over the years, I think someone counted and said there's minimally 40 different theological or philosophical oppositions in mind that almost seems disparate from one another, whether it be asceticism or mysticism or secular religions, even deviations from some of the Jewish teachings that you have. When you count all these things, there are quite a few things that can potentially be the opposition that Paul has in mind. However, I think many are coalescing around the notion that the issue seems to be here what people refer to as folk religion. in terms of those things that are popular in the culture, that are built into the culture that many people have struggles with. And as someone who grew up in South Korea, that kind of cultural religiosity that sees the whole world and the kind of presence of divinity in everything is something that we see as a commonality, even with the first century, despite the fact that we're in the 21st. People are very spiritual, but oftentimes it's hard to define exactly what they believe in. And I think the word that we often use, and not as an offense to anyone, but simply to describe what's going on, it's syncretistic. That is to say, you're taking parts of various philosophies and religions and bringing them together as one, and believing your own created as well as curated religious beliefs and convictions, and thinking that that defines God and that defines your religiosity. So idolatry is not uncommon in 21st century as it was in the first century. The difference being in the first century, it was usually seen. It was made of wood or stone or otherwise. Now, much of the idolatry is unseen, but just as powerful in the way it affects our thinking in terms of what we believe to be our satisfaction and security in life. Usually not God is the way to put it. And that's as much idolatry as anything else.
10: So I'm wondering if that's why the Apostle Paul begins with a very important point. Jesus is Lord. Why is that so important?
8: You know, it's interesting because one of the tendencies that early church had was there are many, especially in the church in Colossae, which was a small fledgling church, and the pressures from the outside the church were immense. And the pressures were such that though you believe in Jesus Christ as your Lord and Savior, the push toward in saying, yes, I believe in Jesus, plus whatever. That plus whatever, fill in the blank, can be anything, another religiosity or philosophies or beliefs and convictions. And for us, it's the same as well. We say we believe in Jesus, but we also believe our academic letters behind our name. We believe in X, Y, and Z to fulfill us, make us satisfied, secure. Maybe the zeros in our bank, maybe the zip code in which we live, maybe the degrees that we have, but the positions that we hold. And the list can go on in terms of all those things we add on top of our at least professed belief in Jesus and to trust and rely upon them as much as you think you do upon Jesus. Where are, I think, best practical theologians, and practical theology is a category in seminaries where you're trying to bring together the teachings of scripture and theology into application in life. We're usually our best practical theologians at about 3 o'clock in the morning, when things that kept you up during the day in terms of worries and focus brings you up at night and you're sweating. And instead of turning straight to the Lord in prayer and dependence, you often think through different options or people that you could employ in order to resolve the situation that is before you. This is not to minimize the severity and the depth with which we sometimes worry and are concerned, but oftentimes that's an indication of where your heart is and where your dependence is.
10: Well, you're touching on a practical application. So appreciate the fact that in each of these lessons, you drive home what that practical application of these theological realities are. Let's listen to the practical application that you point out in this reality that Jesus indeed is Lord.
8: This Christ Jesus, the Lord, is your God and your Savior. When wars and rumors of war fill our minds, when rates, markets, inflation, and prices make us insecure, when Canada

0: Where are, I think, best practical theologians, and practical theology is a category in seminaries where you're trying to bring together the teachings of scripture and theology into application in life. We're usually our best practical theologians at about 3 o'clock in the morning, when things that kept you up during the day in terms of worries and focus brings you up at night and you're sweating. And instead of turning straight to the Lord in prayer and dependence, you often think through different options or people that you could employ in order to resolve the situation that is before you. This is not to minimize the severity and the depth with which we sometimes worry and are concerned, but oftentimes that's an indication of where your heart is and where your dependence is.
1: Well, you're touching on a practical application. So appreciate the fact that in each of these lessons, you drive home what that practical application of these theological realities are. Let's listen to the practical application that you point out in this reality that Jesus indeed is Lord.
0: This Christ Jesus, the Lord, is your God and your Savior. When wars and rumors of war fill our minds, when rates, markets, inflation, and prices make us insecure, when candidates, debates, and politics fill us with worries, remember that Christ Jesus is our Lord. When news of pastors wanting to leave ministries, of those who fall from grace, or of believers seemingly leaving churches, even their faith in large numbers, overwhelm you, remember that Christ Jesus is our Lord. When impossible exams, endless papers, sick children, uncertain ministry prospects, empty accounts keep us up at night, remember that Christ Jesus is our Lord. Nothing reveals our practical theology like our sleepless nights when our worries, concerns, and burdens keep us awake at night. But this is where the Colossian message is so important to us. But friends, our God is wise, good, and powerful, and Christ is your Lord, Colossians declares.
1: The Apostle Paul talks about being rooted in Christ, our union with Christ, being built up in him. Why is that important as we walk with Christ in our daily lives?
0: Colossians begins, interestingly enough, because it fronts what it believes to be the central theological concept that you and I need to understand and apply to our lives as well. And it begins in verse 2 in chapter 1 by saying, to the saints and faithful brothers in Christ at Colossae. Now, in English, the preposition changes in Christ at Colossae. Two locations is what they're understanding. But here in the original, it has in Christ and in Colossae. And what makes it even more interesting is that in the original, those two prepositions are separated, enveloping the whole sentence. That is, you are in Christ and you are in Colossae. Now, Colossae can be taken out. You can actually include any location. You could even say Orlando. That is to say, at the beginning, he points out, how are those individuals who belong to Jesus Christ live at the very same time in the various locations in this particular letter, Colossae, where the Lord has placed them. And the central understanding there is that we belong to Christ Jesus, a particular point that Paul has been making throughout. By his living, his dying, and his resurrecting, he rose in power for us. That for us part is such an important part of what Paul teaches. Now belonging to him, we no longer live, Paul says in Galatians, but Christ lives in me. That our eyes, while one eye here on this side of glory until the Lord returns, this is what we refer to as the already and the not yet of our existence, but one eye already in heaven, belonging where Christ is seated. This is why Colossians, interestingly enough, though Paul is sitting in prison, the reference to heaven is repeated over and over again, reminding us what he says later on in chapter 3 of Colossians, though our bodies are here, we are hidden with Christ Jesus, seated at the right hand of God, that our priorities and where we belong and who we are in terms of our identity are founded in him, because it's not I who live, but Christ who lives in me. When we are reminded, when we actually do believe, and when we apply those things to our lives, that is what scripture

0: especially Colossians, reminds us of. Even if the world says your value is determined by certain things that the world sees as priority, here Scripture reminds us that you are valuable simply because you belong to Jesus Christ and are loved by Him. That fundamental truth of who we are before the Lord becomes the basis for all the applications we see in Colossians.
1: And how does that impact our prayer life?
0: Well, it impacts our prayer life in the sense that in many ways, prayer is not about our ability to put coin in a machine to get the results we want out back. It's not like purchasing your own drink somewhere and saying, God, I'm going to say these things. I'm going to bring it before you as if you're aligning God to your wishes and priorities. Prayers are communications with the Lord, your Father in heaven. The very fact that we can begin our prayer with the words, our Father in heaven, that fact is a privilege only possible because of Jesus Christ has died for you, and we belong to Jesus Christ. And for us to communicate to the Lord where we are, who we are, and how we are. But in prayer, what takes place is not the alignment of God's providence and His history to our wishes and desires. It's the realignment of our hearts and our minds to the wishes and priorities of the Lord over time when you engage. And here you come with the conviction that not only our Father hears, but He's not someone with power who's detached from us, but that He cares. And what happens is not what we wish, but what He wishes for us. And the trust is, though we don't know, but God knows, as one pastor said, and that's good enough for all of us. And prayer allows us to express with honesty our convictions and our concerns to the Lord. And then He, by His Spirit, realigns us to see His.
1: We have the privilege of visiting with Reverend Joel Kim, who is president of Westminster Seminary, California, and Ligonier's newest teaching fellow. Reverend Kim's first teaching series for Ligonier Ministries is titled Everything in Christ. It's a comprehensive look at the Apostle Paul's letter to the Colossians. And I really appreciate, Reverend Kim, how you weave personal stories into your messages. And I'd like for the audience to hear one of those personal stories.
0: Sure. As I mentioned in a previous lesson, I grew up in a pastor's family, and we often would get together for evening family worship. I'm one of five kids, so there are lots of people in the room, even if it's just my family. And we would sing a song, usually a hymn. And oftentimes the requirement was not about the tune nor the beat, but as loud as you can, you must sing, was the unwritten rule in our family. And so we found ourselves singing together a lot, not a Von Trapp family by any means, but at the same time enjoying the singing, the gift that Lord has given to us. There was one time we were driving into a national park called the Zion National Park and seeing these rock mountains. My mom and dad started singing, O Lord my God, when I in awesome wonder. I wonder if you sometimes feel like that when you understand something anew, understand the depth and richness of something, you cannot help but to sing.
1: How great thou art. And it's a reminder of what permeates all of Paul's letters, that sound theology always leads to doxology, right?
0: Oh, it does. He teaches theology that sings. I think we might have titled that section because we're talking particularly about as he gets deeply into theological teachings, he cannot help himself. If you see throughout his writings, oftentimes he pauses. He pauses in the middle of his teaching to actually preach, because preachers cannot help but to preach, but also to sing. And so we have so many of the doxological recordings of Paul. Good theology leads to worship, what we call doxology. And doxology without good theology is emptiness. And here, they must go hand in hand. They are together inseparable, that as we come to understand our God more, we cannot help but to prostrate ourselves. And to be honest, hearing this particular story that I told, one of the blessings that we had as children growing up in a covenant family, especially a pastor's family, we certainly did not have a lot of means. There are lots of babysitting that took place we really hated. And then, of course, countless number of people who came through the doors and seemingly as a young person eating food from our tables. Those are all memories that you have. You wonder, was that the best? But that's all what pastor's kids usually think about. But in hindsight, you come to realize what a blessing that was. Parents who love the Lord, parents who, in their best efforts, though they would be the first ones to admit that they had shortcomings, love the word and to sing the word. Those are just wonderful memories that children have, though unintended. And I do wonder, as a parent myself, what a wonderful responsibility that the Lord has given to us with the promise that he will carry. Because many of the things that we saw and learned then, I think, still affect and challenge me even to this day.
1: You mentioned growing up in a pastor's home. You're a pastor yourself. How is the book of Colossians of great benefit to pastors?
0: Colossians, in many ways, reminds us that one of the things that pastors have struggles with, I do, is that what we do defines who we are. And that's probably true of many of us as well. The number in the pews, perhaps the opportunities. I have an amazing opportunity to be able to serve the Lord in different ways. And so I don't want this to sound like a false kind of way of dealing with it. These are not things that were sought, but these are ways that we are able to serve. But those things don't define who we are. What we do is not who we are. And here, it's a reminder, constant reminder to all of us, not only pastors, not only to pastors' kids, but everyone else. We are not what we do, and God doesn't see us through our accomplishments. God sees us through the bloody lens of his son's blood. And who we are is defined by our belongingness to Christ Jesus. And I think sometimes that's our biggest struggle, because we see God as someone who sees us according to what we do, how we perform, and what we accomplish. But Colossians is a reminder to us that Jesus is everything. He's the beginning, he's the end. He, as scripture says, is the one who holds all things together. He who created you is the one who redeemed you, and he loves you because of Christ Jesus. And we are told that that's good enough.
1: And in all this, we view Christ as preeminent. I love that verse early on in Colossians.
0: I do as well. I mean, I have a nephew who is now all grown up, has a child of his own, told so many times that Jesus Christ lives in his heart, that he said as a toddler, "So, mommy, if somebody cuts my heart, would Jesus pop out?" is the question he asked. I know it's a childish question, and I recognize it's not theologically the most sophisticated, but I love that the recognition, even as an early young child, that Jesus is all in all, as Colossians says.
1: I'm struck by how many doctrines, Christian doctrines, are contained in this relatively short letter, particularly the deity of Christ. Yeah. The doctrine of Christ is specifically the deity of Christ. There are so many other Christian doctrines that we can learn in this short letter, right?
0: It's interesting because there was, during the 19th century New Testament scholarship in particular, the conclusion was that Colossians was not authentically Pauline. There are certain books that are written by Paul, and there are others that are written by later Pauline community, is what they used to say. So people were convinced for a long time Colossians was not written by Paul. Part of that had to do with stylistic things. Part of that had to do with circumstantial things in terms of historical look. Part of that had to do with theology. That is, that a lot of people said those that are authentically Paul seem to focus on particular theological ideas. So, for instance, like justification by faith alone, Romans and Galatians and others. But Colossians seems less to be like that. It focuses on things like this: Christology, that is, doctrines about who Christ is. That is, simply, Jesus Christ is God. And one of the things that in the 20th century later in particular, one comes to realize is that there are a lot of reasons to now believe with conviction that Colossians is Pauline. Certainly in our quarter and network, that has never been doubted. But the shared commonality with Philemon that no one doubts indicates to us that they should be taken as one and recognize that Colossians is authentic, as is Philemon. But the other side is you recognize that there are different theological emphases that Paul makes based upon the kind of circumstances that the church is facing. Paul was first and foremost a pastor. And as he pastors people, he recognizes the needs that they have. This is why you see in 2 Corinthians, he begins with our God of comfort and emphasizes the God of comfort, that we rely upon God who's powerful and almighty in all he does. And so we rely upon him. Here, the pressing issue was, is Jesus Christ, even for those who believe in the Hebrew scriptures, here, we come to recognize the fullness of God as three persons in one. But is Jesus really all that? Was the question that many were raising, especially in Colossian church. Paul had never visited Colossae. There were bigger churches nearby. As you see toward the end of Colossians, he says, share this letter with those churches that are nearby. But yet recognizing their struggles that they have, especially the conviction that Jesus could be all, which is a point of doubt for some, he highlights, emphasizes, underlines, hyperlinks everything he can so that that point cannot be lost by the people who are hearing. I think it's the particular needs of the people that Paul is addressing.
1: That ties into to my last question.
0: Sure.
1: R.C. Sproul loved to remind us that we worship a God who plays for keeps. How does Colossians help us with that?
0: To bring in another book from the Bible, Joshua 24, as Joshua leading the Israelites into the promised land, recognized the compromise that many Israelites were making, despite the fact that God had displayed for decades his power and his care for his people. And it's that scene, a covenantal renewal is what we call it. Many of you might remember where he simply says, you can follow the gods that you saw on the other side, but as for me and my household, is where he begins by saying, I will serve the Lord. It's a similar moment for Paul in the same way. That is, here, it's clear that they have come to hear the message of Christ Jesus. And many have come to believe in Christ Jesus as their Lord and Savior. But in practice, sometimes in their hearts and their minds, filled with doubt and questions and compromise about how this is done. And that can be seen even in our day as well, where even our time and efforts, here the priorities are misplaced. I was reading a book on my flight out here from California about worship itself and post-COVID discussions about people who say Sunday worship seems to be an option. Meeting the Lord face-to-face seems to be an option, where it's not that they're saying they don't believe in Jesus anymore, but in practice, they live as if Jesus is not present and Lord over all. To them, Colossians declares, without equivocation and once and for all for us to hear, Jesus Christ is everything, and there is nothing else that should stand in that way.
1: That was my conversation with Ligonier Teaching Fellow Joel Kim about his teaching series, Everything in Christ, a study through Paul's letter to the Colossians. 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Tomorrow, Reverend Kim looks at why believers can stand firm in Christ, even with the pressures and competing voices in the world around us. 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
2: 91.5 The Blessing, WHCB. Good morning, everybody. I'm Mike Cox. Happy to be here with you on this Monday. the second day after the 250th anniversary happened. In fact, we're still going to be celebrating that with little quotes all week long, all the way through Friday. 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
6: 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You can do it more often than you think. Take control of the accelerator pedal for your family. It can happen with little, deliberate choices, and the edge will be taken off the overload, moving you out of life's turbulent rapids into the smoother waters of God's peace. 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
2: 91.5, the blessing weather. I'm meteorologist Mike Cox. Thankfully, we will have cooler weather this week. Closer to normal, we should say. It'll be mostly sunny for this Monday. Some scattered showers and storms are going to be forming and moving through as we go into the afternoon. We'll have a high near 90 tonight, partly cloudy skies. Some scattered showers and storms are possible as well. We'll have a low of 67. For Tuesday, partly cloudy, scattered afternoon showers and storms, and a high of 88 with pretty much the same thing Wednesday and Thursday. 91.5, the blessing.
7: When you get the cross in the right perspective, everything comes together. Everything comes together. When you get Christ in the clear focus, it is amazing how you know which one is the right goal line. It's amazing how you know how to walk and how to run the race set before us.
8: There's a particular kind of exhaustion that comes from striving, from working hard, doing the right things, saying the right words, and still feeling like something is off. Like you're moving, but you're not moving toward the goal. Today on Insight for Living, Chuck Swindoll reminds us that the Christian life was never meant to feel like that. Centuries ago, the Apostle Paul wrote to a church that was busy, passionate, and completely off course. Not because they stopped believing, but because they stopped focusing on the right thing. Chuck titled today's message, "The Cross We Proclaim."
7: During these weeks, we are focusing on the greatness of our God. Four messages were delivered on the character of the Father, which took place in Sundays past. And then for the next four messages, we've been focusing on the cross of Christ. Today being the fourth in that series of four, then beginning next Sunday and for the balance of this month, the power of the Holy Spirit, the Father, the Son, the Holy Spirit. When we think of our Father, it is His character that draws us to Him and near Him. When we focus on the Son, it is the cross, always the cross, always. I have a colleague in ministry who, before I would get up to preach, for almost 20 years would lean over and say to me, "Preach grace, preach the cross." So it rings in my ear to this day, "Preach the cross." And then when we think of the Spirit of God, we think of the empowerment He provides. How we thank our God for the cross. Thank you for the cross. Say that with me. Thank you for the cross. Again, thank you for the cross. We will see that theme woven into the reading of the scriptures out of 1 Corinthians chapters 1 and 2. If you have a Bible, turn, if you will, to the 18th verse of the first chapter of the first letter written to Corinth, 1 Corinthians 1:18. We'll read randomly through chapter 2, verse 5. 1 Corinthians 1:18. "For the word of the cross is foolishness to those who are perishing, but to us who are being saved, it is the power of God." Verse 22. "For indeed Jews ask for signs and Greeks search for wisdom. But we preach Christ crucified, to the Jews a stumbling block, and to Gentiles foolishness. But to those who are the called, both Jews and Greeks, Christ, the power of God and the wisdom of God. Because the foolishness of God is wiser than men, and the weakness of God is stronger than men. For consider your calling, brethren, that there were not many wise according to the flesh, not many mighty, not many noble. But God has chosen the foolish things of the world to shame the wise, and God has chosen the weak things of the world to shame the things which are strong, and the base things of the world, and the despised God has chosen, the things that are not, so that He may nullify the things that are, so that no man may boast before God." Verse 1, chapter 2. "And when I came to you, brethren, I did not come with superiority of speech or of wisdom, proclaiming to you the testimony of God, for I determined to know nothing among you except Jesus Christ and Him crucified. I was with you in weakness and in fear and in much trembling, and my message and my preaching were not in persuasive words of wisdom, but in demonstration of the Spirit and of power, so that your faith would not rest on the wisdom of men, but on the power of God."
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7: Few things are more demoralizing than realizing you've been helping the wrong side. And that demoralization is intensified when you didn't even know it. Sports fans the world over will remember the name Roy Riggles, especially football fans. Way back when the Rose Bowl was being played, Roy Riggles was a ball player for the California Golden Bears. They were playing the Georgia Tech.
9: And right in the middle of the game, at a crucial point, there was a fumble. And Roy Riggles, a player for the Bears, picked up the ball, and he only had 30 yards to run for the touchdown. Seems simple enough. However, Roy ran almost 70 yards in the wrong direction. Now, what you may not remember is that one of his teammates, Benny Lum, realized it, even though four other players were blocking for him. They were also confused. And Benny is running along, hoping to tackle him before he goes across the wrong goal line. At which time, Roy yells out, "Get away from me! This is my touchdown!" Thinking that Lum wanted to get the glory for the touchdown. And 6 inches before the goal line, down went Roy Riggles. And, well, actually, Georgia Tech won the game. But nobody remembers the score. Nobody remembers the date. But sports fans all over remember Wrong Way Riggles, the nickname given this poor chap who ran the wrong direction. Every time the story is told, sports fans chuckle. It's laughable, but one man feels the sting, and that's Riggles. It's possible in the Christian life to help the wrong side and not know it. We could call individuals like that wrong way Christians. Or if you want to go back to that group that seemed to sort of set the pace for it to start with, wrong way Corinthians. My Bible is open to 1 Corinthians chapter 1. And there we read a rather sad account of a church that was squabbling with one another. Think of that. It goes all the way back into the first century. Church is not able to get along. Paul calls it like it is. Verse 11, chapter 1. "I have been informed concerning you, my brethren, by Chloe's people, that there are quarrels among you." There are quarrels among you. Now, what are the quarrels about? Well, I mean this, that each one of you is saying, "I am of Paul. I am of Apollos. I am of Cephas. I am of Christ." You see, there were splinter groups in the church. One group said, "We follow only Paul, the apostle, the one on the road to Damascus who was wonderfully transformed, and he's the founder of our church, and we listen only to Paul." Others would say, "But have you heard Apollos? I mean, compared to Apollos, Paul is tongue-tied. Apollos, wonderful rhetoric, wonderful ability, wonderful eloquence, wonderful mind, trained in Alexandria, mentored by Aquila and Priscilla and Paul himself. Oh, there's no one like Apollos." And the third group said, "But Peter... Peter was walking with the Savior before either Paul or Apollos named his name as Lord. Peter, we follow." Then there was this ultra-pious group. "We follow only Jesus. We only listen to him." They're the ones, by the way, who write you letters of hate saying, "In the love of Jesus," and they sign their name. Or usually they don't sign their name. They're the ones who say, "Jesus told me to do this." I always want to know, is he baritone or is he bass? Tell me what his voice is like. And they don't like that question because you're taking them literally. But of course, these people believed it literally. "We need no earthly leader, only Jesus." And from that group, by the way, the Jesus only cult began, which may be of interest to some of you. They're all wrong way Corinthians. Verse 13, "Has Christ been divided? Paul was not crucified for you, was he?" A little sarcasm in that. "Or were you baptized in the name of Paul?" I thank God I baptized none of you. A little barb in that. "Except Crispus and Gaius, so that no one would say you were baptized in my name." Now, verse 17. "Christ did not send me to baptize, but to preach the gospel. Not in cleverness of speech, so that the cross of Christ would not be made void." I love that. You love that. When I preach Christ, it's not done cleverly or with an emphasis on how I look or sound. It's the cross. It's the cross. You remember the cross when I finish speaking. So Paul decides to set them straight. And he does it without mincing words. Chapter 3, verse 1. I love this about the apostle. He slings political correctness to the winds. He doesn't worry about what they say or think about him. He tells them the truth, which is the only way to operate as a spokesman for God. Brethren, I could not speak to you as to spiritual men, but as to men of flesh. The Greek term is sarkinos, S-A-R-K-I-N-O-S, from which the word flesh is translated. I could speak to you only as carnal. Wrong way, Corinthians. Wrong way. Even as to infants in Christ. I gave you milk to drink, not solid food, but you were not able to receive it. Indeed, even now you're not able. That's the tragedy. After all this time, you still expect to be nursed, bottle fed. Why? Verse 3, because you're still sarkinos. You're still flesh. You're still driven by the things that characterize lost humanity. You're still fleshly, for since there is jealousy and strife among you, are you not sarkinos? Are you not fleshly? Are you not walking like mere men, meaning like the lost person? It'll surprise you to hear this, some of you, but you cannot tell the difference between a carnal Christian and an unbeliever. Sometimes the carnal Christian can be even more snotty, more difficult, more demanding, more self-willed. The enemy loves it when we operate in the flesh. Now you're talking. People know you're a Christian. Listen to me. I'll tell you how to walk. I'll tell you how to run. Problem is, it's in the wrong direction. And how many folks discover it late in life? For he says, when one says, I am of Paul, and another, I am of Apollos, don't you sound like you're just a bunch of lost people following the popular one? What then is Apollos, and who is Paul? They are servants through whom you believed, even as the Lord gave opportunity to each one. I planted. After planting, Apollos watered. After watering, God was causing the growth. So then neither the one who plants nor the one who waters is anything, but God who causes the growth. Back to chapter 1, verse 18. What the apostle decides to do when he exposes these people in all their carnality is to point them to the cross. Let me tell you something, folks. When you get the cross in the right perspective, everything comes together. Everything comes together. When you get Christ in the clear focus, it is amazing how you know which one is the right goal line. It's amazing how you know how to walk and how to run the race set before us. David Jackman, a British expositor, writes this. In the spiritual context, we must never remain content with childishness. To be so is, for Paul, synonymous with worldliness, that is, the flesh. It is to drift back to the old way of living, to the world's outlook and value systems, behaving only in a human way, in other words, like a natural man. The indisputable evidence of this is their elevation of favorite teachers to the position of party leaders and a consequent lining up behind them as rival parties. That is behaving only in a human way, adopting the world's lifestyle. Paul's point is that this worldliness, this fleshly driven lifestyle, illustrates they have not yet come to grips with the message of the cross. I hope you never forget that. When you operate in the flesh, as that man writes, you have not come to grips with the message of the cross. It's still all about you. It's just all about people. It's all horizontal. It's all so human. All about impressing, all about holding to this person over all the others, and that's the only one you'll listen to. That's the only CD you'll own. That's the only time you'll tune in. That's the only one you respect. That's a mark of adolescence, even worse, childishness. When we act like that without realizing it, we wound the body of Christ, and our adversary dances with glee. Wrong way, Christians have not come to terms with the message of the cross. You will not drift from the truth if the cross remains your focus. By that I mean all that the cross represents, all that it symbolizes. It will reduce your pride to zilch, to nothing. And it will lift up the person of the Savior, and your whole way of life will be transformed, and you will again run in the right direction. Truth be told, some of you are just now discovering the right way to run. You've never been taught it before, because religion will send you to the wrong goal line every time. Now look, verse 18 begins a series of statements this apostle makes regarding the message of the cross, which we proclaim, which he proclaimed. The word of the cross is foolishness to those who are perishing. Stop right there. See the word foolishness? The Greek term is moria. Guess what word we get from it in English? To the people who are perishing, the cross is moronic. I mean, how stupid can you get? You cut off your head when you come to know this Jesus, when you start believing in some cross message. How moronic. That's the word of the lost person. That's the person running in the wrong direction. In fact, Paul describes this conflicting opinion as those who see the cross as foolishness. And then he says, but to us who are being saved, why, it is the very power of God. Then he quotes from Isaiah 29 in the verse that follows, I will destroy the wisdom of the wise, the cleverness of the clever I will set aside. That was hundreds of years earlier, and we still haven't learned the message. It's thousands of years from our time, and we still haven't learned Isaiah's warnings. I will destroy the cleverness of the clever. I have no place for it among my teachers, my spokesmen and women. Among those who communicate the truth, the wisdom of the wise and the cleverness of the clever. And then he asks, look at the different desires that emerge. Verse 20, where is the wise man? Where is the scribe? Where is the debater of this age? Pinpoint each of the three subjects. Let's let the wise represent the unsaved Gentile intellectual. Where is that individual? What does he believe? Where is the scribe? That would be the learned Jewish scholar who is lost. Where is the debater of this age? The debater of this age would be the Greek philosophers, experts in debate and disputes and dialectical skills. Oh, they love to argue. Love it. I've said for years, philosophers are the people who talk about things they don't understand, making it sound like it's your fault. That's a pretty good definition of a philosopher. And they love to talk about questions because questions lead to more questions, and questions need to lead to additional questions, and there's more questions and additional questions, and all of it kind of piles up and it becomes a series of questions, doubts, debates. Deliberations. Their desire is to appear brilliant and impress you with things like vocabulary or way of thinking. Ooh, listen to that vocabulary. Wow. Wonder where he studied. Look at those letters after his name. Wow. That guy is unreal. Look at that. But read further. Has not God made foolish, the wisdom of the world. One man writes, it is impossible to exaggerate the almost fantastic mastery that the silver-tongued rhetorician held in Greece. Plutarch says they made their voices sweet with musical cadences and modulations of tones and echoed resonances. They thought not of what they were saying, but how they were saying it. So impressed with their own stuff. So proud. Why? God looks on that and brings them back to reality. God's desire is to use the declaration of God's truth to save those who believe. Simple as that. One man wrote it this way. It was Paul's claim that he set before men the cross of Christ in its simplest terms. To decorate the story of the cross with rhetoric and cleverness would have been to make people think more of the language than of the facts, more of the speaker than of the message. It was Paul's aim to set before others not himself, but Christ in all his grandeur. I love that statement. Look here. Since in the wisdom of God, the world through its wisdom did not come to know God, God was well pleased through the foolishness of the message preached to save those who believe. Don't think preaching is foolishness. It's just a method that seems foolish to the world system. Why on earth would intelligent people come and sit and listen to somebody preaching? I mean, how moronic can you get? I like the way Eugene Peterson renders this section. Listen. Since the world in all its fancy wisdom never had a clue when it came to knowing God, God, in his wisdom, took delight in using what the world considered dumb, preaching, of all things, to bring those who trust him into the way of salvation. Well, then what does the lost person want? Well, read on. Verse 22, the Jews ask for miracles. The word signs is the idea of miracles. Show us a miracle. Prove it with a miracle and we'll believe it. Do what you cannot do in natural ways and who will be impressed? We're looking for signs. And the Greeks search for wisdom. We're looking for those, rhetorical comments, those eloquent words, the things that impress. And as a result, verse 23, he preaches Christ crucified. We're back to the cross. To the Jews, it's a stumbling block. To the Gentiles, here's our word again, moronic.

0: The world has always had its own terms for accepting God. Impressive signs, eloquent arguments, intellectual credentials. But Paul refused to negotiate. The cross was his message, his method, and his confidence. And it can be yours as well. 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It's Chuck's brand new booklet, The Cross We Proclaim. 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
1: 91.5 The Blessing, WHCB. We are thankful to be back on the air after the problems of the weekend. We had a pretty huge piece of equipment in our rack room get fried by lightning. So we are thankful for Matt Crowder and the folks here at the station to get us back on yesterday. And we're back and we are ready to go with an update, actually, on the weather coming up here in a little bit on WHCB.
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3: With SRN News, I'm Rich Thomason in Washington. The bell tolls. Wall Street. President Trump ringing Wall Street's opening bell a short time ago, a promotion aimed at promoting the launch of Trump accounts, giving kids access to investing.
4: The new program to start saving for your kids went live on July 4th. The Treasury Department says so far more than 6 million Trump accounts have been opened for children under the age of 18. 1.4 million will receive the $1,000 federal contribution for newborns. The money in the accounts will grow tax deferred. Laura Winters reporting.
3: Uncertainty over the future of global oil supply as talks with Iran over the Strait of Hormuz are on hold, suspended during days-long funeral ceremonies for Ayatollah Ali Khamenei. The BBC's Lise Doucette in Tehran.
5: With every day, there's more and more posters appearing, some with President Trump's face on it, saying death is near. And this is something that's being expressed not just by these crowds, but anger over this assassination of Ayatollah Khamenei in the first hours of the war on February the 28th is also fueling fits within the ruling ranks, with hardliners saying, why are you negotiating with President Trump's team when they ordered the assassination of our leader?
3: And oil prices have fallen a bit as some members of the OPEC Plus cartel decided to raise their output. That will take effect next month. This morning's AAA national average for regular gasoline, $3.79 a gallon, and that is down 1 penny from yesterday. Watching Wall Street this morning, the Dow currently down 23 points, while the NASDAQ trading 204 points higher. This is SRN News.
6: 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We thank Don Johnson and all of the folks at Don Johnson Door Service for their underwriting the news here at WHCB, Bristol, Kingsport, Johnson City.
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8: Hydraulics are part of our everyday lives. Fluids, such as the brake fluid used in your car, cannot be compressed. So when you step on the brake pedal, that fluid can be forced from a cylinder into the braking mechanisms attached to your wheels. All hydraulic machines work in a similar way, because the fluid used will flow easily to areas where there is less pressure. Our Creator made great use of hydraulic principles in many of his creations. We have rigid bones and use fluid to expand and contract our muscles, to bend and stretch our legs. But the spider, for example, does not have a rigid skeleton, so it uses muscles to bend its legs, then pumps fluid into its leg to straighten it out. The North American dwarf mistletoe builds up a hydraulic pressure equal to that found in a truck tire in order to catapult its seeds out to a distance almost 50 feet at a speed close to 60 miles per hour. The squirting cucumber, found in the Mediterranean area, uses the same principle to propel its seeds up to 40 feet. Unless you think that the brake system in your car came together by chance and natural forces, it doesn't make any sense to believe that spiders and other plants and animals came about without a designer and creator.
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1: Wow, we had some interesting weather as we went through the course of the weekend here in the WHCB listening area here in the Tri-Cities. And we actually have some chances of scattered showers and storms that will still be in the forecast pretty much every day this week. It's going to be in the afternoons for the most part for most of these. And temperatures, thankfully, are going to be a touch cooler. We're not going to see mid to upper 90s this week like we did last week. Today we'll be up to 90. I think for much of the rest of the week, upper 80s looks like the solution for the next few days. So that's going to be a little bit of a relief, and so will be the rain from that heat wave we had last week. Our average temperature is around 86 this time of year, so we're just within a couple of degrees of that for Tuesday through Thursday, at least, with scattered showers and storms possible each afternoon, at least today through Thursday. 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
10: Welcome to today's edition of the Baptist Bible Hour, a daily program proclaiming the sovereign grace of God. My name is James Kenneth. Thank you for joining us. Welcome to today's edition of the Baptist Bible Hour. On today's program, Lasair Bradley Jr. will conclude the message titled, He Leadeth Me. In the first part of the message, we reflected on God's faithful guidance and His wise direction for the lives of His people. In this concluding message, we consider how trusting His leadership strengthens our faith, teaches us contentment, and gives us confidence for every step of life's journey. With the concluding portion of He Leadeth Me, here's Lasair Bradley Jr.
1: Psalm
11: 25 and the fifth verse. The psalmist prays, "Lead me in thy truth and teach me, for thou art the God of my salvation. On thee do I wait all the day." The psalmist recognized the need of being taught, but how does he expect to do it? Praying, "Lord, lead me in thy truth." I'm not looking for some new revelation. I'm not expecting that God is going to say something to me that's over and beyond what he's already given us in his inspired word, but lead me in thy truth. I need leadership. I need guidance. I need help, and I'm turning to the Lord for that guidance that is so necessary. Look at Proverbs chapter 6, verse 20. "My son, keep thy father's commandment and forsake not the law of thy mother. Bind them continually upon thine heart and tie them about thy neck. When thou goest, it shall lead thee. When thou sleepest, it shall keep thee. And when thou wakest, it shall talk with thee. For the commandment is a lamp, and the law is light, and reproofs of instruction are the way of life." You see how the Lord will lead? Through his word. "My son, give attention to these commandments. Bind them upon your heart. When you go, when you're traveling, when you're living from day to day, it will lead you. You want leadership? You find it in the word of God. When you wake, it's going to talk to you. The Spirit of God will bring back to your mind things that you have read and heard preached and studied in his word. God leads us, gives us insight, light, information as we apply ourselves in his word. Now, I certainly would furthermore say that he leads us by his Spirit. But in saying that, I add again the caution that if the Spirit of God is leading us, it will always be in harmony with the inspired word.

with me, thy rod and thy staff, they comfort me. Is that not great comfort to know then that when we go through the deep places, when we travel in the darkness of spiritual night, when we're desiring comfort, but it seems that we cannot find it, that yet the Lord is leading us. Think of it in the experience of Job, a man who suffered so severely and yet recognized he was being led. Job 19, verse 21, have pity upon me. Have pity upon me, O ye my friends, for the hand of God hath touched me. He recognized God's hand. In spite of the fact he had been devastated, lost his material possessions, lost 10 children, lost his health. He didn't view this as being some turn of fate, some unlucky event. This is the hand of God hath touched me. That puts everything in an entirely different perspective when we recognize God is leading us even in the midst of our deepest trials. So in chapter 23, Job said this, verse 10, but he knoweth the way that I take. When he hath tried me, I shall come forth as gold. He's leading me. He knows the way I take. And in spite of the pain that I feel, in spite of the anguish of spirit that has brought me so low, in spite of the frustration I've had with these friends coming that do not even understand my case, I know that he's going to bring me out on the other side as gold. He's consuming the dross. He's teaching me. He's doing something in my life, and I recognize his hand. What a difference that makes. If you become very exasperated, discouraged in the midst of some of your trials, and you don't see any purpose in it at all, I'm not saying that you have to see this specific purpose, but you do have to know that whatever the trial is, God is still leading, and God is still loving you and caring for you as one of his, and is going to teach you in the process. Isaiah chapter 43, verse 2. When thou passest through the waters, I will be with thee. And through the rivers, they shall not overflow thee. When thou walkest through the fire, thou shalt not be burned, neither shall the flame kindle upon thee. A great comfort. The Lord says, you go through the deep waters, you're not going to go by yourself. I will be with thee. And then over in the 63rd chapter, verse 9 of Isaiah 63, in all their affliction, he was afflicted, and the angel of his presence saved them. In his love and in his pity, he redeemed them, and he bare them and carried them all the days of old. In all their affliction, he was afflicted. If the Lord is with you, in the midst of whatever pain you may feel, whatever sorrow you may endure, whatever disappointment may come your way, is it not reassuring? It doesn't mean that you don't have any more physical pain. It doesn't mean that the trial is over, but it means that it gives you strength in the midst of it because you know that the Lord is still with you and leading you. But not only does he speak of going with us in the deepest gloom, but also to lead us by the still waters, which the psalmist refers to as well. In Isaiah chapter 66 and verse 12, he talks about peace like a river. Now, you may have seen rivers that were roaring, raging streams. But on the other hand, if you see one that's so peaceful, there's just something calming about it.

It's a quiet scene to see a river gently flowing, peace like a river. In spite of the storms that we may encounter, in spite of the deep valleys through which we may pass, in spite of the darkness of the night, is it not wonderful when the Lord brings us to those places of calm repose, gives us peace like a river? Philippians chapter 4 and verse 7, he speaks of that peace which passeth understanding. You may sometimes in the deepest of trials, while everything seems to be out of kilter and chaotic about you, there is a deep peace in your own heart, and you know where it came from. And you say, I can't understand it, and I can't explain it, but I've got a peace that had to come from above. He leads us in the way of peace. He's still leading, whether it's in the day of trial or the day of great blessing, whether it's in a day of conflict and trouble or a day of victory. And it reminds us of the wonderful promise of Romans 8:28, and we know that all things work together for good to them that love God, to them that are the called according to his purpose. This is a promise to a particular people. I sometimes hear people say, well, oh, I just think everything happens for the best. Well, the promise is to those that love God, and those that are the called according to his purpose. Doesn't mean that every event that touches your life is good in and of itself, but it means that God is able to bring good out of the trials, out of the most difficult of times. And then the third thing we see here is a surrendered spirit, because the hymn writer also speaks of wanting never to murmur or repine, never to complain. A complaining spirit is one that's dishonoring to God and very much displeasing to him. When he had blessed the Israelites so abundantly, had brought them out of bondage, had favored them in so many ways, we find that rather than them being full of thanksgiving and gratitude, they murmured. Psalm 106, verse 24. Yea, they despise the pleasant land. They believed not his word, but murmured in their tents and hearkened not unto the voice of the Lord. Murmured in their tents. Maybe you don't think of yourself as being a murmurer or a complainer, but just do a little review. How have things been with you over the past week or two? Have there been some pretty serious complaints? Oh, you say, well, I didn't complain against the Lord. But ultimately, that's where our complaints are directed. We complain about our circumstances. We complain about the way we have been treated or mistreated. And it's as though it looks that God should have intervened and given me a smoother path to travel. Murmuring is a great sin. In the book of 1 Corinthians chapter 10, reference is made to the sin of Israel in their murmuring, and a warning is given to us. Verse 9. 1 Corinthians 10:9, neither let us tempt Christ, as some of them also tempted and were destroyed of serpents. Neither murmur ye, as some of them also murmured and were destroyed of the destroyer. Now all these things happened unto them for ensamples, and they are written for our admonition, upon whom the ends of the world are come. Wherefore, let him that thinketh he standeth take heed lest he fall. God said he was displeased with the murmuring of Israel. Now let us learn the lesson. Let us not murmur. Let us not complain.
Rather, we are to learn contentment. You see, it doesn't mean that we are just inclined by our human nature to be content. In nature, we're a little more prone to complain and be discontent. Well, why couldn't this have happened? And why couldn't that have happened? And why couldn't things be a lot different than they are? The apostle admitted that this is something he had to learn. Philippians chapter 4, verse 10, he's expressing his appreciation for the support of this church when he says, "But I rejoiced in the Lord greatly that now at the last your care of me hath flourished again, wherein you were also careful, but you lacked opportunity. Not that I speak in respect of want, for I have learned in whatsoever state I am therewith to be content." He's thanking them for their support and their help, but he said, "I'm not coming at that as though I'm complaining about the time when you didn't help because you really wanted to and there wasn't opportunity, because I have learned." Wasn't an inborn quality. "I have learned in whatsoever state I'm in therewith to be content. I know both how to be abased and I know how to abound. Everywhere and in all things I'm instructed both to be full and to be hungry, both to abound and to suffer need." Some people do very well when they're abounding. They seem to be very contented and they give expressions of gratitude and thanksgiving for what they have. But they don't do so well when they're abased, when things are going badly and they're not able to keep up with their obligations and all kinds of challenges come. They don't find much contentment in that. Actually, I've seen some other people that when they were abased, when they were down, they walked humbly before the Lord and seemed to really travel by faith and depend upon Him. And then when they abounded at some later time, they became careless and indifferent and wandered off after worldly things. We are to learn in whatsoever state we are therewith to be content. And then the fourth thing we observe about this hymn, of course, was added to say, "His faithful follower I would be." So here is a full commitment, following where He leads. Now, most anybody would be willing to follow if they were also to be in on the plans. Here's where I'd like for us to go. Here's where I would like to be. But to be a faithful follower, following the Lord, being submissive to His will, filling whatever role He has for you, instead of you designating, "Here's where I think I ought to be," I'm willing to follow. That may entail a lot of personal sacrifices. That may mean giving up some of your own personal goals and coming to the point that I really want God's will in my life above everything else. Jesus spoke these words in the 16th chapter of the Gospel of Matthew, verse 24. "Then said Jesus unto His disciples, If any man will come after Me, let him deny himself and take up his cross and follow Me." Deny himself. That's certainly not the message that's being preached on many television programs these days. As people are giving promises about improved health, greater prosperity, being presented with the idea that earthly riches are to really be the goal and that God wants all of His people to be materially prosperous. What did Jesus say? He didn't say be seeking those things that are going to be to a personal advantage and pursue your own goals. I hear sometimes an expression, maybe when somebody's being interviewed on television, they say, "Well, you know, I just believe that anybody can do anything. If you just set your mind to it, you can do anything." Well, that's just not true, that's all. That may sound like great positive thinking, but it's just not so.
because not everybody can do everything. And the only thing that you as a child of God ought to be interested in doing is not setting your own, maybe what would be an unrealistic goal and pursuing it, but denying yourself. Lord, I give up self. Here's what I had thought. Here's where I intended to go, but I'm denying myself. Take up your cross. That doesn't mean take up a cross as a burden to carry. It's a place to die. The Apostle Paul said, I die daily, dying out to self-interest. For whosoever shall save his life shall lose it, and whosoever will lose his life for my sake shall find it. It means denying self. It means obeying God's word, obeying the commandments that are given to us by our Lord Jesus Christ. Somebody said, that sounds too legalistic. No, we're not talking about going back under slavish law service, but we are saying that because of the love that we have and the gratitude that we have toward Jesus Christ, we are to obey him. And in John 14, Jesus says that explicitly. He that hath my commandments and keepeth them, he it is that loveth me. And he that loveth me shall be loved of my Father, and I will love him and will manifest myself to him. The one that loves me is the one that keeps my commandments. A person can sing songs all day long about loving Jesus. Talk to everybody they come in contact with about loving Jesus. But if they're not obeying his commandments, Jesus said, you don't love me. That's the way we display it and demonstrate it. If you're following him, denying self, you're willing to follow him even when you're being persecuted. Jesus spoke of that in the Sermon on the Mount, Matthew chapter 5, verses 10 to 12. Talked about that individual being blessed who's persecuted for righteousness' sake. When men say all manner of evil against you for my sake, rejoice in it. That's what it means to make a full commitment and to follow Jesus Christ. But you're following because you know that he is leading. You're not out there on your own. You're not charting a new course. You're following because he leads. And then that last verse, and when my task on earth is done, when by thy grace the victory's won, e'en death's cold wave I will not flee, since God through Jordan leadeth me. When I met with Sister Hicks in the hospital this morning, she wasn't able to speak so I could understand her because they had a mask over her face and it was attached very tightly, and she was trying to scoot it around, but it couldn't be budged, and so I could only make out a few words. But I said, Sister Hicks, I know you've been through a lot of trials. You've had an awful lot of sickness and affliction to bear in your life. And I'm going to pray that if it's the Lord's will, he'll raise you up. You'll get to go back home. But this may not be possible. You may be nearer your heavenly home. And what a comfort to know that if you go on to be with the Lord, it means that greater things are there for you on the other side. The things that you've heard preached about and the things that you have sung about through the years and the things that you've read about in God's word will be a reality for you. For to be absent from the body is to be present with him. And she gripped my hand and nodded her head in agreement. How wonderful to know that since he leads us, that even coming down to the end, he will not forsake us. Paul said in Romans 8, verse 18, for I reckon that the sufferings of this present time are not worthy to be compared with the glory which shall be revealed in us. He leadeth me. David uses that expression twice in the 23rd Psalm. It is a truth that we need constantly
to keep in our minds and hearts and be encouraged to know He leadeth us.

He Leadeth Me. That's been the title of the message today from Lasser Bradley Jr. on the Baptist Bible Hour. And as we've heard today, there is great comfort in knowing that the Lord orders the steps of His people. His hand is never uncertain, His purposes never fail, and His grace is always sufficient for the path before us. May we learn to follow Him with willing hearts, trusting His wisdom in every circumstance until faith gives way to sight and we dwell forever in His presence. Thank you so much for listening today. I pray that the message has enriched your life. Be sure to listen again next time to another message of God's sovereign grace. And until then, may the Lord richly bless you and keep you and make His face shine upon you and give you peace. Amen.

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0: I'm meteorologist Mike Cox. Thankfully, we will have cooler weather this week. Closer to normal, we should say. It'll be mostly sunny for this Monday. Some scattered showers and storms are going to be forming and moving through as we go into the afternoon. We'll have a high near 90 tonight, partly cloudy skies. Some scattered showers and storms are possible as well. We'll have a low of 67. For Tuesday, partly cloudy, scattered afternoon showers and storms, and a high of 88 with pretty much the same thing Wednesday and Thursday.
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5: Sometimes God places us in a place where there's nothing we can do. I mean, there's no counselor we can go to. There's no banker can help us. There's no doctor can help us. There's no one can help us. Just a dead end, a dilemma. And that so-called impossibility in your life is God's opportunity to display His glory and His might if you're living in the Spirit. And if you have your eye on that pillar of cloud and that pillar of fire.
4: Welcome to Love Worth Finding, featuring powerful truth spoken simply by Adrian Rogers. Now, in part one of today's message, which aired yesterday, we learned that as we journey through life, we may find ourselves on back roads, dead end alleys, or in dry places. But as we see in Exodus chapter 13 and chapters 17 and 18, God knows exactly what He's doing. There is discipline to learn in the detours and miracles to witness at the dead ends. What does it mean when we come to a dry hole of disappointment? If you have your Bible, turn to Exodus. We'll begin in chapter 13 as Adrian Rogers concludes his message, Detours, Dead Ends, and Dry Holes.
5: God was taking the Israelites out of the land of Egypt, through the wilderness, and into the land that flowed with milk and honey, into the promised land. Why didn't God just take the shortest route? We say that a straight line is the shortest distance between two points. It may be the shortest distance, but it's not always the best distance. And God has a purpose many times in His detours, and He tells us very quickly and very plainly why He did not lead them directly in. It's in verse 17. And it came to pass that when Pharaoh had let the people go, that God led them not through the way of the land of the Philistines, although that was near, for God said, lest peradventure the people repent when they see war and they return to Egypt. Now, God knew had He taken them the straight way, they would have gone through Philistia And if they had gone through Philistia, they would have met the warlike Philistines. And when they saw the Philistines, they would have been frightened. And when they were frightened and their hearts were filled with fear, they would have turned around. They would have turned their heels and they would have gone back to Egypt. They would have become dismayed. They would have become discouraged and they would have become defeated. And so God didn't lead them that way. Now, God knew that they weren't ready. Now, God has a land of blessing for you, and God has a place of fulfillment for you, and God has a job for you to do. And so that winding road, that rocky road, that desert road, that wilderness road that sometimes we find ourselves on does not mean that we're out of the will of God. God led them. This is the whole point, that God led them on a detour. God did not lead them to the straightest route. Sometimes, folks, you can get there too quickly. Now, doubtless, they didn't understand it. They didn't know what was going on at that time. They didn't know all that God had in store for them. But they didn't have to know. It's enough that God knew. He led them on a detour to discipline them, to help them to grow, to toughen up. But I want you to notice also the dilemma of dead ends. They're on one side of the mountains, and on the other side of the mountains, and in front is the Red Sea, and behind them comes Pharaoh with his sword glittering in the sun and blood in his eye, and all of his armies and all of his chariots. They were between the sword and the sea. They were boxed in. They were hemmed in. There was no way out that they could see. And now they began to blame Moses. Now, God brought them to the place of desperation that he might bring them to the place of dependence. What is the purpose of the dead end in your life? When you come to the place, I mean by the hand of God, that God brings you there, what is the purpose of it? Well, the four things that God told the Israelites are true of you today. What does God want you to do? Number one, fear not. Look in verse 13. Look at it. And Moses said unto the people, fear ye not. You see, God will allow you to come to a place where there seems to be all kinds of things to fear. And then he says, fear not. And then he says to you, stand still. Look, if you will, please, in verse 13. And Moses said unto the people, fear ye not, stand still. That is, it's out of your hands now. Finally, there's nothing you can do. The Bible says in Psalm 46, verse 10, be still and know that I am God. Oh, we hurry around. We're so busy manipulating, trying, conniving, scheming. But finally, we come to a place where God hems us in with the sea here, the mountain there, and the devil behind. And there's no way out but up. Just stand still. Be still and know that I'm God. We always think we have to do something, even if it's wrong, don't we? Sometimes God places us in a place where there's nothing we can do. I mean, there's no counselor we can go to. There's no banker can help us. There's no doctor can help us. There's no one can help us. God just says, fear not, stand still. Be still and know that I am God. The place, the dead end that he brings us to. I mean, just a dead end. Just a dead end. A dilemma. And then we just fear not. We stand still, and then notice next, and see the salvation of the Lord. Now, that doesn't mean to see it after it takes place. It hadn't taken place when he told him to see it. In other words, you, by the eye of faith, see what God is going to do. Didn't mean stand still and watch God do it, because God didn't do it till they started moving again. It meant stand still long enough for you to see what God is going to do before he does it. You see, we see things that are not as though they are, that they might be so. There is just this time of faith where we just simply say, I refuse to fear. I stop. I place myself, dear God, in your hands. God, if you don't do it, it won't be done. And now by faith, I see my way out, even when I don't see it. All right. And then God shows us the way. the way that we've never seen before. Look in verse 15. And the Lord said unto Moses, wherefore criest thou unto me? Speak unto the children of Israel that they go forward. There's no contradiction here where he says on the one hand, stand still. And then on the other hand, when he says, go forward. We have to come to that place of rest and confidence where by faith we see God in action. And then again, we move in a way that we've never seen before. And notice what God did when God said to them, go forward. In verse 16, but lift thou up thy rod and stretch out thine hand over the sea and divide it, and the children of Israel shall go on dry ground through the midst of the sea. Do you know what God did to that dead end? He turned it into an 8-lane superhighway. And dry shod, they went through the Red Sea. God knows a way for you. Have you any rivers that seem to be uncrossable? Have you any mountains you cannot tunnel through? God specializes in things that seem impossible. He knows a thousand ways to make a way for you. I am the Lord thy God. Is there anything too hard for me? And that so-called impossibility in your life is God's opportunity to display his glory and his might. If you're living in the Spirit, and if you have your eye on that pillar of cloud and that pillar of fire. Now, I want us to move on and think not only of the discipline of detours, and I want us not only to think about the dilemma of dead ends, but I also want us to think about the disappointment of dry holes. Because continue to read now in chapter 15 this time and look in verse 22. And so Moses brought Israel from the Red Sea. Now notice, Moses, God's man, is still leading. They still haven't gotten lost. They still haven't misread the map. God is still leading, but notice now the strange way that he leads them. And Moses brought Israel from the Red Sea, and they went out into the wilderness of Shur, and they went 3 days into the wilderness and found no water. Detours, dead ends, and dry holes. You think, brother, we better throw this map away and get another one. All night long, we thought at least we'd have a motel. Now we can't even find a motel. And the one we found ain't got no running water. Here it is. They've come to the end of the road now. At least they're on the road, and they're weary, bone weary, and they come to this place. Now, God hasn't sent them here because they've done wrong. This is not punishment. When they come to this place of bitterness and barrenness, they're here by divine providence. God brought them here for a purpose. You want to see what that purpose was? Well, continue to read. And when they came, I'm reading in verse 23 now, and when they came to Marah, they could not drink of the waters of Marah, for they were bitter. Therefore, the name of it was called Marah. The word Marah means bitterness. And the people murmured against Moses, saying, what shall we drink? And he cried unto the Lord, and the Lord showed him a tree, which when he had cast into the waters were made sweet. There he made for them a statute and an ordinance. And notice this phrase now, just underscore it. And there he proved them. There he proved them. Literally, that means, therefore, he tested them. You know, they make a new automobile, they take it out to the test track, the proving grounds, and they put it through all the rigors, the bumps. You've seen advertisements of them going around skids and through water and over bumps and all of that. They call that the proving ground. That's exactly what this was for God's people. There, God was proving them, and there it was that God was testing them. God gave them a test. And they failed it miserably. Incidentally, turn to Deuteronomy chapter 8 and verse 2 while you're right there in the neighborhood, and you'll see again what God's plan was for them. And thou shalt remember all the way which the Lord thy God led thee these 40 years in the wilderness. Now watch it. To humble thee and to prove thee, to know what was in thine heart, whether thou wouldest keep his commandments or no. Now you see, God knew exactly what he was doing. And when they came to this place in the wilderness where there was no water, it wasn't because God was mad at them. And it wasn't because they had sinned. And it wasn't because Moses was a bad leader and the devil didn't do it to them. It was perfectly normal and natural. If you follow the Lord, you're going to find your life is going to be one of detours and dead ends and dry holes because you're walking in the Spirit. Now, that's quite a revelation. That's quite a revelation because so many times we say, what went wrong? Nothing went wrong. Not a thing in the world went wrong. God is on the throne and he's leading you. And in this particular instance, when you come to the disappointment of a dry hole, God is giving you a test, and I pray God that you won't fail it. Now, how did Israel do when they came to their test? They failed it, and they failed it miserably. Now, look, if you will, in verse 24, and you'll see how they failed the test. The Bible says in Exodus 15, verse 24, and the people murmured against Moses, saying, what shall we drink? And they started to murmur against Moses. Now, that's a remarkable thing because the 15th chapter of Exodus is what we call the Song of Moses. They just come through the Red Sea on that superhighway that we were talking about, and they were dancing, ecstatic with joy, and they were praising the Lord. And now, just 3 days later, they're murmuring and they're complaining. I just declare, I believe that was the First Baptist Church in the wilderness. There they were. Just 3 days ago, they'd been singing Moses' song. And now they're murmuring against Moses. Moses has gone in 3 days from hero to zero. And Moses says to them, and I want you to learn this, if you're a murmurer, when you come to a disappointment in life, when you come to a dry hole along the road, there's no motel for you with hot and cold running water, and it just seems like life has done you dirty, I want you to notice when you complain what you're really doing. Exodus chapter 16 and verse 8, look at it. Moses says in the last part of that verse, your murmurings are not against us, but against the Lord. One of the greatest lessons you can ever learn, you teenagers who are murmuring about your parents, God gave you those parents. People murmur about the teacher, the pastor, murmur about their boss. You see, God gave them Moses, and they murmured against Moses. And so if God gave them Moses and they murmured against Moses, what they were really doing was murmuring against God. And when God leads you into a circumstance, and when God somehow in his wisdom leads you to one of life's dry holes and to some of life's bitter water, and you murmur and you complain, you're really murmuring against God. And I want to tell you something, friend, that murmuring is no little sin. Murmuring is a great sin, and God lists murmuring with idolatry and fornication. Just turn to 1 Corinthians 10 for just a moment. We're almost finished this morning. But look, if you will, please, in 1 Corinthians 10. Now, I'm going to begin reading in verse 6 because God is speaking about these same people to the church. That is, he's speaking to you and to me. And the Bible says, now these things were our examples, to the intent that we should not lust after evil things as they lusted. Neither be ye idolaters as were some of them. As it is written, the people sat down to eat and drink and rose up to play. Neither commit fornication as some of them committed and fell in one day 23,000. Neither let us tempt Christ as some of them were tempted and were destroyed of serpents. And now notice verse 10. Neither murmur ye, as some of them also murmured and were destroyed of the destroyer. Notice God lists murmuring with tempting Christ. God lists murmuring with fornication. God lists murmuring with idolatry. And God lists murmuring with lusting. You see, why did they murmur? When they came to this place, God was leading them. The pillar of cloud was there. The pillar of fire was there. They were being led of the Lord. Moses was there. The Word of God was there. Why did they murmur when they came to a place like that? It was a lack of faith. And it was also a lack of reason. God had just brought them through the Red Sea. Now, folks, be reasonable. Would God have brought them through the Red Sea so wonderfully just to bring them to a place and let them die without water? I mean, would God do that? Had God so marvelously delivered them in order to destroy them? That doesn't make sense. Now, I want to ask you a question. If Jesus Christ died for you on the cross and has saved you, do Do you think he saved you to abandon you? When you come to some place like that? Do you think God brought you that far, that God did so much, that God has so much invested in you, that he did all of that for you, and after having brought you that far and having died for you, that now he's going to abandon you? Can't you understand that their murmuring was rooted in unbelief, and it was a terrible, horrible sin against God? Well, there was no need for them to murmur. They couldn't see it. There was no water. The water that was there was bitter. You couldn't drink it. And as far as they were concerned, it was terrible. But I want you to notice what God did again. Look, if you will, please, in verse 25. I'm Exodus 15, verse 25. Well, let's get verse 24 to get the sense. And the people murmured against Moses, saying, "What shall we drink?" And he cried unto the Lord. And there are always those two classes of people in the church. Those who bellyache at the pastor and those who know how to pray. All right. And the people murmured against Moses. But Moses went to the Lord. And he cried unto the Lord. Now watch. And the Lord showed him a tree, which when he had cast into the waters were made sweet. And he made for them a statute and an ordinance. And there he proved them. God showed Moses a tree. Now, the thing I want you to see is the whole time they were murmuring, the whole time they were complaining, that tree was there. The whole time. The whole time. God had already made provision. God already knew what he was going to do. There's no panic in heaven, only plans. Only plans. God didn't create the tree, he showed the tree. It was already there. And that tree, of course, speaks of the Lord Jesus Christ that Jeremiah calls the righteous branch. It speaks, of course, of Calvary. For the Bible says in Peter that Jesus died upon a tree. And there God brought them to this place of dryness and this place of desperation that he might display to them by type, by picture, by symbol, the sufficiency of Calvary and of the Lord Jesus Christ, even in the barren places. And even in the bitter places, Jesus is enough. Oh, he wants us to learn it. So many times we come to the test where God wants to test us and he wants to prove us. And we come to some dry hole along the road of life, some place of barrenness, some place of bitterness. Oh, I pray God, you won't fail the test. You see, the amazing thing about this bunch of mumblers is this, that right over the hill, not very far away, was a gorgeous, beautiful oasis. Look, if you will, please, in verse 27. And they came to Elim, where there were 12 wells of water, and 70 palm trees, and they encamped there by the waters. I mean, one of the most beautiful oases that you could ever imagine. And it was right over the hill. They couldn't see it. Now, there's somebody right here. You camp right now by a dry hole. I mean, and the water that you can find is absolutely bitter. You're saying, God has forsaken me. God hasn't forsaken you. God's proving you. You're not out of the will of God. God brought you there. It's right on the map. That's the route. That's exactly where God wants to bring you. Don't complain. Don't murmur. Calvary is sufficient for you. And right over the hill, God has his oasis. You can't see it, but God can see it. God can see it. Now look, friend. The important thing in life is not for you to know what God knows. You'll never know that. His ways are not your ways, and his thoughts are not your thoughts. The important thing for you in life is this, that you keep your eye on that pillar of cloud and that pillar of fire, which translated out in New Testament times is that you walk in the Spirit. That you keep your heart right with God. And if you go on a detour, praise God. If you come to a dead end, praise God. If you come to a dry hole, praise God. My Lord knows the way through the wilderness. All you have to do is follow. Will you follow him and let him have his way and not complain and not murmur? Lord, I would clasp my hand in thine, nor ever murmur. nor repine, content whatever lot I see, since 'tis thy hand that leadeth me.
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0: 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We have Dr. David Jeremiah coming up next. Here's Route 66.
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0: 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Is this your story, too?
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2: This is John MacArthur with more Portraits of Grace. Do you allow the daily stress and strain of financial difficulties, uneasy relationships at work or home, chronic health problems, or unrealized goals and expectations to rob you of your joy in Christ? You shouldn't. Because true joy is based on something much deeper than fluctuating feelings. That something is the confident hope that you have inherited a place in heaven. In fact, the Apostle Peter said this hope is imperishable, undefiled, will not fade away, reserved in heaven for you. You can respond in two ways to trials, just like passengers on a train. You can look to one side and be depressed by dark mountains, or you can look to the other side and be uplifted by the beautiful scenery stretching into the distance. Which way are you looking? Be a portrait of grace and look at the beauties God has for you.
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1: 91.5, the blessing weather. I'm meteorologist Mike Cox. Thankfully, we will have cooler weather this week. Closer to normal, we should say. It'll be mostly sunny for this Monday. Some scattered showers and storms are going to be forming and moving through as we go into the afternoon. We'll have a high near 90 tonight, partly cloudy skies. Some scattered showers and storms are possible as well. We'll have a low of 67. For Tuesday, partly cloudy, scattered afternoon showers and storms, and a high of 88 with pretty much the same thing Wednesday and Thursday.
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6: Hello, world. I'm Greg Patton. It's a Monday. How was that weekend? We got news and stuff right after this. Well, maybe over the weekend, Saturday, you had the same thought I had. How great it is to live in the United States of America and the incredible freedom that we enjoy. And you properly celebrated Independence Day Saturday. But I also thought about Dependence Day 365, that I am dependent upon the Lord Jesus Christ for everything, from the very breath I take to the food I eat to the sleep I get to every part of it. And of course, my life verse, Romans 8:28, all things work together for good to them that love God, to the called according to his purpose. You and I, we have an attitude problem in America, even in the church, and your attitude determines your altitude in your relationship to Jesus Christ. How is that going? Are you glad you're saved today? Are you telling others about your salvation experience? One of the simplest things you will ever do is just tell people how Jesus Christ entered your life, how he brought you to the point that you asked God forgiveness of sin and invited Jesus Christ into your life. Oh, my friend, it's a great day, the day the Lord hath made. Today, let's live it fully. Could be our last. So let's go out with a bang for Jesus. What in the world is going on? Are we? We'd like to think so. We are the light and the glory of the world. That's what President Trump hails the United States of America, and rightly so condemns the cancer of communism in this country. Well, we could talk the whole program about that one, right? A whale struck a New Jersey fire rescue ship turning from New York Harbor after the July 4th celebration, sunk the thing. Are you kidding me? Flash flooding has pummeled New York. We'll talk more about this later. What in the world is going on? Only one, count them, one plane incident to report today of fireworks of some sort struck a Delta plane near Chicago on July the 4th, but the aircraft landed safely. Demons, and more demons. Ayatollah Ali Khamenei was killed on February the 28th at the start of the U.S.-Israel war on Iran. His remains were transported to a couple of cities, going to five altogether, started over the weekend in Tehran, ending this Thursday in Mashhad. Why not? Here's the heartbreaker. Three kids died after their boat capsized on Geneva Lake during a busy 4th of July weekend in Walworth County, Wisconsin. Seven people rescued from the water. Three people could not be saved. Those the kids. High winds, heavy rains, knocked down power lines, shattered trees, damaged buildings, crushed cars, turned over boats. Sad, sad, sad. Staying in Michigan. Two people killed, one injured in a shooting altercation at the Fairlane Town Center in Dearborn, Michigan. The mall was evacuated after the shooting. Police plan to keep it closed while they continue to investigate. Pennsylvania State Trooper killed by a Haitian illegal alien trucker who entered the country under the Biden administration and obtained a commercial driver's license. That in Massachusetts. He refused to leave the country. Trooper Michael Perina, 44, inspecting a semi-truck on the interstate, was killed when he was run over by this illegal. Democrat governors should be held as co-conspirators to an illegal alien crime in their states. What do you think? Here's what happens when the liberal loonies are really in charge. You'll appreciate this. North Carolina student was suspended for saying, illegal alien? Christian McGee, Central Davison High School, was suspended for 3 days after asking a simple vocabulary question. Do you mean space aliens or illegal aliens who need green cards? Well, school officials labeled it racially motivated. His family fought back, arguing it was a legitimate question. The district settled, gave him $20,000, gave him a public apology, and the suspension wiped from his record. Now that makes sense. I continue to say, if you are a Christian, got a target on your back and you know it. Another example, a Democrat in Congress is vowing if Democrats gain control of the U.S. House, they're going to investigate the national celebration here that we just had, America's 250th birthday, organized by President Donald Trump, specifically because of its high-profile inclusion of Christianity every place. U.S. Representative Aditla Gavalier, Democrat from Arizona, made the threat Friday on the Beat broadcast of MS Now. I wonder at what point this representative moved into Moronville. Well, July 17, 1980, Ronald Reagan accepted the Republican nomination for President of the United States, and in his acceptance speech, he said, for those who have abandoned hope, we'll restore hope. We'll welcome them into a great national crusade to make America great again. Ronald Reagan said that? Make America great again. He said it at a time when President Carter declared a national malaise and Muslims in Iran held 51 American hostages. The nation was hung over from Lyndon Johnson and the Vietnam War and the failure of his Great Society programs to deliver on those promises. And Jimmy Carter 4 years to kill the buzz we got from the bicentennial. Reagan brought it back again with a big smile, sharp wit, and an optimism worthy of our founding fathers. We need more of that. He replaced Carter's mourning with mourning in America. Reagan defined American greatness as its people, not its government. We the people are the country. And in his reelection campaign, he said the greatness of America doesn't begin in Washington. It begins with each of you. In the mighty spirit of free people under God, in the bedrock values you live by each day in your families, neighborhoods, and workplaces. Oh, we need to hear more of that all the time, not less. Thus, another war goes on in America. So will we be great again, huh? The greatness lies in fighting for the right of Americans, real Americans, to make America great again. So it's passed. What was it all about? July the 4th. Synonymous with summer, of course, but a new survey out finds that many Americans, the majority, need to go back to school. Turns out that 1 in 3 people do not know how to spell independence. Oh, come on. And even fewer know why Americans celebrate the 4th of July. Specifically, the poll of 1,030 Americans commissioned by lawsuit.org found over a third spell independence incorrectly, and researchers add that internet searches on how to spell independence skyrocketed by 85% on Saturday. Most common misspelled word there, independence for July the 4th. And, oh, here's another one. We have no idea who we gained independence from. I guess the survey discovers that so many of the respondents deserve an F- in American history. Oh, there's so many things we deserve an F- for here in America. And a new America flood of evil. Some say, are you picking on our country? Love the country and everything that's represented really from the beginning. But it's the people running this place that's got me a little concerned. How about you? It's back to every man is right in his own eyes, and I want it the way I want it. And God? What's God? Who's God? Just a really big problem that we're dealing with and will till Jesus comes. Hey, what's it like outside your window today? You know, over the weekend, at least 18 high-temp records were broken. Officials believe at least 25 people died as a result of the heat wave that enveloped the East Coast, Southwest. One of the cities to experience a record high temp, Washington, D.C., canceled their parade on July the 4th. Heat index 115 degrees. It's cooler here in the Midwest, the great state of Indiana today, but oh my goodness, out west, some places up to 115 actual degrees today. Is that possible? It's hot out there all over the place. Pray for folks out west. Well, last night I was watching a special down in Savannah, Georgia, one area where a woman is getting ready to restore her grandparents' home that she was born in. Thing looks like it's made out of cardboard. Can't imagine what that would cost if she sold it. In my living room, Sharon was watching something else. My wife was watching a program on pick one of three houses to buy, and this couple, well, they picked the one that cost, this was in Canada, by the way, $22 million. New home, $22 million. Some people, pretty interesting, don't you think? Hey, I think I've got something new for some of you. Surveillance pricing. You know what that is? It's the practice of using your personal data to determine how much you're willing to pay for something. Rather than using a fixed price or simple supply and demand for pricing, companies use advanced algorithms and artificial intelligence to estimate your maximum willingness to pay for a certain item. That is great. Or is it? New Jersey, Maryland, Connecticut, they don't think so. They became the latest to pass a law banning surveillance pricing. Hot dogs. Who wants a hot dog? Jimmy Cheesecake. Oh, that's not his name. Chestnut. One again, like 22 times or something, eating the most hot dogs in 10 minutes. 66 hot dogs. Makes me sick just thinking about it. How about you? Got nothing better to do, eh?
5: Lonely? I'm Mr. Lonely.
6: Hey, didn't somebody sing that? Sure they did. It's well documented that loneliness is on the rise in recent years, and they say the coronavirus pandemic only adds to the problem, leaving many across the world struggling mentally. Perhaps no better proof is a recent survey of 2,000 British adults, which finds that one in four people feel like they have absolutely no friends left nowadays. Why are so many people feeling like they've lost their friends? One in five are a bit salty toward their pals because no one has reached out
5: and checked on them lately. Oh, quit whining.
6: Meanwhile, 14% are afraid they've lost some friends forever due to not being able to see them in person. Are you lonely? Get on my Facebook page. We'll communicate. That's what it's all about. Greg, G-R-E-G, Pepserius, Patton, P-A-T-T-E, and you'll get all kinds of things.
5: Hey, forgive me. Some of you have been asking about our books. Yeah, The New America. Oh, Say Can You See, our newest. Invisible War of the Saints, Victor or Victim. Had some trouble on our website as far as getting things up, so you can just go in there and buy it. We'll work on that and hopefully get you a copy of whatever you want soon. Forgive me.
6: And finally, who said that? I don't like to think before I speak. I like to be just as surprised as everyone else by what comes out of my mouth. How about anyone could say that? Hey, a semi-farmer friend in Duluth, Minnesota posted this one on my Facebook page. My grandpa used to say that once in your life you need a doctor, a lawyer, a policeman, and a preacher. But every day, three times a day, you need a farmer. That's a pretty good point. Hey, what do you think? Do stupid people ever hit a point in their life where they stop and say, hey, I am stupid? Probably not. And let's end with this one. What churches really need today? What do you think? Fire in the pulpit, conviction in the pew, tears on the altar, and the Spirit of God to move, really move. Where's my Bible? Life 101, right after this. Keep praying for us. Getting a break here and getting back to book writing. We need to get some things done, and there's been a cry everywhere we have gone for our new book.
5: Oh, Say Can You See? Things going on in America. Got a prayer request before we go on for my two grandsons, BJ and Jace. They were at a July 4th party over the weekend. Drive-by shooting. Both of them taking the emergency room with gunshot wounds. It's a crazy, mixed-up world. This preacher seems to be in the middle of something all the time. Gotta tell you, I am so glad I'm saved and God's in control and He knows what's going on.
6: Join me on Facebook, by the way, Greg Jerry G. Patton, P-A-T-T-E-N. And if you want to hear a last program like what we said last year this time, GregPatton.com. Just click it up. They're all archived there. A big thank you to WHCB, Mike Cox, the team down there in Tri-Cities, Tennessee, for all they do for Greg Patton Ministries.
5: Dr. Hill, Mark Ferguson, the whole team. Love those folks at WHCB. And we thank you, my friend. We love you.
6: So how was it? How was your weekend, the 4th? Boy, I have changed since I've gotten older. Is it because I'm old? The fireworks around here. I complained about this. I was listening to a show 2 years ago, and I was complaining how loud it was. Sounded like dynamite. Never gotten any better. They're going crazy out there. We all have something to complain about. I'm always talking about plum parties. I guess I'm starting to have them. Poor little old me. Why am I being picked? I trust you had a great time. You love fireworks and all that stuff. Yeah, it's a wonderful time. Now, summer's here. Put on my Facebook page a picture of the Midwest here and the map, the Great Lakes and all of that, and everything was brown, except, of course, for the lakes. They were blue. And I said these blue parts are the only part where they're not having construction. That's the next thing. We could hardly get to church on Sunday. They had this block and that blocked. I can't believe they would block so many main arteries doing construction. Here we go again. This is life, isn't it? What are we talking about here? Well, has it started yet? A detour here, detour there. It is. I'm so impatient, and oftentimes we make our trip down to Tennessee. We get into trouble in Cincinnati, Ohio. I don't know if you've been through there recently, but oh my goodness. And I've talked to trucker friends where how do you sit there for an hour, two, three, 4 hours sometimes? That is just absolutely insane, isn't it? We've got heat going on here now. And finally, you're almost at your destination. A sense of calm now comes over you. It was wonderful. And then you see it, a detour sign. You know, life has a lot of delays and unexpected twists and turns. Some you can see coming, others provide no warning at all. You wake up thinking, this is what I'm going to do today. It's a beautiful day in the neighborhood, a beautiful... Yeah, it is. That's what I will do today, only to go to bed that evening wondering, what in the world happened to all the good things I had planned, had great intentions for this day? Is any of this sounding familiar? Some detours are unavoidable and a natural part of life, and there are, however, some that, well, you bring on yourself, don't you? They're unscheduled turns in life that God did not desire for you to experience, so why are you experiencing them? They may include any number of things: financial trouble, future marriage plans, potential friendships, relocation of a job, there's a new home in the future, a vocational change. Anything but Adam and Eve took a big detour when they ate of the forbidden fruit in the Garden of Eden, right? Abraham and Sarah detoured around God's will when they failed to trust him for the birth of their son. Genesis 18, read that one. Both of these couples yielded to disbelief. They loved God, but they failed to trust God at a point in their lives, a very important point in their lives. From Abraham and Sarah's perspective, time had run out on them. They were getting old, and God had to bless them with a child. Frantic over the thought of being childless, Sarah offered her maidservant Hagar to Abraham to be the wife so that she might bear his child.
5: And what happened?
6: Well, Hagar did give birth to a son. He was not the one through whom the nation of Israel would come. Much of the strife we see in the world today, and we've talked about it already on the program, things going on in the Middle East is a direct result of Abraham and Sarah's decision to take a detour around the plan of Almighty God. Sound familiar? I'll ask it again. Every time we do this, put things into our own hands, we risk heartache and disappointment. In the end, Sarah turned against Hagar and forced her and her son Ishmael to leave their home. Genesis 21, I believe it starts with verse 9. Many people have never thought about the fact that God has a purpose for their life. We have a five-fold mission statement at the cross here in Fort Wayne. It is to provide people peace. You do that by introducing them to Jesus Christ or get them back on track, a revival in their heart. Bring about peace. And then to have a purpose in life, one of the most important things in all the world. What is your purpose? And then you have to have a plan to enact that purpose. You've got to get some things together there. And you do that with a real passion. That's something that's missing in Christianity today. And do it with perseverance. Don't quit. Don't you ever quit. Those are the five P's of the patent. Yeah, it's good advice. It really is. Many people never think about a purpose. Now, you may not fall for the devil's detours every time you face a decision, but his trap is there all the time. And when God places an opportunity before you, Satan, he will counter with an alternative, always. This is going to happen until you see Jesus face to face. He'll pursue you right to the end. Most of the time, the enemy's detours are not dark, they're not foreboding, they're not scary. The fruit that Eve ate was good, was it not? It was good food and a delight to the eyes. It says in Genesis 3:6, when I talk about demons, I say Satan usually does one of two things. He tears off the front door and scares the fire out of you. Or subtly, he does this more often than not, sneaks in the back door very quietly and lets you know, shh, everything's all right. He's the liar, the father of lies. You've got to learn to recognize the characteristics of an enemy planned detour. Detours are designed to keep you from fulfilling God's will. This is what happened when Abraham listened to Sarah and took Hagar as his wife, wasn't it? God meant for him to have a son with Sarah, which he eventually did, but not without first making a monumental mistake in his life. A detour always deceives. Every lie of Satan contains a degree of truth. The enemy told Eve that she would not die if she ate of the fruit of the forbidden tree, Genesis 3:4. This was truth in the immediate physical sense, but dead wrong in a spiritual sense. The moment she bit into that fruit, something inside of her died spiritually. Detours always appear desirable, do they not? Oh, come this way. Beautiful path for you. A young woman praying for a husband for years. You know, I personally have experienced this so many times in our revivals around America, and I have experienced it in church where I have attended. Oh, this is the man for me. And he's the one. And finally, the man she thought was just an answer to all of her prayers comes along, and even though she sensed maybe God doing a little cautioning there against this relationship, she said, this is it. This has to be of the Lord. After all, he is a Christian man. And months later, she wished she had followed the warning of the Holy Spirit. Made a big mistake. If you do not have a deep-seated inner peace about a decision you're making, then don't step forward. Ask God to confirm his will for your situation by making you sensitive to the leading of the Holy Spirit. Detours often come when you get in a hurry, fail to wait upon Almighty God for his immediate direction and long-term direction. You can't hurry God. He has a timetable and knows exactly when it's right for you to move ahead and remain right where you are. Sarah tried pushing God to meet her own deadline. Her efforts ended up creating an atmosphere of disappointment that led her and Abraham away from God's best in their life.
5: And then today, the question remains, what's going on in your life, my friend? Pray and seek God's direction.
6: And finally, as I did this past weekend, share some of the dumb things that I have done in the ministry, either in the pulpit or, well, you get the idea. Like the time I was waxing eloquent on making sure you have your life together and everything is correct. While looking down and saying that I had on one brown shoe and one black shoe. thank you, Lord. God has a way of humbling you, does he not?
5: He does, and you know it. Hat Massey for a Monday.
6: Join me on Facebook. I love it. Greg, Jerry G. Patton, P-A-T-T-E-N, you are. I appreciate it so very much. And now it's back to work. We're
5: pushing that pen, writing these books.
6: Thanks so much for being here. You want to hear an archived program last week, last month, last year? GregPatton.com.
5: And that's the way it is. Monday, July the 6th, 2026 already. I am Greg Patton. Until tomorrow, same time, same place, you have a great day.
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8: I was in West Africa with a missionary friend when a young man began to verbally assault us for the injustices which had been perpetrated by the slave traders long ago. 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Nobody pays him. He raised his own support to come here. He and his doctor friends at the hospital are delivering your babies. They're saving the lives of your people. He's here to help you. Now, I'm here because I love people. I'm responsible for myself, not what my forebears did 200 years ago. In recent days, I've thought a great deal about the issue of responsibility and who should pay for the sins of another generation. I've listened to excuses for rioting and burning which go something like this. I don't like the way people treat us, or this is the only way we can make a statement. Adolf Hitler made a statement. So did Joseph Stalin. Jesus Christ also made a statement. So did Gandhi and Martin Luther King. Every person makes a statement with his life, whether it is peaceful or violent. The fact is, I am responsible for myself. Whether my conduct is that which reflects kindness, love, generosity, or hatred and violence. Who says so? God does. And what the Almighty laid down centuries ago has been the foundation for civilization ever since. The issue is, who was responsible for what started in the garden when Adam tried to blame Eve for taking the fruit? It was because Adam knew right from wrong and chose wrong that he faced the consequences of his actions. Early in the story of humanity, God made it known that we are responsible for what we do. To Noah, God said, "Whoever sheds the blood of man, by man shall his blood be shed." But it was the prophet Ezekiel who gave us a long discussion of personal responsibility. Make a note of Ezekiel chapter 18. He quotes the words of God saying, "The soul who sins is the one who will die. The Son will not share the guilt of the Father, nor will the Father share the guilt of the Son." To acknowledge that you are responsible before God, before your family and society is one thing, but to go one step further demands accountability. It is here that some of us have failed our children so drastically. Now, no dad can rightfully hold his teenager accountable when he has walked away from his family. No mother can really be effective in teaching her children who does not mirror what she says in her personal life. To teach by our example that nothing is wrong unless you get caught doing it teaches irresponsibility, which destroys the fabric of society itself. Question: to what degree am I responsible for the wrongs of society? Answer: to the extent that I can do something to change it using my influence, my voice, or even my fountain pen in writing strong letters of rebuke and censure. I am responsible for how I treat my neighbor, including the tone of my voice and the nonverbal looks which I communicate. I'm responsible for myself. And frankly, it's a pretty big task keeping myself right with God and my fellow man. So much so, I have little time to criticize my neighbor who fails. I am responsible, and I am accountable. God says I am. And that, friend, is the foundation of civilization and good relationships all over the world. Think about it.
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10: How does a tiny bat weighing just an ounce manage to fly 700 miles each spring? Scientists knew the noctual bat migrated. The long distance was the first surprise, and the second surprise was even more interesting.

A trip of 700 miles would take a bat that size far too long to fly under normal circumstances. It was only by gluing a tiny sensor on the bats that scientists found out the answer. Migration begins for them when temperature and weather begins to change. Thunderstorms roll in, then they take flight and let the strong winds do the work. That's what carries them with great speed such a distance. Well, the Lord uses the storms of life in surprising ways, doesn't he? Sometimes he uses the storms to move us too. So when the wind begins to blow, we can trust him. Our God is always doing something for our good and for his glory. Welcome to Haven today on this Monday. I'm David Wolin, sharing the great story that's all about Jesus. We're starting a series today called The Greater Glory. You know, I have this memory of being a kid. I remember coming in from the outside, I was playing, and my mom and my sisters were inside watching the BBC version of Pride and Prejudice. At first, I rolled my eyes, but before I knew it, I was sitting down and asking questions. Who is Mr. Darcy? Who is Elizabeth Bennet? Why does everyone spend so much time sitting in poorly lit parlor rooms, wearing uncomfortable clothes, and drinking tea? Well, I still can't answer that last question, but I came to appreciate the masterpiece and the Victorian era in general. And if that's not your cup of tea, maybe just think about the world of Downton Abbey set about 100 years later. Our story today lies right in the middle of that time frame, and it's a true story. I referenced Pride and Prejudice because our true story has similar characters. There's a man of remarkable social status. If he were alive today, he'd be regarded as a celebrity, perhaps the greatest influencer in England. His name was John Ruskin, an artist, a writer, a critic. And when he spoke, people listened. What he esteemed, they esteemed. His power to make someone's career was considerable, and he met someone whose artistic talents surpassed that of anyone he'd ever met. Her name was Lilias Trotter. Few people today have ever heard her name or seen her work, and that's because she made a choice to turn her back on the path to artistic greatness. She chose the path of obscurity. And the big question is, why? Why did she do it? The question has fascinated historians, and thanks to a recent documentary, now I'm fascinated as well. But why are we talking about this on Haven today? Well, it's because, having looked through her journals and immersed myself in her story, I feel pretty confident about the answer to that question. Why did Lilias Trotter choose a life of obscurity from the world's perspective? Hear these words of Jesus in Matthew 13. The kingdom of heaven is like a merchant looking for fine pearls. When he found one of great value, he went away and sold everything he had and bought it. That was the reason Lilias made her choice. She chose the greater glory. And in a moment, we're going to learn more about her life. I know her story is going to be lifting your spirits today, but after the program, I want to be sure to let you know there's

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It's called Many Beautiful Things, and it's on DVD, and it's our way of saying thank you for your gift to support this ministry of Haven today. 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And now with a song that's really along the same themes of our program today, here's Fairest Lord Jesus by J.J. Heller.

0: December 31st, 1895. Sunset is coming on with wonderful effects of light and color. As the sun sinks, they deepen and glorify beyond any possibility of putting on paper. How the angels must watch when that light reaches a new spot on this earth that God so loves.
1: Lilias Trotter was an artist. She was a British writer. She was contemplative and she was visionary. Lilias was born in 1853 into the home of a distinguished West End family in London. We do know that her mother identified in her early an artistic talent. There were a lot of artists in the family. She had this amazing ability to capture quickly images, but she was already developing an eye to record things, but she clearly had this great spirit of just receiving beauty and perceiving it in a way that was extraordinary.
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0: was a clip from the film about the life and vision of Lilias Trotter. It's called Many Beautiful Things. And you just heard the voice of Miriam Rockness, who is one of the leading experts on her life. Over three decades ago, Miriam came across the story of Lilias Trotter and her artwork, and as she looked around for more details about this painter who was also a Christian, there wasn't much to be found.
1: What began as a modest interest became a passion pushing me forward in the search for Lilias.

0: She was contemplative and she was visionary. Lilias was born in 1853 into the home of a distinguished West End family in London. We do know that her mother identified in her early an artistic talent. There were a lot of artists in the family. She had this amazing ability to capture quickly images, but she was already developing an eye to record things, but she clearly had this great spirit of just receiving beauty and perceiving it in a way that was extraordinary.
1: This is David Wolin. You're listening to Haven Today, and that was a clip from the film about the life and vision of Lilias Trotter. It's called Many Beautiful Things. And you just heard the voice of Miriam Rockness, who is one of the leading experts on her life. Over three decades ago, Miriam came across the story of Lilias Trotter and her artwork, and as she looked around for more details about this painter who was also a Christian, there wasn't much to be found.
0: What began as a modest interest became a passion, pushing me forward in the search for Lilias. Now, this is the day before search engines. It was through post and through phone that eventually led me across the ocean to England to search out museums and archives. A search that led me in many, many different paths, really over almost a three-decade span of time. And I will agree that there was an obsessive quality about it that concerned some of the people closest to me. I wanted to think being a minister's wife didn't make me different than anyone else. But the fact is, my life was greatly impacted by the vocation my husband had. And so there was a sense in which, in my early years, I was very isolated with little children, and I discovered that I could travel outside my confines through books and through art. And I can remember just saving that little space when a child was taking a nap or at the end of the day and get a cup of coffee, and this would be my Lilias time. Looking at this little white book with gold lettering, Lilias Trotter of Algiers, and just the opening sentence.
2: Take the very hardest thing in your life, the place of difficulty, outward or inward, and expect God to triumph gloriously in that very spot. Just there, he can bring your soul into blossom.
0: I just had chill bumps go through me when I looked at this. The art came straight through my mind into my heart. This was the beginning for me of the discovery of Lilias. I was determined to pursue to the very end of my ability to find out who this woman was. If she's as good as I think she is, why has nobody else heard of her?
1: That was Miriam Rockness talking about her search to learn more about Lilias Trotter, and this is from the documentary called Many Beautiful Things. Until recently, I had never heard of Lilias Trotter, but the gravitational pull of her story, as I heard it, was powerful. And one drawback, I think, of hearing this in an audio format is that you can't see her artwork. And I'm no expert, but I can easily see that she was a brilliant painter. And if you watch the film, you see her unique style and why she was considered one of England's finest developing artists in the 19th century. But even more, it's evident that the heart of Lilias Trotter was for the Lord, and it was growing by leaps and bounds. She could see God's glory all around her. She sought to capture it through painting. From mountains and streams to flowers and bees, she marveled at God's creation.
2: The true ideal flower is the one that uses its gifts as a means to an end. The brightness and sweetness are not for its own glory. They are but to attract the bees and the butterflies that will fertilize and make it fruitful. For it is more blessed to give

0: than to receive.
1: Those are the actual words of Lilias Trotter. It's from the documentary, which portrays her life in such a beautiful way. And as a Christian woman, you can clearly hear in her writings very deep biblical concepts. She saw God's glory just in observing nature, like flowers and bees. But that fascination with God's general revelation wasn't in isolation from God's special revelation through his word. Lilias Trotter was immersed in his word. Almost every piece of her later artwork was in the context of interacting with scripture. She was far more taken with the glory of God than she was with the potential of achieving a glory and greatness of her own. Although she could clearly have done so, and she would have been met with success, and yet she had the eye for the beautiful in this world and was completely captured with that. And as she grew, the greatest beauty of all that she found was the one she contemplated when she looked at the kingdom of God, what it meant to follow Christ. And she saw not just the natural world, but people, the crown of God's creation. She saw them like Jesus did. We'll share more of that story in a moment. But first, there was a great art influencer who took a keen interest in her art. His name was John Ruskin. He was known as a writer, a philosopher, art historian, and art critic. He was the very picture of a Renaissance man and one of the most famous people in all of England.
2: It's well known that Ruskin had an eye for young women of intelligence, dedication, a good Christian with quite a talent for art, but also in a way biddable to his will in being able to push them in the directions he thought might be useful. Lilias fitted all the requirements.
3: She was clearly a very quick pupil. From that point on, he draws her into his circle.
4: It's hard to appreciate what that could have meant for her to be being coached by the master. I don't know how we could even parallel that in our own lives, but it was not only a significant moment for her, but it was the beginning of a very deep and rich friendship.
5: Ruskin has said, and I believe it true, the greatest thing a human soul ever does in this world is to see something and tell what it saw in a plain way. Hundreds of people can talk for one who can think, but thousands can think for one who can see.
2: There's a practice of looking and trying to understand your surroundings on a daily basis that was simply natural to both Lilias and Ruskin. It may have been encouraged and developed by Ruskin, but it was probably there in Lilias's work to begin with.
1: This is Haven Today, and that was another clip from Many Beautiful Things, the life and vision of Lilias Trotter. John Ruskin saw a great talent in Lilias. He took her under his wing in the mid-1870s, and it was a friendship that would last decades. Over time, Ruskin grew to believe that she had the ability to become a great, great painter. But God was moving in a different way in her heart. She loved painting, but she felt a call to share the gospel with those who were down and out in London. She began working with the YWCA, even reaching out to prostitutes to get them off the streets. Ruskin grew frustrated with her growing lack of devotion to art, and he confronted her, challenging her to consider her future.
5: Ruskin says I could be England's greatest living painter, that I could do things that would be immortal. Please understand that it is not from vanity that I tell you, at least I think not, because I have no more to do with my gifts than with the color of my hair, but because I need prayer to seek God's way more clearly.
4: She understands what he's offering her, and is speaking to something she loves. She now had the great crisis of her life. And that crisis was, what is the role of art going to be in my life?
5: It seems as if I'd lived years in just those few days. At first, I could only rush about in the woods, as if in a dream. Since then, it's been an almost constant state of suffocation, half intoxication, so that I can hardly eat or sleep, except by trusting the Lord about it.
4: There's no way to overestimate the crisis of soul. It all came to that moment that she knew she had to decide.
5: I see as clear as daylight now. I cannot give myself to painting in the way that he means, and continue still to seek first the kingdom of God.
1: That was a clip from Many Beautiful Things. I'm David Wallen, and you just heard the words of Lilias Trotter. Yes, she was a gifted artist, but the Lord was moving in her life and helping her to see through the eyes of Jesus, which moved her to act, as we say, as the hands and feet of Jesus. And from that moment on, it was about 1879, she was focused on the call of Christ's kingdom. In time, the Lord would call her to Northern Africa. That would happen a few years later when a missionary from Algeria was visiting London and shared about the need there for laborers to go and share the gospel. And he asked a simple question, "Is God calling anyone here to North Africa?" In that room, Lilias stood up and replied, "God is calling me."
5: There lies before us a beautiful possible life. One with a passion for giving that shall be poured forth to God, but spent out for man.
1: Those are the inspiring true words of Lilias Trotter from the documentary about her life, Many Beautiful Things. Though clearly gifted as a great artist, she felt a deeper calling to pour out her life for God by helping others. Now, I don't want to give away all of her adventures in Algeria. She would spend 40 years there. But when you watch the documentary, you see and you hear how she didn't give up painting altogether. She kept a daily journal for years about her activities and dialogued with verses of scripture. Her days began every day with more than an hour in God's word, and she often painted on the pages of her journal. She could see God's glory in that foreign land. His image was in each and every person she helped. And his glory she saw in every sunrise over the desert landscape, and she captured that with her paintbrush in exquisite detail. And in a sense, her journals themselves are a devotional masterpiece. Now, the documentary doesn't go into the nature of her missionary work as much as I wish it did, but I can fill in the blanks from what I've learned. She was involved in a holistic ministry which included prominently Bible translation and evangelism and church planting. She was part of a team there that was doing that in the Muslim world of Algeria. One of the stories she shares in her journal was how she was helping translate one of the Gospels into common marketplace Arabic of Algeria. And they were working on the verse where Jesus says, "Fear not, little flock." And she wasn't sure if they had the right word, because someone asked, "Would that expression in Arabic mean such a little flock that it would not be worth the shepherd's care?" But an Algerian working with them in the translation said, "No, if it is a very little flock, the shepherd cares for it all the more." And as usual for her journal, there was a painting that went alongside it. That was her work. But her methods were also praised, looking back, as being extraordinarily ahead of her time. She spent so much time with women and children who were poorly cared for in that culture. Back then, if a man decided he wanted to add another wife to his harem, he could simply get rid of the old one and the children. And Lilias' heart went out to those women. She not only helped provide food and shelter, but also trained them in vocations that would enable them to provide for themselves. The Algerian Arab women told her they had never been loved like this by anyone. So, from the high society of England to the poor of Algeria, from being woken up by a servant with a cup of tea to herself serving the poorest of the poor. From the potential for greatness and glory to one of the most obscure and underserved places in the world. At first glance, it would seem Lilias Trotter gave up so much. But when you consider what the Lord Jesus did for us, by comparison, whatever you and I or Lilias may have given up in this world to follow Jesus is far less by comparison. And in the process, we gain more than we can possibly imagine. And stories like this, they're usually inspiring, but sometimes they carry sort of a sidecar of guilty feelings like, I could never do that. Or, I guess, to be a faithful Christian, I guess that's what I'm supposed to do. Well, this is a different kind of story, and it does something inside you that's a little different as you take it in. We haven't yet told the other part of the story, the part that relates to John Ruskin, but he was affected in the same way by what I'm about to describe. The effect of Lilias Trotter and her story on people is that you want to see what she could see. Lilias saw the glory of God all around her, in people, in nature, and she wasn't simply moved by their beauty, but by the beauty of Christ behind it all, and looking forward, the beauty of his kingdom. She could see the greater glory with such vibrant colors that it was pure joy for her to choose that path and to capture it with her paintbrush along the way. And those who got to know her couldn't help but think, I want what you have. I want to see what you see. I want to know the beauty you know. And the beauty that she knew was the Lord Jesus Christ. This is Haven Today. I'm David Wolin, and the story you've been hearing today and the artwork that went with it will be far better if you can see and hear it, which is why many beautiful things, the life and vision of Lilias Trotter, is available for you on DVD. It's our way of saying thank you for your gift to keep this All About Jesus ministry on the airwaves of North America and around the world. 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I'm David Wolin. Won't you come back again next time? We'll be keeping it all about Jesus. It's the great story here on Haven Today.
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7: The Bible warns us, do not be wise in your own conceits. 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
10: 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President Dwight D. Eisenhower said, Independence Day. 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
0: I'm meteorologist Mike Cox. Thankfully, we will have cooler weather this week. Closer to normal, we should say. It'll be mostly sunny for this Monday. Some scattered showers and storms are going to be forming and moving through as we go into the afternoon. We'll have a high near 90 tonight, partly cloudy skies. Some scattered showers and storms are possible as well. We'll have a low of 67. For Tuesday, partly cloudy, scattered afternoon showers and storms, and a high of 88 with pretty much the same thing Wednesday and Thursday.
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13: Psalm 92:14 says, "They still bear fruit in old age. They are ever full of sap and green." Hi, I'm Rob West. When it comes to retirement, many of us are taught to think mainly in terms of escape. Escape from work, pressure, schedules, and responsibility. But is that the full biblical vision? Today we'll consider what Scripture says about retirement and how to steward our later years with purpose and faithfulness. And then we'll take your calls at 800-525-7000. This is Faith and Finance, biblical wisdom for your financial decisions. For many people, retirement is pictured as the finish line. Work hard, save diligently, invest wisely, and one day you'll finally arrive at a season of leisure. No alarm clocks, no deadlines, no demands. And after decades of work, rest is a good gift. There's nothing wrong with enjoying a slower pace or spending more time with family, traveling, or having more flexibility in your schedule. But Scripture gives us a deeper vision for our later years. Retirement may change the rhythm of our lives, but it doesn't end our calling as stewards. That's an important reminder because many people reach retirement and find themselves asking, "Now what?" Without the familiar structure of work, the transition can feel disorienting. For years, your calendar, responsibilities, relationships, and even your sense of purpose may have been shaped by your vocation. When that changes, it can feel like something has been lost. But in God's kingdom, no season is wasted. We see a helpful picture of this in Numbers 8. The Levites were instructed to begin their service in the tabernacle at age 25 and then transition at age 50. But they didn't stop serving altogether. They stepped back from certain forms of labor, but they continued to minister to their brothers. In other words, they didn't retire from purpose. They moved from labor into legacy. As we age, certain types of work may no longer be possible. Energy changes, capacity changes, responsibilities change, but our purpose in God's kingdom does not expire. The same hands that once built, typed, managed, served, or led can now mentor, teach, encourage, pray, and support. The same heart that once poured itself into a career can now pour itself into people. Maybe that means volunteering with a ministry that reflects your passion. Maybe it means mentoring young professionals or young parents. Maybe it means serving more faithfully in your church, caring for aging parents, helping with grandchildren, or simply being more available to encourage others. Whatever the expression, the heart of stewardship remains the same: offering your time, wisdom, experience, and resources for the glory of God. Think of Simeon and Anna in Luke 2. Both were advanced in years, and yet both were living with expectancy and devotion. Simeon was righteous and devout, waiting for the consolation of Israel. Anna worshipped with fasting and prayer night and day. Their lives remind us that faithful presence is a powerful gift. God doesn't retire his servants, he repurposes them. That doesn't mean retirement has to be frantic or overfilled. This isn't about proving your value through constant activity. In God's economy, usefulness is not measured by productivity, but by faithfulness. That's a word many of us need to hear. Our culture often measures significance by title, output, income, and visible achievement, but God sees differently. He sees the quiet prayer, the faithful encouragement, the wisdom shared across the table, the hospitality or generosity, the steady presence in the life of a child, a neighbor, a church member, or a younger believer. So if you're approaching retirement, one of the wisest questions you can ask is not merely, what am I done with, but what am I now free to do for God's kingdom? And if you're already retired, maybe today is a moment to revisit that question. What experience has God entrusted to you? What wisdom has he formed in you? What time do you have that you didn't have before? Those are not leftovers. They're stewardship opportunities. Retirement may look different from your working years, but it's no less important. It may become one of the most spiritually rich chapters of your life if you choose to steward it well. So don't simply retire from something, retire to something. 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
13: 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We're going to begin in Texas. James, you'll be our first caller, sir. Go ahead.
15: Thank you for taking my call. I'm planning on retiring July 31st from the government, and I have some funds in TSP. I was wondering if I should leave them there or put them into an IRA or a Roth IRA, because yeah. I want to be able to pull some out, some of my cash out to work on my house.
13: Yes.
15: But what's your advice?
13: Yeah, it's a great question. And just for the benefit of our listening audience, when James refers to the TSP, he's talking about the Thrift Savings Plan, which is a very solid, James, and you've probably gleaned this over time, very solid, low-cost retirement account. And I think the first question is just what you've said. Should you move it? I think the reasons to keep it right where it is are we've got extremely low fees.
16: We've got simple, well-diversified funds and, you know, a really strong, you know, platform. The reasons you would roll it is if perhaps you have an advisor already, maybe you have other investable assets beyond the TSP, or you have a spouse that either has assets that need to be managed by an advisor or will at some point. You get more investment options when you roll to an IRA. It's easier to coordinate with other accounts. You get a little more flexible withdrawal strategies. And when you get to 70 and a half, you'd have the ability to do a qualified charitable distribution from an IRA direct to a charity, which is the only way to get it out without paying tax on it. That is not available in the TSP. The other consideration is, assuming it's not a Roth TSP, is it a traditional version?
15: Traditional.
16: All right. Yeah.
15: Yes, sir.
16: So the benefit of going to the traditional IRA is that you could then do a Roth conversion from the traditional IRA. And, you know, if you're in a lower tax bracket now, once you retire, or you want tax-free growth, especially if you're going to delay Social Security, and we haven't talked about that, but if there was a period of time between when you retire and when you start collecting Social Security, it may be a really opportune time, maybe not all of it, for at least a portion of it to convert to Roth, and you'd want to work with your CPA on that. So I would just say, you know, at some point you are going to want to transfer it, but you'll need to work out who's going to manage it, because it's not as simple as when you're in the TSP. And if you want to do any Roth conversions, then you definitely want to roll it to the traditional. But if neither of those apply, I would say, you know, don't be quick to rush out of that TSP because it's such a solid plan. But give me your thoughts on all that.
15: Well, if I pull out money, if I leave it in the TSP and I pull out money to repair our house, make home repairs, they'll withdraw the tax and hold on to it. So that'll be paid at the end of the year, correct?
16: That's right. Yeah. They will certainly do that. And, you know, that means it's going to already be there and you won't have to think about it. But on most withdrawals that are taxable income, they'll do a 20% federal withholding. And, you know, they'll go ahead and send that to the IRS, and you may not owe all of that. That's not the final tax. That's just a prepayment. And you could owe more. You could get some back. But, yes, that will be done in advance.
15: All right. And what about the regular, just not the Roth IRA, but an IRA? Is that something I could do? And can you explain that to me? Do I have to put it in there and leave it for so many years before I can withdraw? Or
16: no, you don't. Yeah, it's a good question. So you would have essentially what's called a rollover IRA, which allows you to transfer the money that's currently in the TSP to a traditional IRA, which essentially from a tax treatment standpoint is identical to the TSP. It's just that you're no longer limited to the menu of investments that you have in the TSP. As soon as you get in the traditional IRA, you now have access to an unlimited number of investment options. But there are no you know, requirements for you to leave it in there any certain period of time. You can withdraw it at any time. It's just like the TSP, it's going to be taxable as income on your tax return. They won't withhold it. You'll have to do that yourself, but it's treated almost exactly the same. I hope that helps. We appreciate your call. Let's go to Arkansas. Hi, Ann. How can I help?
17: I appreciate your program.
16: Well, thank you very much.
17: A couple of months ago, the company that administers my retirement fund notified me of a data breach, and they offered free monitoring through Kroll. I believe that was for 2 years, and I signed up for that. Well, this week, our bank has notified us of a data breach, and they are offering free data monitoring through a company, CYEX, for 12 months. I would like to know if they're a reputable company and if it's advisable to have two different companies monitoring you at the same time.
16: Yeah. Yeah. It's a good question. Where are you in the Kroll free, you know, period? Do you still have a ways to go on that one?
17: Oh, yeah. Well, that started just a couple of months ago, and it was for 2 years.
16: Okay. All right, very good. Yeah, so, I mean, here's my position on this. I don't think, unless you've been the victim of ID theft or you have somebody who's willing to pay for it for you because of a breach, which seems like that's just kind of a rolling thing now because of how often that's happening. My opinion is there's no need to pay for credit monitoring as long as you're using best practices, checking your credit score, which you can do free now at creditkarma.com and even your website, your credit card. Many of them will offer that. You're checking your credit reports on annualcreditreport.com 3 times a year. You're not clicking on phishing links. You're changing your passwords. You're not, you know, doing financial transactions on public Wi-Fi like at a coffee shop. I mean, if you're doing those things, then, you know, I don't think you need to be paying for adding another subscription for credit monitoring. Now, the exception to that is, go ahead.
17: Most of these are free.
16: Yeah. And so for your case, I think absolutely somebody's offering it to you free. Why not have that extra layer of protection? Do you, you know, Kroll is very reputable. I'm not as familiar with, SIAX. I know they are a legit company. I just haven't read any reviews on them. You know, does it hurt for you to have two? No, I don't think so. Although Kroll is one of the big ones. And so I think they'll probably be sufficient. But if they're paying for it, you know, at least the new one would continue after Kroll drops off because this is a new instance. So again, I don't think it's a problem. Just make sure they're not automatically renewing it at the end of the free period. Then all of a sudden you're paying for something that you didn't intend to. Is it bad to have overlapping monitoring? No, I don't think so, as long as somebody else is paying the bill.
17: Okay. We have credit freezes with all three.
16: Good. Yes.
17: Credit bureaus. So is there any point in us getting our credit reports?
16: I think there is, because here's the thing. Credit reports on occasion will have inaccurate information. So even if, you know, somebody hasn't compromised your account by opening a fraudulent account, because the credit freeze should take care of that, because the lender won't be able to access the credit file to approve the loan, there could be inaccurate information on there and you just don't know about it. So I think, you know, at least a couple of times a year, I'd go to annualcreditreport.com, pull it, just make sure there's nothing out of the ordinary that you think is incorrect. It's less of an issue with a credit freeze, but I'd still do it.
17: Okay. Thank you very much.
16: All right, Ann. Thank you for calling. May the Lord bless you. 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
16: We want God to be our ultimate treasure and then put money in its proper place. It's a tool to accomplish God's purposes. Helping you do that on this broadcast each day is what drives us here at Faith and Finance. All the lines are full, so let's head right back to the phones. We've got two Davids. We'll start with the first David. Go ahead, sir.
19: The reason I'm calling is I just recently lost my job of almost 10 years yesterday. And right now I'm 70 years old. My wife is 64. I'm really at the point where I'm already drawing Social Security, and my wife isn't quite old enough to draw Medicare yet. So my question becomes, what do I do with my 401k and everything and my stock share accounts and all that stuff I have from the job I just lost? I already have another rollover IRA that I established several years ago. I rolled into that. I was wondering if that would be the best option.
16: Yeah. Yeah, it's a great question. So with regard to the health insurance, and I'm sorry about your situation here, David, you know, the first option as you evaluate your health insurance considerations here would be COBRA. So that's the short-term bridge. You could continue your employer plan for up to 18 months. It's the same coverage, but it's the full cost plus a small fee. So it's expensive. There's the ACA marketplace. So you could go to healthcare.gov and there are subsidies based on income. So lower income equals lower premiums. You also could look at our friends at Christian Healthcare Ministries, chministries.org. That would be another option where you could use health cost sharing to really step in, and it's very cost effective. And we've got a lot of listeners and even some staff members that use it and love it. So I think that's really key. In terms of the 401k, you know, instead of just pulling money randomly, I'd really be, you know, have controlled withdrawals to manage income. So, you know, ACA subsidies, if you go that route, are tied to income. So too much 401k income means you lose some of the subsidies. In terms of what you do with that 401k, you could certainly leave it there and, you know, start taking required minimums when that time comes. You could roll it to an IRA. That's going to give you a little more control over the withdrawals, a little easier to manage income for ACA planning, if that's what you do. You just need a strategy for who's going to manage it, and you might want to consider bringing an advisor into the equation. And then you're going to want to coordinate your income and your insurance just to make sure, you know, you understand what you're doing. Your wife's going to enroll in Medicare at 65, and, you know, that at that point, this problem, you know, disappears potentially. And so we're just really solving for this temporary gap. So I would check out chministries.org. You could also price out the ACA plans at healthcare.gov. You could then consider rolling your 401k to an IRA for more flexibility. Carefully control the withdrawals to keep insurance costs low if you go with the ACA plan, and then reach out to a CKA to manage that IRA at findacka.com. But it sounds like this is primarily just a one-year bridge problem, that as long as you can navigate that, you should be in much better shape. But give me your thoughts on all that.
19: I think that probably might be when I'm looking into that and see what's going on there, because I've been faithful to Titan for quite a few years, and the Lord has really blessed us. So because of that, when I figured out his blessings with all this, and you know, faithfully attending a church and everything, we were able to get into a new house in August, which ended up the payment being lower than what the rent payment was.
16: Wow.
19: So we actually saved a little bit of money.
16: Awesome.
19: So really don't want to lose the house either. That's the biggest thing. So but it's all in the Lord's will anyway, whatever he decides, and I'm going to go with what he does. He might open another door that's better than what I just had. So we don't know what's going to happen. So,
16: well, I love that perspective. You're right, David. God is your provider, and we can trust him in that. So let's make this a matter of prayer, but you need to get some wise counsel, and I would connect with an advisor. What do you have in that 401k at your old employer?
19: There's not really a lot right now. I got like almost $13,000 in that, and then I've got some money in another deal, several thousand in a savings plan, and I've got some money in a 12-month CD right now comes due in December of this year, right. So it'll be 12 months.
16: Well, let's do this, David. I want to connect you with one of our certified Christian financial counselors, and there's not going to be any cost for this. I think that's going to be a better option for you. We'll pay for it. They'll meet with you several times to go over your spending plan and your budget, help you think about, you know, what you need to do to position these assets to cover this one-year bridge, and there won't be any charge for it. I think they'll give you some really sound advice, and it'll be an encouragement to you. So stay on the line. We'll get you connected with a CERT CFC. Thanks for calling. David D. has been waiting patiently in Texas. David, go ahead.
20: I've got some individual stocks in account. They're of zero value. I put in a sale order, and of course, no one's buying them. I want to know what to do with them, how to document a loss, and move on.
16: Yeah. So are these still trading? Do they have some value, or has the company been delisted or bankrupt?
20: Value. Well, they're in an E-Trade account, and I put in a sale for like half a cent and no one buys it. So I'm assuming it's zero.
16: Okay. Got it.
20: I don't know at what point it'll drop off. I don't know.
16: Got it. Okay. It makes sense. And so, you know, if it shows no value, and you know, either the stock is delisted or bankrupt, or it just may not be tradable anymore. So you can't just sell it normally. So the best option is often to just realize the loss. And so you could ask E-Trade to remove it as worthless. You could call them and say, I have securities that have no value. Can you process a worthless security removal so I can realize the tax loss? And they may just journal it out of your account. They may mark it as a worthless security. You could continue. Option two would be you could continue to try to sell it if it's still tradable at pennies. And I realize you've attempted that with no success. But you know, until you dispose of it, you don't get the tax benefit. And so you can deduct losses with the Internal Revenue Service, or you can offset gains up to $3,000 of income annually, or offset gains. So you don't want to just leave it there and assume it doesn't matter, because you're leaving a tax benefit on the table. So the key question to ask E-Trade is this security still tradable? And if not, can I process a worthless security write-off so that you can then trigger a taxable loss event? And that can benefit you from a tax standpoint, either against income up to a limit or offsetting other gains that you might have in your account. So I think that's your next step, David. I know that can be frustrating, but at least you'll get some benefit out of it. Thanks for calling and for your patience today. Lord bless you, my friend. Folks, so grateful to have you along with us today on the broadcast. We'll be back tomorrow, Lord willing, to do it all over again. Our goal, help you see God as your ultimate treasure and live as a wise and faithful steward. Big thanks to our team today, Pat, Devin, Jim, and everybody here at FaithFi. Have a great day. We'll see you tomorrow. Bye-bye.
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23: You'll see it written across the archways of the libraries across the country. The truth shall set you free. It doesn't take a dedicated Bible scholar to know that this is a quotation from the Bible. However, many may not be aware of the origin, and certainly the masses in academia do not know that Jesus Christ said it, and further, have no idea of the original meaning. James A. Garfield was 20th President of the United States and the shortest serving in office. He is credited with saying, but with much controversy, "The truth shall set you free, but first it will make you miserable." This phrase appears in literature produced by fighters of addiction in the 1970s with good cause. Therapists tell us that facing the truth about ourselves leads to the path out of addiction. These phrases are ripe with sermons from a biblical perspective. I have a friend, a fellow woodturner, who, when she first joined a woodturning club, was very naive. The fellow members had a great time at her expense, all in good fun, telling her things that were totally absurd for those with experience. When she had learned to turn, she made a little boy doll, Geppetto's puppet, Pinocchio. The storyline is that when Pinocchio told a lie, his nose would grow longer. Beth made her doll with a changeable nose, and when they would tease her with an untruth, she would plug in a longer nose. Let's note here that from an academic standpoint, truth doesn't make a person free in practicality. If a criminal in prison truthfully says, "I am guilty," he or she will not be released and freed from prison. Clancy Martin wrote an article in The New Yorker about the story of Pinocchio, citing two consequences of a lie. He wrote, "According to our often deceitful fairy, lies are bad because they result in bad consequences for the liar. And this conclusion of the fairy is noteworthy because the vast majority of arguments against lying are made because lies are, so this line goes, unfair or harmful to the people who believe the liar. But it can also be, as another Italian, Machiavelli, advises, that lies should be avoided because they produce negative consequences for the liar. This is Aesop's argument as well, and much of what Aristotle says against lying comes down to the idea that lies are harmful mostly to the teller of the lie. That's enough about arguments for being truthful. Volumes are and will be written about this subject. Let's get back to the origin of the quote, written in John chapter 8, verses 32 through 36. "And you shall know the truth, and the truth shall make you free." They answered him, "We are of Abraham's seed, and were never in bondage to any man. Why do you say, 'You shall be made free'?" Jesus answered them, "Verily, verily, I say unto you, whoever commits sin is the servant of sin, and the servant abides not in the house forever, but the Son abides forever. If the Son, therefore, shall make you free, you shall be free indeed." John Calvin wrote, "We must now ascertain what kind of liberty is here described by Christ, namely that which sets us free from the tyranny of Satan, sin, and death. But regeneration proceeds from faith, and hence it is evident that freedom proceeds from the gospel." End of quote. The engravings on those arches at the libraries should be expanded to read, "If you have faith in the gospel of Jesus Christ and know him as your personal Savior, understanding the price he paid to set you free from the bondage of Satan and sin, then you are free indeed." Addressing his disciple, Thomas, Jesus said, "I am the way and the truth and the life. No one comes to the Father but through me. If you had known me, you would have known my Father also." Our freedom comes from knowing the truth that Jesus Christ is the door that sets us free from Satan, sin, and spiritual death.
1: That's Take 5 with Gary Janes.
0: We're always grateful for the support of our friends in underwriting A Day of Broadcasting. And this day of underwriting is made possible by Korean Global Baptist Church in Kingsport, Tennessee, in honor of Elder Mr. Thomas Shields. We appreciate the support of this church for WHCB, Bristol, Kingsport, Johnson City.
2: Mary Cassian says your womanhood has cosmic significance.
4: Who we are as women matters. It isn't just me doing my life. It is me testifying to the story of the gospel. And I need to understand what Scripture says in order to do that in the right way.
2: This is Revive Our Hearts with Nancy DeMoss Wolgemuth, co-author of True Woman 101 and True Woman 201. For Monday, July 6th, I'm Dana Gresh. Welcome back to another week of True Womanhood Conversations. That's our theme here in the month of July, and it's got me reflecting on the movement that began back in 2008 at the first True Woman Conference. This message of true womanhood, biblical womanhood, we don't need it any less today. In fact, I think we need it more than ever. I'm here today with my dear friend, Mary Cassin, and you know, Mary, I feel such an urgency surrounding this conversation. I mean, I'm reading a lot about women deconstructing their faith, leaving organized religion at higher rates than men. Now, this would mark a historical reversal in traditional gender roles in religious participation. Are you seeing that? Are you concerned about that as well?
4: Well, I'm seeing that, and I'm actually seeing a lot of statistics shifting. It used to be that it was men initiating divorce, men having more affairs, and now that has shifted also, where it's the majority of affairs, I think, are initiated by women.
2: I think what we're seeing is just different behavior being informed by something we've been feasting on mentally and emotionally for decades. And that is the topics of gender and sexuality. Really, mm-hmm. since the 50s and 60s, we've been fixated on those things. And if you talk to some of those young women today who are deconstructing or leaving the faith, or some of those women who are leading in the divorce, they're saying that the gender and sex issues are at the top of the list of either why they aren't pursuing religious activity or why they are pursuing their quote-unquote rights.
4: Mm. It all stems back actually to ideology, and you're quite right. There's been such a shift, and it stems back to how we've been taught to think and how our culture has taught young women to think, which is very different than the way that we used to train women to think.
2: What is the ideology that's prevalent in our culture today?
4: Well, the ideology, it stems back to feminism, which really started back in the early 1900s, first wave feminism, and then second wave feminism, where really it picked up a lot of impetus throughout the 1960s to 1980s. And then third wave feminism, and I think we're even entering into fourth wave mm-hmm. feminist ideology right now. So the biggest shift, I think, came in the 1960s with second wave feminism, which really identified women as a sex class, that women were oppressed by men as a group. So men as a group oppressed women as a group. And in order to be free and in order to be equal, in order to be happy, women need to break free from traditional ideas and start to define their own lives, define who they were as women, and define truth.
2: So let me just play the devil's advocate here. Mm. What you just said, I think a majority of people would say, well, isn't it a good thing that women can vote? Isn't it a good thing that women can own property? Isn't it a good thing that women can make as much money as men?
4: Well, that stems back to first wave feminist ideology, really pushed for that. And there were a lot of good things. Now, I need to point out that whenever there is something deceptive, there's a lot of truth in it. There's a lot yes. of good in it. Otherwise, people wouldn't fall for the lie. So mm-hmm. there is a lot of validity. There are valid concerns. And feminism taps into that. So there are a lot of valid concerns, but then it just moves the compass off like 5 degrees, 10 degrees. Mm-hmm. It's like Eve in the garden when Satan came to her. He didn't tempt her with a total lie. It was like a half truth. So there was an element of truth in it. Otherwise, she wouldn't have fallen for it. And I think that's the case with feminism as well. And I think where first wave feminism went wrong was having the idea that women are a group that are independent of men. Now, the Bible teaches male and female as interdependent. So there's an interdependency, but first wave feminism said, no, we want to be treated completely separately, and our concerns are separate from men's concerns. And then second wave feminism picked up on that and started saying, you know what, we need to start defining truth based on who we believe we are and what we believe is right for women.
2: So what I hear you saying is it's not a bad thing that there were women suffragists who said, I think we have the intellect to vote and help select our leaders. You're saying that was good, but that some of the maybe 5 or 10% of the motivation in why they were pursuing that was to break off the connectedness to men rather than come alongside them.
4: Absolutely. That's exactly what I'm saying. And you know what's really interesting is there was a true woman movement back in the 1800s. And when this whole suffragist movement started, there was also a true woman movement that started raising the alarm and saying, you know, there are some ideas here that are good and right. However, the impetus behind it, we're really going to start ripping men and women apart. We're going to start dismantling the family unit. We're going to start really attacking things that God holds very dear. And their fears really have come to fruition, because as feminism has gone through its various waves, we've seen more and more deconstruction of the family, more mm-hmm. deconstruction of sexual norms, biblical sexual norms, sexual standards. We've seen just an increase in women claiming the right to define truth, define reality, and to say the Bible didn't get it right. As women, we have the right to define ourselves. Mm. And so we've seen that really just huge shifts in culture that have impacted all of us.
5: Yeah. And as you said a moment ago, there were valid discontents, right? There were valid concerns, and that's almost everything rises up out of a valid concern, but then the motivation or the methodology of how we fix that problem goes awry. And feminism promised to deliver some fulfillment to women. I'm wondering, did it do that? Did it solve the problems that women were
4: statistically
5: facing?
4: If we look at happiness of women, it's consistently dropped. So in the 1960s, when Betty Friedan, 1963, her book Feminine Mystique, her big thing is women are unhappy. They're supposed to be happy being housewives and mothers. They're supposed to be happy with the white picket fence. They're supposed to be happy with the traditional kind of leave it to beaver lifestyle, but they are unhappy. What is it that is causing women to be unhappy? And her answer to that was patriarchy. It's pater, which is father, archai, means rule. So it's the rule of the father. It's the position of men in society that have caused the unhappiness of women. So that was the whole impetus. This whole movement of second wave feminism was women are unhappy. We need to increase the happiness

0: woman or a true woman. What is that?
1: Well, that, in a word, is saying yes to what God says for us. So understanding that womanhood is much bigger than us. It's much bigger than who we are. My womanhood has cosmic significance. So when we look at Scripture, we see that Scripture opens with a man and a woman and a marriage. That's when history began. And then you go turn to Revelation, and you see that history is going to end with a man and a woman and a marriage. The man being Jesus Christ, the woman being the church corporate, and the marriage being the wedding supper of the Lamb in Revelation. So the very reason that God created us male and female was to tell the story of Jesus and to tell the story to point forward to the gospel and to point forward to the consummation of the relationship between Christ and the church and to point forward to what will be eternally true. So who we are as women matters. It isn't just me doing my life. It is me testifying to the story of the gospel. And I need to understand what Scripture says in order to do that in the right way. It's not a prescription. It's not a stereotype. It's not a cookie cutter. Oh, I need to do A, B, C. I need to understand that who I am testifies to the story of the gospel. And so the decisions I make, my priorities, how I conduct myself in marriage, how I mother my children, if I'm a single woman, how I conduct myself as a single woman, all of that has to come under the authority of the Word of God and points to the story of the gospel. And if we lose that anchor, we just start having all these endless debates of, oh, well, womanhood should look like this. No, it should look like this. We have mommy wars and career woman wars and should I stay at home or should I go to work wars? And all of that misses the point. It misses the point of just taking a look at Scripture, understanding who we are, understanding our purpose, and understanding that who we are ties into the story of the gospel.
0: Okay, so I have a little quirk, and I'm just going to be honest with you. I feel like the word gospel can be it's a beautiful word, it's a powerful word, it's an important word. It can also be a very unemotional word. And so I think I feel like I want to insert the word love here, because I feel like what family lets us see is the way that God helps us to understand his love for us in two ways. And one of them is father love, which is why father leadership is such an important thing in the picture of the gospel, because when a father loves you and protects you and nurtures you and covers you, you are safe. That is a good thing. And then the other way that family lets us see it is through this passionate love of a husband and a wife, right? And that is the kind of love that we experience with Christ as the bride of Christ. And so many women, it might feel like a duty to say, you need to be a picture of the gospel, which is not what you were saying, but we can hear it that way. I am learning that many women and men hear things through the lens of their experience, and so it doesn't land the right way. So I want to be really clear here that the reason we value this picture of the gospel is because of the love it enables us to experience, not just here on this earth in a really healthy family environment, but because it allows us to experience what we were ultimately created to experience, the love relationship with the God of the universe.
1: That's so well said, Dana. And really, when I say gospel, another way to say it is love story.
0: Yeah.
1: It's the love story of God the Father sending his Son, creating for his Son a bride through sacrifice and Jesus Christ loving us so much. So I think you're quite right about that, because when we talk about the love story of the gospel, that becomes a compelling thing, because really it's what women want deep down. They want to belong. They want to

0: experience the kind of profound unity that is dangled out for them. They want the dream wedding.
1: Mm-hmm.
0: They want the fairy tale ending. And they want the father that loves them and cherishes them and protects them. And they want to be part of that story.
1: Yeah.
0: And I think the reason that God gave us all of these earthly images was because we wouldn't understand what a relationship with Jesus was all about apart from these images. We wouldn't understand what a father's love is apart from having earthly dads, and apart from knowing that some of them are bad and some of them are really, really good, and it's the really, really good ones that point us imperfectly even mm-hmm. to a heavenly father who loves us so perfectly and is better than any earthly father. And there's a yearning in women's hearts for that. There's a yearning to step into that love story, to step into that family love story.
1: You know, I had to just defend this recently because I re-released my book, And the Bride Wore White, and people said to me, are you sure you should keep that title? Do teenage girls today really still want to get married? I mean, I don't think they do. And the reality is they are not dating as much. They are not marrying as much. There's a big crisis as far as all of that goes. But I went into some secular research, and the fact is 95% of teenagers long to be married one day. They are also afraid to say that. Why? Because of the feminist Kool-Aid that we've all been drinking. And so what we're saying today is we want to release that inner desire because it's a good desire. It is a God desire. Now, God may not choose for marriage to be a part of your picture one day because it is just a picture of his love. You may be in a love relationship directly with Jesus, and that is, he wants you to nurture that love. But if you are a picture of that love by marrying a man one day, that is a good thing. And it is a good thing to want that in your heart and in your life. Mary, I want to ask you this, and we might not have enough time to unpack this, but I feel like some women would say, I'm afraid true womanhood means I have to lose myself.
0: I think that women are afraid of that because they think that when you say yes to what God says, you will lose all of your agency, that you will lose your personality, that you will become just another stereotype, and that you will lose everything about you that is colorful and beautiful. And I would say that the exact opposite is true. C.S. Lewis once said that when you come to Jesus, you become more you than you ever were before. Mm. That what the Lord does in our hearts is He redeems our identity. He helps us find out who we are. And he actually knows us better than we know ourselves. And when we enter into a relationship with him and pursue that relationship and go deeper and begin to walk with the Lord and keep in step with the Spirit, I think we discover more and more about who he created us to be, because God knows us better than we know ourselves. Mm. I think often the way that we approach life is we accept the scripts that we hear in society. We accept the scripts that we have been told by others, perhaps by our parents, perhaps by our friends, perhaps by professors at university. And we internalize those scripts. And a lot of them are not based on truth. Mm. A lot of them don't fit, but we try and squeeze ourselves into that mold, and we try and tell ourselves, well, this is who I am. This is who I am, because we're so desperate to define who we are. And the wonderful thing about the Word of God is the Lord says, no, listen, I created you. Mm. I knit you together in your mother's womb. I know everything about you. I love your personality. I love the way that I formed and created you. Now come to me and I will show you who I am. And in that journey, you will discover who you are.
1: And we have had a front row seat to see that play out. life after life, country after country. In 2008, something wonderful happened. A conference called True Woman gathered women who were hungry for something deeper than cultural slogans about womanhood, shallow empowerment. And what began as a single event, a small but mighty group of women, has spread around the globe. Women signed a manifesto which gave them a grid by which to conform their lives to the word of God and what he says, and conform our lives, more importantly, to the person of God. They started gathering in churches and in their living rooms. They studied scripture. Marriages were restored. Younger women started loving being moms. It wasn't a drudgery anymore. They started to enjoy it. Older women started to disciple younger women. And perhaps one of the most beautiful parts of the story is what God's done in Latin America, where it's just like this on fire revival, a hunger for God's word that continues to spread in Spanish speaking women. And it all started in 2008 at one conference, and it's still growing. It's still growing.
0: It is.
1: It's moving across the globe, and we want you to be a part of it.
0: Dana, I'm really, really excited about the True Woman coming up because it will mark 20 years.
1: Yeah.
0: 20 years of not 20-year anniversary, but 20 years since 2008, and we have seen God work in an amazing way, but we need this message now more than ever.
1: We do.
0: And I think that women now, even more than back in 2008, are crying out for meaning, for to know who they are and to understand the truth that will set them free.
1: Oh, I cannot wait. The True Woman 27 Conference is coming. Indianapolis, September 30th through October 2nd, 2027. Mark your calendar. We'll be talking about God's design for our womanhood as we dive deeper into the issues we talked about today and explore so much more together. Now, I really do believe we need this message now more than ever. Single or married, young or old, in the workplace or in the home, the True Woman movement is for you. We hope to see women transformed by God's word and then sent forth to display the beauty of Christ and the wonder of his grace. Thousands of women who will embrace his calling, saying, "Yes, Lord, use me for the sake of your kingdom and for your glory." Early registration is open, so go get that discount before it's too late. I really hope to see you there. A few more exciting reminders. The Wonder app for teens has been flourishing. I mean, thousands of girls have joined us there to read through the Bible. Now, these girls represent the next generation of True Women, and I'm so encouraged to see how hungry they are for God's word. If you've got a teen girl in your life, invite her to join us. You can get more info and download the app at reviveourhearts.com/wonder. Now, we've also just released a brand new resource from Mary this month, her book, What is a Woman? The question our world is afraid to answer. In this resource, Mary helps us discern truth from falsehood. Turns out God has answered this question with clarity and compassion in his word. And I'm excited for us to explore this answer together through this book and Mary's teaching that goes along with it. 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What does it mean to be a woman of the word? 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And I'm excited to continue learning and growing together. 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
1: 91.5, The Blessing Weather. I'm meteorologist Mike Cox. Thankfully, we will have cooler weather this week. Closer to normal, we should say. It'll be mostly sunny for this Monday. Some scattered showers and storms are going to be forming and moving through as we go into the afternoon. We'll have a high near 90 tonight, partly cloudy skies. Some scattered showers and storms are possible as well. We'll have a low of 67. For Tuesday, partly cloudy, scattered afternoon showers and storms, and a high of 88 with pretty much the same thing Wednesday and Thursday. 91.5, The Blessing.
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4: 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And you can click on there and listen later. Years ago in my kitchen, I had a white wooden shelf that was hung high up on the wall. And I used it to display some antique dishes that were given to me from my grandmother. They were some of the Red Depression glass that I just treasured. And so I put them on that shelf, not only to keep them safe, but also to display them so that others could see them. And I had high expectations for that shelf, that it would do its job and keep those dishes safe and secure. However, one night, in the middle of the night, while our family was all sound asleep, we heard an explosion. Now, our bedroom was just off of the kitchen, and our door was shut. My husband was sure that someone had broken in to the kitchen through the French door. So he bolted out of bed when we heard the crash, and he cautiously opened our bedroom door into the kitchen, and when he turned the light on, he discovered that that wooden shelf that was hanging high up on the wall was now hanging vertically. One of the screws on one end had let loose, and all those dishes that had been stored up there had crashed to the ceramic floor and turned into powder. There was a weakness in that shelf that nobody had detected, and it caused a crash. So for the next hour and a half, we were cleaning up the powder of those antique dishes and sweeping them up and tossing them into the trash. There are a lot of marriages that resemble those broken dishes. The shelf, if you will, is the husband. And the weakness that went undetected is the sin of pornography that perhaps nobody could have even suspected was going on in his life. And when the blow happens, when the wife finds out, either by her own discovery or perhaps by her husband's conviction and admission to her, the marriage suffers greatly. My husband and I have dealt with many couples that have gone through this, and I've watched the devastation in both the husband and the wife. The husband is humiliated, and the wife is just crushed by the sin. And the relationship becomes the picture of that mess in my kitchen. There has been a crushing. There has been a disaster that has happened. And it's going to take some great attention, some intentional work, and grace applied so that the marriage can still honor God. And my desire in sharing this broadcast today is to give you hope. Now, my broadcast mainly addresses women, and so I'm going to talk specifically to the wives to help you to know how you can recover if you have been the wife who has been hurt by a husband's sin of pornography. I want to encourage you by saying that that can be cleaned up in your marriage, and your marriage can become a beautiful masterpiece by God's hand and because of His grace. Now, it's obviously important that the husband would get help and accountability, but I believe that there are some areas that the wife needs to respond to when she has been dealt this crushing blow. So, dear wife, I'm going to be talking to you. First of all, you must see yourself standing side by side in front of the cross. This person standing beside you is your husband. And you must realize that you are as needy of a Savior as he is. At this very moment, you both needed the gospel. You both needed to be rescued from your sin. And the sin of pornography is as bad as the sin of gossip or lack of submission or your disobedience in sharing the gospel. So a wife has to see herself equal with her husband at the cross so that then forgiveness can happen. When you realize that you have been forgiven so much, you understand that you can forgive so much. Ephesians 4:32, and be ye kind one to another, tenderhearted, forgiving one another, even as God for Christ's sake has forgiven you. Remember your own salvation. Remember the understanding of your sin and the weightiness of that and the glory of being forgiven. And realize that that same grace is extended to your husband. So the first thing you have to see is that you are standing beside your husband in front of the cross, equally needy of God's grace. The second thing that you must see as a wife, if you've been touched by the sin of your husband's pornography, is that you must see yourself as Christ sees you. How does the Lord look at you? He doesn't look at our exterior. God does not see us as man sees us, for God looks at our heart. And for a wife who realizes that her husband has been looking at pictures that have been glossed over and perfected, she can feel less than beautiful. She can feel undeserving of being loved. She can feel unwanted. She can feel like she's constantly being compared. But before God, a wife stands as his eternally loved and cherished child for whom he has sent his son to die. He loves you as you are. And remember that when you came to the gospel for salvation, God didn't change you so he could save you. He took you just as you are. And then after we are saved, he changes us little by little to be conformed to the image of his son. God loves you with an unconditional love that is not based on anything that is an outward standard. God sees you through his beloved son. So see yourself as Christ sees you. And thirdly, as a wife, you have to see if you have a temptation to step into a place of authority now in your home. After a man's addiction to pornography has been discovered, it can be very easy for a wife to feel that now she is in a better place to be the leader in the home, that she's more apt to be a right leader than her husband. And because he feels he's in a place of shame and humility, he could easily step aside, thinking, I have no right to lead my family because of this sin. But that is a lie of the devil. That would be adding another sin on top of the pornography. Or for a wife who says, no, you step aside now, you've lost your right to lead our family, you would be adding into that whole mix your disobedience of submission. So you have to see that as a temptation by the devil and allow your husband to be the leader in your home. Nothing could be more dangerous in your marriage for this to happen. So in an act of obedience to God's word, the wife is to continue to obey, to let her husband be the head of their home, so that you are not stepping into a place of sin yourself. Lastly, the wife needs to see that she still shows respect and love to her husband. Now you might say, how can I respect what he's done? You're not respecting the sin. You have to find other areas in his life that you could respect. Did he confess his sin of pornography? Did he go to work today to provide for your family? You need to find another area of his life that you can respect. So we never would respect sin, but we respect the man himself. And without your words of respect and comfort, you could be putting your husband in a place that 2 Corinthians chapter 2 tells us about, that he would be covered over with much sorrow. Paul says, so contrarywise, ye ought rather to forgive him and comfort him, lest perhaps such a one should be swallowed up with overmuch sorrow. Wherefore I beseech you that you would confirm your love toward him. Wives must confirm their unconditional love toward their husband with the same love that God shows towards you. Because you're not going to give an account for your husband, but you will give an account for yourself. And his sin should never temper your obedience. And you can't control him, but you can control yourself. You can control your response to his sin. Proverbs 24:16 says, for a just man falls 7 times. This is a reminder that we still deal with an old sin nature. All of us do after we are saved. And we may find ourselves falling again and again and again. But the second part of the verse tells us, but he rises up again. Your husband can rise up from this sin and move on in victory. You can rise up from this devastation and you can watch God do incredible things in your marriage. Psalm 62:5 says, O my soul, wait thou only upon God, for my expectation is from him. Often the blow of pornography in marriage is crushing because the wife has put so much of her expectation in her husband that he could never do something like that. And when he does, then she's devastated. But we need to keep our eyes and our expectation on the Lord, who will never, ever disappoint us. About a week after my kitchen shelf fell, it was rehung with stronger screws and newer dishes. And after the blow of pornography hits a marriage, healing and beauty can be restored as both partners obey their part to rise up again in obedience. If pornography has been a part of your marriage, can I ask you, have you truly forgiven your spouse in the same way that God has forgiven you of your sin? And dear wife, are you seeing your value in the eyes of a loving God? He loves you just as you are. And are you looking to God to bring healing to your marriage? A just man and his wife can both rise up again, even after the crushing blow of pornography.
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8: Hi, thanks so much for joining me today on Homeschool Conversations. I'm Amanda, and here on the show, we talk about life, kids and all things homeschooling. Now, our family loves homeschooling, and I love coming alongside you and offering whatever advice and encouragement I can. Now, those who have been homeschooling for any time at all know that every day of homeschooling is not easy and perfect and ideal. There are hard days. There are days with frustrations and tears. There are days with raised voices and tempers lost. There will be days that you might feel like you can't do it anymore. But you can, because there will be more days of laughter and memories. There will be days of great discoveries and adventures. There will be days of snuggling on the couch, reading a favorite book. And there will be days when you see them get something new. Those days make you realize it's worth it all. Those days allow you to know that this calling on your life and on your kids' lives is what you are supposed to be doing. Those are the days that you are thankful that you have chosen this path that you're on and thankful that God has called you to this life. So with all that, is homeschooling for you? That's what we're going to talk about today and try to answer some questions that you might have when wondering about the answer to all that. But first of all, do I think that anyone can homeschool? Yes, I do. Within legal parameters, of course. But do I think that everyone should be homeschooling and that it fits every family? No, I really don't. But I'll talk about the differences in these and how these work out throughout today's program. So to the first point, can anyone homeschool? In the state of Tennessee, you must at least have a high school diploma or a GED. So that's where some of these legal parameters come in. You must also be a parent or legal guardian of the child you are enrolling to school. Now, please be careful if someone asks you to homeschool their child or if someone offers to homeschool your child. You can definitely use tutors or co-ops or other external classes. There's nothing wrong with any of those. And one or two would probably even be a good idea at times. But you still have to be the primary teacher of your children. So as long as you have the legal steps completed, then yes, anyone can homeschool. You don't have to know everything in order to teach your kids. You don't have to have a degree or years of schooling. You aren't teaching a classroom of students. You're teaching your own children. And while teachers are most definitely needed and super qualified, they do not know your child like you know them. You know your child, and you always want what's best for them. Now, I'm not saying a professional teacher would not want what's best, but they also have 20 other students to worry about, and they cannot give their individual, undivided attention to every kid. I'll give you an example with my youngest. We often joke with a little bit of seriousness that if he was in public school, he would probably be labeled with ADD because he has a hard time sitting still and he's always fidgeting with things and he has a hard time focusing on things like reading or following along in a book that's being read. Now, I know that ADD is an actual diagnosis and it affects many children. But I also think that it can be overdiagnosed and used to deal with children who are more difficult to make sit and be quiet. With homeschooling, my youngest has the freedom to fidget as much as he needs to and sit wherever and however he wants, provided that he really is paying attention. Occasionally, I might ask questions to make sure that he's getting whatever I'm teaching on or reading about. And as long as he can answer, then I'm good with him doing whatever he needs to do to help him pay attention. Most of the time, allowances like this are not made for kids in public school, unless you go through an individual education plan or an IEP. These can make great accommodations for students, but aren't always to get or to keep even. And for our family, we feel that homeschooling is what God has called us to do. I know I've shared parts of that story, maybe even more than once on the show. But we feel strongly in that calling for us and for our children. We also know that if God has called us to this, He will see us through. There have been times that I have seriously prayed and asked God if we are still on the path that He wants us to be on, and if homeschooling is truly what we need to be doing. And so far, we have obviously felt the peace to continue in this journey. Now, the path for our children may not always be in homeschooling. He may have other plans that he's already mapped out. But until we see him open other doors and feel led to walk through them, we know that he will see this path to completion. So if you also feel strongly about this being God's calling or plan for your family, then he will equip you to do what you need to do, and he will see you through. You may have to rely on him more than you ever have before because maybe you feel inadequate or unqualified. Pray about it. Pour your heart out to him. Ask him to send you others who can walk this path with you, other moms who can encourage you and give you advice. Even when I don't ask or realize what I need, God always seems to send me a friend or a fellow homeschool mom who is an encouragement to me. I have a precious friend who has been great for me and my homeschooling and being a mom to boys. Her boys are just a year or two older than mine, and it's been really good for me to see what stage my boys are heading into and what to expect and what is normal. For example, you know somewhere in the back of your mind that eventually your kids are going to outgrow things like the playground. But until you hear of that happening, it doesn't really seem to be a reality. Being friends with her has helped me know what the future looks like and that it's okay. So make sure that you surround yourself with friends and support. It really can make all the difference. Now, I mentioned not having to know everything in order to teach your children. But let me tell you, you can learn a lot just by teaching your own kiddos. There are so many wonderful curriculums and books out there that you can use. Trust me. Sadly, I don't know much about history, and I've had to look up a lot of stuff over the years to make sure that I was telling my kids the right information. But I've also been able to successfully teach history through some fantastic curriculums and wonderful books. Now, something else to consider is that homeschooling is a lot of work. Depending on your situation, will determine how much you have to do. If you have a larger family with, say, 5 children, that is going to take more coordinating than if you only have 2. The younger they are, the more one-on-one constant attention and help that they may need. The older they get, they can work more independently. And when they get to high school, some kids do everything independently. Now, whether they do it all at home or a combination of that and external classes and co-ops. One way to make it easier is to use the same curriculum with multiple ages. Some curriculum, like Apologia and Sunlight, are set up so that you can teach using the same teacher guide for different ages at the same time. The student books might offer various levels. For example, we use Apologia for our Bible lessons, and they offer both a junior notebook and then just a regular notebook so that you can teach for all elementary and middle school ages at the same time. They just have activities that are more appropriate for their ages in their books they're using. And Sunlight History is set up so that each level covers an age range, not a specific grade. Like for their level D, it's for ages 9 to 12. And depending on the student, you could probably even stretch that a year or two in each direction. But they at least give you a general idea of what age it's targeted for. There's also the option of online schooling. We know a family who uses Abeka online. Her kids are upper elementary and middle school, but they get up and do all their work completely independent, and so she doesn't have to prepare as much. Just assist them when they need it. Now for me, I personally love being completely involved in the boys' schooling and teaching them myself. A lot of the curriculum we use requires me to be involved, and some of it they might could do on their own, but since we use the same material for both, it's just easier to do it all together and at the same time. Now, this leads me into the second question I asked at the beginning of the show. Should everyone homeschool, and does it fit every family? No, not every person should be homeschooling. And yeah, that probably is pretty obvious. But there are some people that you might come across that think because they are doing something that everyone else should be doing it too. And that's just not the case. What about those families who work 2 full-time jobs? Now, I'm not saying it can't be done, because I know several families where the mom works full-time and still homeschools. However, I worked part-time for 2 years, and homeschooled, and that was hard enough. I cannot imagine working full-time and schooling also. But anyway, there are those options, as I mentioned above, with co-ops and online schooling, where that could easily work. But not every working family is going to be able to fit homeschooling into their lives, and that's okay. There are also those who simply pull their children out of public school because they don't agree with something that has happened, or their kid's in trouble and they don't really understand what it takes to homeschool. Their intentions are good and their motivation might even be good, but they are not prepared to actually homeschool. Now, there are also families who do not really homeschool at all, but claim they are. These are the people that give homeschooling a bad reputation because they are not truly teaching their children at all. They're just keeping them home. Some families do not believe they can teach their own children because of conflicts or lack of patience or lack of children's response to their instruction. And while all this may be true, I also believe that if God calls you to it, then He will equip you, just as I mentioned earlier. Now, there are also those children who have special needs. And while I believe that homeschooling is a great place for special needs children, there are also great programs in public and private schools that might even be better or be able to go above and beyond what parents are able to do for their child. There are also situations where one parent believes that homeschooling is what they should be doing and the other parent does not hold that same belief. In those cases, there needs to be a lot of prayer and discussion before making a decision either way. I have a friend who homeschooled her children for a long time. During the last year, the children's father decided that that was not what was best for them. Her kids ended up going to a private school, which has worked really well for them, but she said that she still misses homeschooling. Now, she also said that it's not worth homeschooling without support of the father. Something else to consider is that you will be with your children 24 hours a day. Now, this, you know, may not be an issue for you. We love being together, but it is something to consider because some families need breaks from each other. Some moms relish their time when their kids are in school. And there's nothing wrong with that, but that is definitely something to consider with homeschooling, is you don't really get a break. So, is homeschooling for you? If your family feels that that is the best path for your children, and you have considered what it takes to homeschool, and you love your children and want what's best for them, then I say yes, homeschooling is definitely for you. Even if you have doubts or not sure where to start or feel confident, we've all been there and may still be there at times. And I still say yes, homeschooling is for you and you can do it. There are so many resources out there to help you along the way. 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
1: 91.5 Weather. I'm meteorologist Mike Cox. Thankfully, we will have cooler weather this week. Closer to normal, we should say. It'll be mostly sunny for this Monday. Some scattered showers and storms are going to be forming and moving through as we go into the afternoon. We'll have a high near 90 tonight, partly cloudy skies. Some scattered showers and storms are possible as well. We'll have a low of 67. For Tuesday, partly cloudy, scattered afternoon showers and storms, and a high of 88 with pretty much the same thing Wednesday and Thursday. 91.5, the blessing.
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Hi, hello, how are you, my friends? Welcome in to the WHCB Kids Show, also known as Bible Buddies. My name is Mr. Matthew, and I'm your host for our get-together. We're so glad that you're here today. I've got programs ready for you, some awesome music, and a whole lot of fun. Are you ready? You don't look ready. You look ready. You kind of look... Okay, now you look ready. What about you over there? Yes! Everyone is ready to go, so let's do it. Let's get started with this edition of Bible Buddies. It's the kids' show with me, Mr. Matthew, right here on WHCB.

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1: Hey, this is Dakota, and you're listening to Bible Buddies.
2: General! General! Right over here!
3: Bramwell!
2: Oh, Father!
3: Here, take my extra coat. Heavy to carry. Here's my portfolio.
2: Yes, of course. You have a good tan.
3: Sun is hot in India. Very hot. Too hot. Never thought I'd be glad to see an English fog again.
2: I know where to go to find the rest of your luggage. Over this way. Good. Follow me.
3: So, Wellington left us.
2: You got my letter, then?
3: Yes, yes.
2: I handled the whole affair the way I thought you would.
3: There's no hope at all.
2: Wellington's quite through with us. Here we are. We go through this gate.
3: Wait,
2: here.
3: Wait. I have to know. Did the New York officers pull out with him?
2: No. Eva saved New York for us.
3: Good for Eva. Couldn't find a better cause for her dramatics.
2: At one point, she went on a platform all wrapped up in an American flag. Hiss that if you dare, she told the assembled officers.
3: I imagine that settled it.
2: Absolutely. Anyway, the officers voted to stay solidly behind you.
3: Good. I hate to lose Wellington. He was a good officer, a good son.
2: A lot like you.
3: Yes, yes, maybe it was that, well, no regrets. I always said, Bramwell, I am his general first and his father afterward.
4: We greet our friends everywhere with Chapter 28 of The General Grieves for the World, the story of William Booth. This is another in the series Stories of Great Christians and is brought to you by the Moody Bible Institute of Chicago.

0: Maybe you wonder why Ballington Boo should go on telling the story of his father after he split with the Salvation Army and with the General himself. The answer is simple. First, I never deserted my father in spirit. I went on giving my life with the kind of work he believed in. The only thing was I began my own organization and called it the Volunteers of America. I never stopped respecting the General and loving him. Besides, there really wasn't much more left of his story after that. He was an old man of 67 when Maud and I withdrew. In a way, his personal world was tumbling in. My brother Herbert quarreled and left the army. So did Kate, lovable Kate, her father's darling. Then, another family tragedy.
1: I should treat myself to a midday nap more often. All right, all right. Can't you let an old man rest? Think I'm indispensable, do you? Come on in.
2: Commissioner Graves to see you, General.
1: Yes, yes. Commissioner doesn't have to be so formal.
2: The General will see you.
1: Well, Commissioner, what brings you here?
3: I say I've brought bad news, General.
1: Is that a cable you have?
3: A cable just received from America.
1: Bellington? Emma.
3: I'm sorry to report that your daughter Emma has been seriously injured in a railway accident in the far west of the United States.
1: Let me have that cable.
3: She was traveling with Colonel Holland.

0: from America.
1: Bellington? Emma.
0: I'm sorry to report that your daughter Emma has been seriously injured in a railway accident in the far west of the United States.
1: Let me have that cable.
0: She was traveling with Colonel Holland.
1: Extent of injuries unknown.
0: Is the general there? Oh, Commissioner...
1: Bramwell, you have further word?
0: Yes.
1: Worse?
0: Yes.
1: Killed. Oh, Emma. My darling Emma.
0: I think making this trip is the wisest thing you could do, General.
1: Are you talking now as my son or my chief of staff, Bramwell?
0: Both. Here, I'm putting your things right in this section of your portfolio. Don't say later I didn't tell you.
1: Of course not.
0: In the first place, it'll get your mind off Emma and Barrington.
1: Herbert, too. Poor Herbert. So headstrong.
0: But more than that, you need to see the Salvation Army around the world. And the army needs to see its general.
1: I'm glad you said that, because this is the way I feel, Bramwell. The Salvation Army does not belong to the Booth family. I think I proved that. It belongs to the Salvation Army. So long as the Booth family are good Salvationists and worthy of commands, they shall have them. But only if they are worthy. I'm not the general of the family. I am the general of the Salvation Army.
0: You've proved that, Father.
1: And I want the world to know that. That's why I'm going to see my army and my officers round the world.
0: I'll put your train schedules in here. See?
1: I've just begun to fight.
0: I'm making a list of everything and giving it to Major Fred Cox.
1: Cox was a good choice. Well organized. Besides, he can take fast dictation.
0: He'll make sure you get comfortable lodgings wherever you stop. I've told him what you want. And I didn't forget the tea and fried mushrooms every afternoon at 4:30.
1: Major Cox is the right man. Where did you put my itinerary, Bramwell?
0: Right here in your portfolio, General. See? Right here.
2: The general went to New Zealand.
3: You see, General, our officers are about to start out their day's work.
1: In canoes?
3: Oh, yes. It's by far the quickest. Yes, they'll go half a day's journey by canoe and then turn about and come back.
1: What's that they've got strapped to their uniforms?
3: What? Oh, shields. Yes, Maori shields. It's safer, don't you know? They carry spears, too. Maori spears. Just a little protection.
1: They wouldn't look like officers in London or Bristol, I can say that. But I suppose they're just right for New Zealand.
2: On to the island of St. Helena.
1: Goodbye. Goodbye, Captain Harris. God bless you. Well, Major Cox, it's remarkable how a Salvation Army uniform adapts itself to donkey riders.
4: Yes, it does that, General.
1: The officers adapt themselves to dirt roads.
4: And the war cry adapts, too.
1: Yes, yes, I never thought I'd see our great magazine strapped to a donkey's cruppers. Well, it's all part of the army round the world.
2: 19-2. The general was 73. People everywhere pleaded with him to come and help them. So we went to France, to Holland.
1: So far, this has certainly been the most blessed campaign in spirit and results that I've ever held in Amsterdam. There was no mistake about the love and loyalty of the dear people. They revealed it all by their looks and voices, by clapping of their hands and the waving of their handkerchief.
2: On to Berlin.
1: The night was a crowning time, and we parted full of love for each other and for Germany, and with increased desire and determination to live and die for the glory of our blessed Lord.
2: Again to America, then Canada, Toronto, Winnipeg, then to Kansas City.
1: Everywhere it's soap, soup, and salvation.
2: And wherever he went in England, he was accepted, acclaimed.
4: Yeah, they've turned out well today, General. Look at them. Must be lined up 15 deep.
1: It isn't every day that people get to see a motorcade, now is it, Major Cox? 6 motorized carriages. Think of it. How did we ever travel before the automobile?
4: Listen to them cheer. They love you.
1: Not one of them has brought a vegetable to throw. God love you. Keep true to him.

0: you.
1: We'll stop at Strand Hall first and then go right into Buckingham Palace.
0: One of the greatest days in my life. When do we leave?
1: 9:45 train.
0: Delighted. Why pretend I'm not? I wish your mother were here. An audience with the King of England. I didn't believe it when the letter came.
1: If I hadn't seen the seal, I'd have thought it was all a joke.
0: They'll tell me when to bow, how to get in and out, won't they?
1: We meet with Lord Knollys. He's private secretary to His Majesty. We meet him just before 11:30.
0: 11:30, that's the hour. Yeah, they say he's very punctual. Bramwell, is that what your watch says? Suppose they've forgotten. We've been here a long time.
2: Lord Churchill! Lord Churchill will escort General Booth to the audience chamber.
3: And so that's how the Salvation Army started. Well, I'm glad you told me the history, General Booth.
0: Some have called us clowns. Harlequinades. I know that. But we met in the streets and theatres for just one reason. To get the people who wouldn't go inside a church.
3: Yes, I see that now. I like your international scope, General, much like our own great British Empire.
0: We try to work in harmony with the ruling powers, Your Majesty. Always. That's been our policy.
3: The only way. You see, I'm a believer in religious liberty. Let a man choose his own creed. But I abhor atheism. You're doing a good work, General. Now, tell me a little about your own person. Good afternoon, General. I thank you.
0: I suppose that I may tell my people that, Your Majesty?
3: No, tell them that I've been delighted to meet their distinguished leader.
0: And may I say that Your Majesty watches our work with interest?
3: Yes.
0: And regards its success as important to the well-being of the Empire?
3: Certainly.
0: God bless you, Your Majesty. I shall pray for you.
3: Not that door, General.
0: I beg your pardon.
3: This is your way, the second door. That's it.
0: God bless you, Your Majesty.
4: That was 1904. But the general was aging. Everyone could see it. In 1907, he traveled again to Boston. He was tired, irritable.
0: And what I think is required... What I would like to see is a bridge leading across the seas over which there would be continuous passage. Madam, you there in the front row, you will kindly refrain from fanning yourself if I'm to keep on talking.
4: And in New York.
0: Do you have your megaphones ready? You know, I cannot, I simply cannot shout to the crowd in the street today.
5: And Roger, General.
0: Maybe I will see you all in New York again.
6: Maybe I will see you all.
7: Maybe I will see you all in New York again.
0: I won't say goodbye for good then.
6: I won't say goodbye.
7: I won't say goodbye for good then.
0: But only for a little while.
6: But only for a little while.
7: But only for.
8: There, General, I don't think you'll have any trouble reading this agenda.
0: Let's see. Very good. Bold enough. Did you double space it, Major Smith?
8: Yes, General.
0: Have you left margins?
8: The margins are very wide, General.
0: Yes, I see. What's this, Major? Underscoring?
8: I underscore the important business, sir. You see, I found a large type Remington, too. It makes for a bulky manuscript, of course.
0: Oh, that's all right.
8: About 150 pages.
0: We've a lot of business. 150 pages, that isn't so bad. You're good, Major Smith. Almost as good as Cox and Bramwell.
8: Thank you, sir. Well, I'll leave you now. You'll want to rest.
0: Major, here. Take this black paper. I want you to block out the light. Put the black paper over the window.
8: Yes, General.
0: Secure it so that there isn't a crack. Fine. Before you go, Major, I want you to push my bed about so I won't be facing the window. Or the mirror, either. Any light at all... Gives my eyes a lot of pain these days.
5: And so we conclude Chapter 28 of The General Grieves for the World, the story of William Booth. 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
2: A feller named Dick Feller wrote a song about making the best of a bad situation. In the song, a lady's husband goes crazy from stress and thinks he's a chicken. When the lady was asked about the situation, she said, "Well, it ain't that bad. He don't eat that much, and all that pecking in the ground don't hurt nothing. And heaven knows we can use the eggs." There's a lot to be said for making the best of a bad situation and having a positive attitude. Zig Ziglar said, "You can do anything with a positive attitude better than you can with a negative attitude." Actually, there is quite a bit in the Bible about the subject. Jesus said, "As a man thinks in his heart, so is he." The scripture says to set your mind on things above, and Paul tells us to let our mind dwell on things that are good. Even still, no matter what kind of mental attitude he had, Moses couldn't possibly part the sea on his own. We can't move that mountain or cause miracles in our life. We need to tap into something far greater than a positive attitude. Paul didn't say, "I can do all things." He said, "I can do all things through Christ who strengthens me." That's the difference. The flip side of that is quite humorous in light of all the teachings that elevate the self. It's the words of Christ found in John chapter 5, where he says, "Apart from me, you can do nothing." Well, I think that about says it all.
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4: 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Why are you pursuing me?
2: 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Sherlock has been kidnapped.
1: In the Netflix movie Enola Holmes 3, our title character is set to marry her beloved Lord Tewkesbury. But on the wedding day, Enola receives some bad news. Her big brother Sherlock has been kidnapped, along with her future mother-in-law, and Enola believes that her old foe Moriarty is behind it all. The game is afoot. Enola Holmes 3 is rated PG-13, and violence is a big reason why. 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We're giving Enola Holmes 3 a fitting 3 out of 5 for family friendliness. 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I'm Jonathan McKee for Plugged In by Focus on the Family.
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6: Don't go away, kids. It's story time.

Well, hi there. Come on in. I'm Uncle Charlie. Welcome to Children's Bible Hour Storytime. Hey, kids, do you take time to pray? You say, oh, I don't know how to pray. What is the proper way to pray? Well, I'm going to tell you, we've got a great story today called David's Prayer. And it's all about, well, yes, the importance of praying. And we've got a good go along with the story song all about the proper way to pray. Listen.

0: Well, now that we've had the song, let's get to our prayerful story called David's Prayers. It was a warm and lazy day when David, Jeremy, and Bobby decided to walk along the pier. As they walked, seagulls flew overhead, crying out into the still and humid air. Every once in a while, one of the gulls would dive into the water to catch an unwary fish that was swimming too close to the surface. When one of the gulls lit on the railing along the pier, Jeremy tried unsuccessfully to catch it. When it flew away, he climbed up on the top railing of the pier.
1: You're gonna fall if you keep fooling around like that, Jeremy Stone.
2: Yeah, Jeremy, you better get down from there.
3: Hey, I'm not a baby, you know. I can take care of myself. This is fun. Come on, David, give it a try.
1: Not me. I don't want to fall in and make like a fish today. My mom would have a fit, and I bet yours would too.
3: Well, I don't intend to fall in. I better not. I can't even swim. You gonna try it, Bobby?
2: No, and you better get down before you do fall in and drown. Hey, I'm a poet. Get down before you drown. Come on, Jeremy, get down.
3: Aw, you guys are just...
0: Water search for Jeremy, but David didn't know what to do. He just stood at the railing and stared at the foaming surf where Bobby had disappeared under the water.
1: Oh, a lot of good I am around here. One of my best friends is in trouble, and I can't even help. Oh, I feel like I'm gonna be sick. Oh, what can I do? If Mom or Dad were here, they'd tell me to pray. I can do that, and this sure is a time for prayer.
3: Good!

0: Yes? What is it? Is there a problem?
1: Oh, please, you gotta come quick.
0: What?
1: Jeremy fell in the water and he looks like he's dead. Oh, please, please come quick.
0: Martha? Martha, quick! Call 911. I'm going down to the lake with this boy. Come on, son. You can tell me what happened as we go. What's happening here? David here tells me your friend fell into the water. You've been doing CPR on him. Has he shown any signs of coming around?
1: No, he's still not breathing. We need more help.
0: Well, help is on the way. My wife called 911, but let me help you here. I know CPR, too. I'll take over the pumping if you can handle the breathing.
1: Oh, yeah, that'll be much better. I'm all ready.
0: Okay.
2: There they were, Bobby and the stranger doing CPR on Jeremy. And it seemed like forever to David as he stood there, frightened, helpless, not knowing what to do. Then the thought occurred to him again.
1: I can pray. I can't do CPR, but I can pray. Dear Jesus, please help Bobby and this man to do the CPR just right. And please

0: The rescue squad arrived, and Jeremy was whisked off to the hospital. Newspaper and TV reporters hovered around as David and Bobby anxiously awaited the outcome. And finally, the word came. Jeremy would be all right. How thankful the boys were. And at David's home that evening, his little sister Amy declared him a hero.
1: How about some more chicken, David? You must be hungry. You certainly had a busy and exciting day.
2: I should say so.
3: You're a hero, Davy. Do you like having your picture in the paper?
4: Not really. It's kind of embarrassing. I mean, people ask me about it, and I really didn't do anything. At first, I thought maybe I should jump in after Jeremy, but I can't swim well, so I didn't dare.
2: Then there would have been two people for Bobby to try to rescue, and you wouldn't have been there to help him.
4: I didn't help much as it was. Bobby did it all. He's the hero.
3: You helped find Jeremy in the water and pull him out. And you ran for help. The paper says so.
4: Big deal. Anyone can do that. Bobby dove in and looked for Jeremy. All I could do was stand on the pier and look at the water. I was really scared.
3: Did you pray, Davy?
4: I sure did. I never prayed so hard in all my life.
1: And God helped you to spot Jeremy.
4: Yeah, but then he wasn't breathing, so Bobby started doing CPR on him, and I just stood there praying some more.
3: Then you ran for help. Did you pray again?
4: I don't think I ever really stopped praying. I was so scared.
3: I would have been, too.
4: I felt real terrible that I couldn't do a thing to help. When that guy, Mr. Horton, came, he and Bobby did the CPR together, and I couldn't do anything but pray and pray. I don't even know why they put my name in the paper. I wasn't even needed.
3: You were so.
2: Perhaps you played a bigger part than you think. In fact, I'm sure you did.
3: Yeah, somebody had to go for help.
2: Yes, but that's not what I'm thinking about.
4: What then? That's all I did.
2: When you talk about what happened, I keep hearing you say, all I could do was pray, or words to that effect.
1: I noticed that too. Think about it. How important were those prayers?
4: Well, I know that God helped Bobby and Jeremy and everything. But
2: he sure did. Psalm 127:1 says, unless the Lord builds the house, they labor in vain who build it. Unless the Lord guards the city, the watchman stays awake in vain. In this case, we might say, unless the Lord takes care of Jeremy, they pull him out of the water and give him CPR in vain.
1: In other words, without God's help, Jeremy would have drowned.
3: See, Davy? God's helped because you prayed. So you're the one that's the hero, not Bobby.
2: Whoa, let's not get carried away. I'm reminded of Nehemiah, who said they prayed to God and set a watch against their enemies. And I believe it's recorded in Acts chapter 6 that the disciples said, we will give ourselves continually to prayer and to the ministry of the word. In other words, God wants both prayer and work from his servants.
4: So I prayed and Bobby worked.
1: You both did what you could. Bobby could swim and he knew CPR. So he did that. And maybe he prayed too. You could pray. So you did that. And you did as much work as you could. The work that is done is often very obvious, while the prayers that are offered go unnoticed.
2: Yes, and that's all right. We shouldn't make a show of our prayers. But at the same time, David, don't underestimate the importance of prayer.
3: Yeah, Davy.
2: There's another kind of prayer that I hope you didn't forget to offer after the incident was all over, David. The prayer of thanksgiving.
4: I didn't forget, Dad. I sure am thankful.
2: Let's all take a moment to thank the Lord together for caring for you boys this afternoon, shall we? Dear Heavenly Father, we thank you.

All I can do is pray. But oh, what a great help that can be, as we learned in today's story. But let me repeat what Dad said in the story. In the book of Nehemiah, the Israelites prayed and they set a watch. In other words, they put feet to their prayers. And in Acts 6, the disciples said they would pray as they went out to witness. But they also would go out and witness. So let's make it practical. If you're praying for something to happen, ask God how he can use you to make it happen. For instance, if you want to see a friend come to know Christ as Savior, pray for that friend, but then be a good witness as well. Put some action behind your prayers. Well, you've been listening to Storytime, a production of CBH Ministries, P.O. 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
1: Psalm 47, verses 6, 7, and 9. Sing praises.

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0: It's adventure time. Yes, girls and boys, it's time for adventure. And here's our friend Bill Collins with another episode from the adventures of the Sugar Creek Gang.
1: I was scrambling into my clothes while Portree was doing the same thing, each one of us knowing what the other one of us wanted to do. In less than a little while, we had our clothes on so we wouldn't get cold while we stepped outside into the kind of chilly night. We flashed our lights on and off around the circle where we'd been sitting at the campfire service, but there wasn't a sign of any envelope there. And then we looked all around the lean-to where we'd gotten the dry logs for Eagle Eye's Indian fire, but still didn't find anything. So Portree and I followed the path up the shore to the fish cemetery and looked all around where we'd been digging to bury the fish heads and the entrails. Maybe it fell out of your pocket when you were digging here. But there wasn't a sign of what we were looking for there anywhere either. It was just like looking for a needle in the haystack when there isn't a needle to look for. Portree tossed his light all around in a circle at the newly made fish grains. Will you ever? The coons have already been here. Which I could see they had. From the fish cemetery, we went out to the end of the dock and back and then to our tent again. When we stopped in front of the closed flap, we listened. But my man Friday and my acrobatic goat were as quiet as mice, so we decided they were asleep. Do you know what? I think we better go back up along the trail where we were this afternoon to see if maybe we dropped it along there somewhere. I couldn't imagine us being able to find it at night like that, even if it was there. Besides, I still had the notion, in fact, a very creepy feeling inside of me, that somebody must have sneaked into our tent while we were asleep and stolen it out of my pocket. Well, when did you last look at it? When did you last have it out of your pocket? Where were you when you last saw it? And I must confess that the last time I had seen the envelope was when we were still in the cabin. I had shoved it into my shirt pocket right beside where I kept my New Testament. When I told Portree that, he said, "Okay, then. When did you last have your New Testament out of your pocket?" Say, I gasped out loud when he said that like that, for I remembered that I had had my New Testament out of my pocket when I was on the porch of the old cabin where John Till was and had been holding it in my hand while I was looking out across the very pretty, terribly stormy lake. You mean you haven't looked at it since then? No, I guess not. Okay, come on, let's get going. Which we did, swishing as fast as we could through the wet grass and along the path that was bordered by the still wettish bushes, although the late afternoon sun had dried things off quite a bit. Down the shore we went, past the boathouse, up the steep hill, along the sandy road, shining our flashlight on and off as we went. And I carried with me a stout stick, just in case we ran into anything or anybody that might need to be socked in order to save our lives. As we swished along in the moonlight, using our flashlights, I was glad there wasn't supposed to be any bears up there, and that where we were camping, there weren't supposed to be any wild animals, except deers and polecats and raccoons and chipmunks and a few things like that. When we came to the place where we had found the little Osberg girl, we flashed our lights all around and on the tree Circus had climbed. We better follow the trail of broken twigs down to John Till's cabin. Maybe it fell out of your pocket down there someplace. Say, I was scared to get anywhere near John Till, remembering his big hunting knife, but I kept thinking all the time what I'd been thinking before, which was, what if John Till had found the map and has gone to dig for the treasure? If the police find him with it in his possession, the newspapers will print all the story and the Sugar Creek gang will get a black eye all over the country. On top of that, little Tom Till will be ashamed to come to Sunday school or even to school. Besides, if we can save old Hooknose John Till from having to go to jail, he might never have to go again. But I knew that if he had to go once more, having been in jail a good many times in his life, he'd maybe have to stay in 10 or 15 years this time. So if we could stop him from finding the ransom money, it'd be a good idea. Besides, the money was supposed to be used for a hospital in a foreign mission field, which made it seem important that we find it ourselves. When we came to the first broken twig, even as scared as Portree and I were, we zipped on, using our flashlights until we came to the next and the next. In a little while, we were at the top of the hill looking down at the moonlight on the lake. Between us and the lake was the cabin where we'd had all our excitement in the afternoon. Portree said to me, "Hey, look, there's smoke coming out of the chimney." And sure enough, there was. We could see it in the moonlight, rising slowly from the brick chimney top and spreading itself out into a large, lazy cloud. For a minute, right in the middle of all that excitement, I got a warm feeling in my heart that God was right there with Portree and me and that he loved us and was looking after us and also we were doing the right thing. "Look," I whispered to Portree, holding onto his arm. "Hey, not so tight. I am looking." Through one of the windows, we could see a flickering fire in the fireplace. From where we were, we could see past the kitchen window, but couldn't see into it. And then I felt my hair rising right up under my hat, for there was the shadow of a man, just like he'd climbed out that window. And then a flashlight went on and off real quick. Shh! He's coming this way. Which he was. But only for a few feet until he got to the corner of the cabin, then he turned and followed the cement walk which led along the side of the house and down the slope to the dock. I could hardly believe my ears, but I had to, because the man was whistling a tune, and it was Old Black Joe, which was sometimes sang out of a songbook at Sugar Creek School and also used different words to it in our church. Those sacred words are, "Once I was lost and way down deep in sin, once was a slave to passions fierce within. Once was afraid to trust a loving God, but now my sins are washed away in Jesus' blood." Only I knew John Till wouldn't be thinking of those words when he whistled, but be thinking of the Old Black Joe ones. At the corner of the cabin, he came out in the moonlight where we saw as clear as anything. He had a pair of rubber boots on, a fishing pole, a big stringer of fish, which looked like the very same stringer he had in the sink in the afternoon. He's going out to clean his fish, and he's got a spade to bury the insides with. We stood there glued to our tracks and holding on to each other, wondering what on earth. We hardly dared move or breathe because the cement walk came in our direction first before it turned to make a long half circle down to the dock and the lake. "Maybe he's going to put his fish in a live box," Poetry said. "What's what fishermen sometimes do with their live fish which they've caught. But they would have been dead by now. It wouldn't stay alive in the sink all this time." John Till's whistle sounded farther and farther away as he went down the hill, and pretty soon we saw him coming out of the moonlight on the dock away down at the lake. "Hey, there's a boat. He's getting into a boat." And that's what John was doing in the next minute and a half. With us standing up there with our teeth chattering, partly because it was cold and damp and partly because we were almost scared to death, we saw a flash of an oar blade in the moonlight. A little later, the boat was shoved out from the dock, and we saw John rowing in the moonlight going along the shore. Well, we didn't know what was going to happen next or whether anything would, because it seemed like everything that could possibly happen had already happened. But see, Poetry was as brave as anything. Certainly he was braver than I was right that minute. Let's go in the cabin and look around and see if we can find the map. The very minute John Till's boat disappeared around the bend of the shore, we sneaked down to the side of the hill to the kitchen window. We could see the flames leaping up in the fireplace. In a jiffy, Poetry had the window up, and we climbed in.

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1: Counting quarters. This is Moment of Truth. Somebody gave me a whole bunch of quarters. It's really cool. And, well, they didn't really give it to me. It was really mine to start with. What is it? Well, it's change. You know, you hand the department store some money and they give you the change. It's just easier to throw it in a cup or something and put it in the bank later. So that's what I'm doing now. I'm counting it up. But you know what? If I don't put it in the bank or I don't spend it, it is totally worthless. It's just worthless if I don't use it. Hey, if you're a Christian, God gives you at least one spiritual gift, maybe more. He also gives you talents. Guess what? He wants us to use them. If you don't use them, it's totally worthless, isn't it? It's a wasted gift. So find out what your gift is, what your talent is, and use it to do what? To bring others closer to Jesus Christ. Use your gifts that God gives you. Counting quarters. This is Moment of Truth.
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3: 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Welcome to Adventures in Odyssey.
4: Hey there, gang. This is Bart Rathbun. And you know what? We're just getting ready for a time of wonder, adventure, and excitement. You're loving. So would you like to join us? Then get ready, because you never know what can happen when you have an adventure in Odyssey. Howard J. Weasel.
5: It's not his fault he has no common sense.
4: That's Weasel.
6: Attractive nuisance.
7: Actually, it's Weasel.
4: Don't be a dolt.
7: Harassment, emotional duress, defamation of character.
8: No!

0: Well, hello there. It's good to have you back. You're always welcome here at Lamplighter Theatre. On our last visit...
1: George told me he'd spoken to you.
2: He's dying.
1: I respect him more than any man I know.
2: Which must be why he made the request that I marry you. I don't really even know what love is. I don't even like that many people.
1: But if you thought of it as an arrangement of convenience...
3: Two are better than one. For if one falls, the other will lift him up. But woe to him that is alone when he falls.
2: That is her name. She is the Triumph.
4: But if your husband knew that you've spent months in the dark, dank witch's cove, hammering away like a common...
2: But he doesn't know, and he won't find out.
4: Are you certain? Look at this storm. It could claim you in a heartbeat.
2: But this is what makes my heart beat. I can't stand on land while people perish. Not anymore. I must go.
5: Why would you go out in such a storm?
2: You told me I could continue doing as I please, and if I want to go for a walk on a stormy night, that's exactly what I'm going to do.
6: If any of the villagers see that we're the ones responsible for these rescues, they'll
2: kill us.
7: No, not toward the overhead. The horse doesn't see it. Una! He's going toward the cliff! Una, jump! Jump off him! Jump!
1: Thank God you jumped. Are you all right?
2: The horse. What?
1: Over the cliff. I'm sorry.
2: What? Honeysuckle.
1: No. I'm just thankful you're alive. That could have easily been you.
2: But he's never acted that way before. Trying to hold on, I couldn't think fast enough. I heard your voice, rather your scream.
1: Take a moment to get your breath. Is anything broken?
2: My arm. I can't.
1: Oh, that doesn't look good. We'll call for the doctor when we return. Oh, I'm just thankful it was only your arm. This could have been much worse.
2: Yes, thankful.
1: Oh. Here, let me help you up.
2: No, I can do it on my own.
1: Una, slowly. Here, lean against me. I'll be gentle. There. Good. I've got you.
2: I could do it on my own.
1: I know you could. But there are times when two are better than one.
2: You look beautiful, and the wedding was simply lovely.
8: Thank you, dear friend.
1: Yes, it's easy to see you and Jim are very much in love.
8: Oh, I'm very blessed indeed. Oh, can you believe it? I'm a wife. I can't think of anything else I'd rather be than Jim Tanner's wife.
6: I'm certainly happy to hear that.
1: Jim, congratulations.
6: Thank you, Cuthbert. And Una, I'm glad you were able to make it. I heard about your accident.
8: Yes, it sounded terrifying. I'm so glad it wasn't worse than a broken arm.
2: I as well. Cuthbert saw where the horse was headed and yelled for me to jump. I shudder to think what would have happened otherwise.
6: You have yourself a fine husband, it seems.
8: Yes. We've both done well for ourselves, haven't we, Una?
2: I suppose so.
9: Christened in white, married in white. She looks upon him without insight. Secrets looming, pain will call. She'll swallow tears as darkness doth fall.
10: Oh, I'm so sorry, Kathy. I don't know why she's here. Oh, I'll get her to leave.
8: No, Edna, it's fine. Excuse me, I should take care of this.
6: I'll come with you. Enjoy the wedding party.
2: Oh, poor Mrs. Marley.
1: What was that about?
2: Old Mrs. Marley's rather a mystery to everyone. As long as I've known her, she's never been quite right in the head, poor dear.
1: Is there anyone who cares for her?
2: She has no family. People leave her food, but mostly because they're afraid of her casting a spell on them.
1: A spell? You're not saying
11: She's a witch.
2: I'm not sure what to think. I try to help her when I can, but, well, you saw her. She's disturbing. That wild look in her eyes, the way she comes out of nowhere, her strange incantations.
11: I think... I didn't hear an incantation. I heard gibberish.
2: But many will say those innocuous words have a tendency to come true.
11: Ridiculous.
2: Well, may we agree that it was a lovely wedding and not speak of Mrs. Marley any longer?
1: It was a lovely wedding. Kathy and Jim seem very happy.
2: Very much in love, as Kathy describes it, at least.
1: Mm. Yes, Una, do you ever hope... Well...
2: What, Cuthbert?
1: Nothing. Silly thoughts. Let's find a place to sit down, and I'll get you something to drink.
2: Thank you.

0: No, Una, I'll take care of that.
1: But it needs to be sanded down. I can do it with one hand. You needn't fret.
0: I'd rather you allow yourself to fully recover. The boys and I can maintain the triumph.
1: What was that? Is someone coming in?
2: Father, are you here?
0: It's Jim. He's coming through the entrance above. Yes, Jim!
2: I'm looking for Una. Is she here?
1: Yes, hiding in the shadows.
2: I have some news.
0: Oh? What is it?
2: There was a great deal of lightning last night.
1: I recall. I watched it from the towers.
2: Enough that a few of the villagers caught sight of the triumph.
1: Oh.
2: They were unable to see it closely. Only glimpses under quick flashes.
1: But soon enough they'll come looking for it.
2: That's the amazing part. No one recognized the boat, of course. It's quite different from anything they've seen. So they've begun calling it the Phantom Boat.
0: The Phantom Boat.
2: Everyone is certain the mystical boat is being sailed by witches and holds secret powers.
0: Oh, this could work in our favor. It's disappointing we were seen, but if the rumors hinder anyone from investigating further, because of fear or otherwise, well, that bodes well for us.
1: We'll simply let the rumors continue unhindered.
2: I have other news. This you will not be pleased with.
1: What is it?
2: Kathy. She was devastated last night when I left our home in the storm, unable to explain why I must leave.
1: But you can't tell her.
2: I must tell her. I can no longer keep this from my wife.
1: Jim, please.
0: No, Jim is right. Kathy is good and trustworthy, and most importantly, she's of one flesh with Jim. She must be told.
1: But what if her tongue slips? Or what if someone questions her in town?
2: I've made up my mind. I'm telling her tonight.
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6: Did you hear the news about Parson Phillips?
1: No. Is he not well?
6: He's been called to a parish in Surrey. He left on the carriage last night.
1: Oh, dear. I had no idea.
6: For living in this town as long as you have, you seem to know very little about what goes on.
1: Mm-hmm.
6: Seems like I must always keep you up to date on the latest gossip.
1: Well, I'm not one for gossip.
6: Perhaps you ought to be. You're often the subject of it.
1: People talk about me.
6: And my brother. Saying you have an odd marriage. And I can't say I disagree. You two seem to know very little about each other for being married.
1: It's a situation we both chose. We're quite content living independently.
6: Are you sure of that?
1: Yes.
6: Haven't you noticed the way he looks at you at dinner? How he watches you cross the room, his eyes fixed? How he always seems like he has something to say, but then doesn't?
1: I've sensed his concern. Since I had my fall off the horse, he's been more attentive, but surely that's only worry as I'm recovering.
6: You really want nothing more from this marriage than living at peace together in the same home?
1: I want nothing more.
6: Well, I can't relate. And I'm glad of it. Duncan and I have been courting for 7 weeks now, and my heart still races when he says my name.
1: You sound like Kathy. And I still say to you both, love is a passing fancy. Beauty, compassion, and adventure are far higher values.
6: But love is all those things.
1: Love means losing your independence, ideas, and strength for another.
6: Yes, there is sacrifice in love, but that's what makes love so beautiful.
1: And that I cannot do.
6: Well, I'm not going to attempt to convince you. But I'll continue to speak of love and my dear Duncan because I cannot possibly tame the depth of feeling I have for him.
1: Is he coming by again today?
6: Yes. We have quite the expedition planned.
1: Oh?
6: We're going to take the boat into the witch's hall and explore it.
1: What? Why would you ever want to go in there? It's dirty and dark and haunted.
6: Duncan doesn't believe in any of that superstition, and he's determined to prove it to me.
1: But haven't you heard that...
6: Yes, I've heard all the stories. It's uneducated silliness, according to Duncan.
1: I beg you, Marjorie, don't go there. It's not safe.
6: Oh, you're kind to be so worried. But I'll be safe. I'll be with Duncan. Dark.
7: We've only just rode through the entrance. Are you already afraid?
6: I don't like it in here. It feels eerie.
7: Your sister-in-law's been stirring up your imagination. Once our eyes adjust, you'll see there's nothing for you to fret about.
6: But why would a cave be called a witch's hall unless some... Duncan, what was that?
7: I don't know. A bird? Ah, it must have been a bird.
6: What's happening? Duncan!
7: I can't see a thing.
6: We should leave, please.
7: The boat, it's turning. Oh. Whoa, whoa, whoa.
6: Are you broken it?
7: It's not me, Marjorie.
6: Hurry, get us out of here.
7: I'm trying.
6: Go.
7: I'm going.
6: You must go first.
8: We almost burst out laughing.
9: Oh, we need to get a blanket around you, Jim. You must be freezing.
10: I didn't know you could hold your breath that long, son.
9: Here, darling.
11: Thank you, my love.
1: Once they felt the rocking, I don't know if I've ever seen anyone row so fast.
10: Kathy, where did you learn to cackle like that?
9: It's just one of my secret skills.
1: I'm glad you were here to help today. You've proven you can be trusted with our secret.
9: I think it's wonderful what you're doing. I just can't believe you doubted me, Una. We've been friends for so long.
1: I'm sorry. I'm so protective of this boat.
9: I know. It's become who you are.
1: I can't imagine my life without it. I'd do anything to protect the Triumph.
6: The boat began rocking, and the evil laugh continued. I'm sure it was getting closer. It was terrifying.
1: That sounds awful, Marjorie. I'm so glad you escaped that horrible cave alive. Not everyone does.
6: I've never been so relieved to see daylight in all my life.
12: How ridiculous you both are being. There is no such thing as witches or haunted caves.
6: Brother, if you had been in there today, you would have seen for yourself, most assuredly, the witch's hall is haunted.
12: Sister... Caves are filled with holes and chambers that create peculiar sounds. Echoes are created
6: This
12: by...
6: wasn't an echo. This was a cackle. Caves don't cackle. And what about our boat moving? We were nearly thrown overboard.
12: It could only have been a large fish or a snared lobster.
1: I agree with Marjorie on this. No one should go near that cave.
6: No.
1: It's too dangerous.
6: Mm-hmm.

0: Marjorie, you're up late this evening.
1: I became consumed in a novel while enjoying a cozy fire. Why are you not asleep?
0: Oh, I'm afraid this storm keeps waking me. I was heading downstairs to get some tea, perhaps a snack. I hope Una has been able to rest through this.
1: Cuthbert, I know you and Una have an independent marital relationship, so to speak, but I think you should know. Una is not here.
0: She went out into the storm?
1: Yes. I don't think she saw me in the sitting room, but she slipped out the door, all wrapped up, about an hour ago.
0: She does that sometimes. I'm not sure why, but occasionally she ventures out into these tempests. She's drawn to them for some reason.
1: But other times, she'll simply observe them.
0: Yes, I've noticed that as well. She'll stand by the window overlooking the cove for hours. Like she's watching for something.
1: It must concern you. Her going out.
0: Una is a mystery to me.
1: She's told me your marriage is one of convenience.
0: It's true. It's true. I only expected a companion. One to share responsibility of the manor with. But my fondness for her has grown. More than I imagined it could.
1: Do you think she sees it?
0: I think she's too immature and naive to notice much besides her little rowboats and lobster traps. But perhaps now that I've completed the book and have more time available, she'll comply with getting to know me better.
1: Perhaps.
0: But right now, wherever she is, I just hope she's safe.
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8: Ah, indeed, Mr. Grayson. In all my years on the sea, I've never seen a storm like that. The wave's 20 feet high. Higher, no, higher.
0: It's remarkable. Una. You finally woke.
9: I apologize. I must have overslept. We have guests?
8: Madam Grayson, I'm Captain Whitcomb. And this is my son, Chadwick.
9: Hello. I like your house.
0: The captain lost his ship last night in the storm. I offered him and his son a place to stay for a few days.
9: Oh, what a frightening experience. I'm so glad you both survived.
1: I didn't think I'd ever see Papa again.
8: I was certain they'd never make another rescue trip. The storm was growing more violent. But I wanted my boy to be safe. By some miracle, they were able to return, and I assure you, that boat was directed by the hand of God.
1: But who were they? Did the rescuers give you their names?
8: They said very little. They blindfolded us before we landed. What? Led us to the edge of town, which is where I met Mr. Grayson and was offered such kind hospitality.
0: Wait, they blindfolded you? How strange.
8: The men in the village call it the Phantom Boat. Apparently they've done a number of rescues.
1: Yes, I've heard all about it. It's rumored to be manned by witches.
0: Marjorie, you mustn't be silly.
1: Silly? What other answer could there be?
5: It was Mrs. Grayson in the boat.
10: Why would you suggest that, Chadwick?
5: I recognize her green eyes. I sat on her lap all the ride back. I saw them.
8: I think Mrs. Grayson's a bit too much of a lady for that. Many people have green eyes.
9: What an imaginative little boy you have, Captain.
0: Yes. Now, eat up, everyone. There's plenty. You have to explain to me, Captain. What about the rest of the crew?
8: Did
0: they all survive?
8: It was a miracle. I'll tell you, it was a miracle.

0: Una, I have something to speak with you about.
1: Mm-hmm.
0: Some thoughts I've been mulling over since Captain Whitcomb stayed with us.
1: Oh, he left over a week ago.
0: Yes, but his experience moved me. I knew the storms were dangerous in Perrin Cove, but speaking with him and hearing how many other ships have been destroyed on these rocks, well, something must be done.
1: But what can be?
0: Well, there's a Coast Guard in Plymouth. I want to meet with them to discuss assigning some crew to Perrin Cove, perhaps constructing a lighthouse.
1: The townspeople won't like it. They'll drive any crew out of town.
0: I'm less concerned about the complaints of the townspeople than I am about the lives of these sailors.
1: Yes, I agree.
0: I don't know what to think of this phantom ship the captain spoke of, but I can't depend on what I don't know, and they clearly don't want to be known.
1: So you're going to Plymouth? For how long?
0: I shouldn't be gone for more than a month. I just need to find someone with a boat to take me.
1: You should ask Jim Tanner.
0: Jim Tanner? Is he a good sailor?
1: The best in town. And his boat, the Flying Gull, is the finest built. You'll be safe with him.
0: Thank you. I'll ask him in the morning.

0: So Jim agreed. He'll take Cuthbert.
1: They're leaving at the end of the week.
0: I'm sorry, Kathy. I hope you're not angry with me for suggesting Jim. I know this takes him away from you.
1: I'll miss him terribly, but I know what Cuthbert is doing is a good thing.
2: Do you have feelings for him?
0: I appreciate him. I admire him. I've grown accustomed to his presence.
1: And do you like being with him?
0: I do. I enjoy how he cares for me, but at the same time, it frightens me. Really, I can't think beyond that. I simply don't know.
1: But might you admit that you'll miss him while he's gone?
0: Yes, I will. The manor will feel empty. I'll miss hearing his ideas, reading aloud from his beloved books. It will be dull without him.
1: You can attend church with me on Sundays whilst he's travelling. That will give you something to do, and you promised your Uncle George you'd give it a try.
0: And I have every intent, but Marjorie informed me that Parson Phillips took on another post.
1: Yes, but another parson has recently arrived to replace him. Oh. He'll be giving his first message this Sunday.
0: Then I'll meet you on Sunday. The day after our men leave.

0: Una, thank you for coming down to see me off.
1: Of course. I'm your wife.
0: Yes, generally your days are quite filled with all that you do.
1: I might miss you, Cuthbert.
0: Well, I would surely miss you.
1: And I'll be hoping for your speedy return.
0: And we should do our best. Jim seems to be an excellent sailor. I'm sure he'll have us back soon.
1: And, well...
0: Una.
1: I'm sorry.
0: No, I just remember you telling me you'd never kiss anyone. Merely surprised.
1: It might be all right, sometimes.
2: Mr. Grayson, we're ready to go. We ought to leave the cove while the waters are calm.
0: I'll be right there, Jim. So, I shall see you shortly. Soon, yes?
1: Yes, I look forward to it. Goodbye, Cuthbert.
0: Goodbye.
3: And then he asked for my hand in marriage.
4: Oh, Marjorie!
5: Duncan has already been granted the blessing from Cuthbert, and we'll plan for the wedding to be held upon Cuthbert's return. It hardly gives me time to plan the grand event. You must help me.
4: I'll do what I can. The new parson could officiate. We'll need to speak with him.
5: Yes, and I want basket loads of flowers. The irises in the garden are so pretty right now. I thought we could...
6: Pardon me, Madam Grayson.
1: Yes?
6: Someone's at the door requesting to see you.
5: Oh, seems late for a visitor.
1: Send them in, please, Baldwin.
6: This way, sir.
7: Greetings, Madam Grayson. I apologize for my unexpected visit. Do you recognize me?
1: Forgive me. You look familiar, but I'm not recalling you.
7: I'm Edwin Carteret. Una, I'm your father.
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1: What was that? 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
10: 6 weeks. I count the days. 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
1: It feels like 6 months.
11: As I was sailing out this morning, I came across some scraps from a wrecked vessel. 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
1: You can't say that.
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13: My mom wrote down all kinds of good things about me in my baby book, like when I walked and talked.
14: Wow, you know, God has a book just like that, and it says good things about you. My name is Zach, and this is Keys for Kids. Thanks for stopping by. I bet you didn't know that God has a book, and if you're a Christian, you're in it. He doesn't write down any of the bad things you've done in his book, just the fact that you believe in Jesus Christ. Now, how cool is that? So if God doesn't keep track of all the bad things you've done, then you shouldn't either. And that's what our story is all about today. It's entitled Bianca's Baby Book. Look, Bianca. Mom was sitting on the couch with a big book on her lap. Here's a lock of your hair from when you were 3 months old, and look at your footprint from when you were born. Bianca grinned. Wow, it's really tiny. That's my baby book, isn't it? It's been a long time since I've looked at it. I wrote all these entries in it during your first 3 years, Mom said. It says you walked and talked early. You took your first step at 9 months. You said Dada at 5 months. At least your dad said you did. And you could sing the ABCs by the time you were 2 and a half. You were a smart little cookie. Really? Bianca sighed. Well, I'm not smart anymore. I'm always doing dumb things now. That's not true, said Mom. Sometimes you just dwell on your mistakes too much. She pointed to the book. Why do you think I didn't write things like, today Bianca fell down 15 times trying to walk? Bianca laughed. That wouldn't sound too good. No, but falling down is part of learning to walk, said Mom. I don't remember how many times you fell, but I do remember that first step. I didn't record the times you cried for what seemed like hours. But you were a sweet baby, and I recorded that. Moms always write good memories in baby books. She smiled at Bianca. Did you know that God has a book of remembrance, too? He does? Does he only write down good things in his book like moms do? Mom nodded. He doesn't keep a record of the wrong things Christians do. When we trust in Jesus, all our sins are forgiven. He only remembers the good things. So he doesn't want us to feel bad about all the wrong things we've done? Mom shook her head. Sin does have consequences, and when we do something wrong, Jesus wants us to confess our sin to him. But it will never show up in God's remembrance book because Jesus took all our sins on himself when he died. Instead of dwelling on our mistakes, he wants us to show his love to others and joyfully walk with him. Well, how about you? Did you know that if you're a Christian, God doesn't keep a record of your sins? He only remembers the good things you do out of the love he's put in your heart. So don't dwell on your failures and mistakes. When you do something wrong, confess it to Jesus. He promises to forgive you and help you do good things that show the love and joy you have in him. Our key verse is 1 Corinthians 13, verses 4 and 5.
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20: Hello, and welcome to Wretched. My name is Todd Friel, your host, and Wretch, the song refers to. If you are trying to discover what it looks like to be a biblical man, you have come to the right place. No, silly rabbit, not because I'm here, but Dr. John Krotz is. Dr. John Krotz, Schapsburg, that's how you say it, right? Schapsburg, kind of dull the R in a southern kind of way. Sharpsburg. That's not the way you say it.
2: It's just south of Atlanta, yeah. Near the airport.
20: It's near the airport. But people here near the airport, Sharpsburg isn't, like, dangerous.
2: No, no. We're a half hour south.
20: So you're not that close to the airport. No. Because, you know, that's the thing about our airport. You got to fill up the gas tank to return a car, but it's like, yikes.
2: Yeah,
20: it's a little risky. So then you got to do it further out, but then you're not on full by the time you get there. It's all a conspiracy.
2: It could be.
20: I think this has something to do with 9/11. But the point is, you've written actually two books on how to be godly men. One of which is your first book ever, Mighty Men. What is the biblical definition of a mighty man?
2: Well, I think just a man that's seeking to be a godly man and taking responsibility for his life and the life of his wife and his kids, if the Lord has given them to him.
20: That sounded too easy. It sounded really simple. Just be a godly. And it almost sounded a little Sunday school-ish.
2: Okay.
20: All right. Well, you know, be a godly man.
2: I like Sunday school.
20: It's like, well, here it is. Just, you know, try to be a godly man. But that's a big statement. I mean, that's a massive statement. So unpack that a little bit. How does a man go about the process of being a godly man? And including to single men who aren't married yet.
2: Well, I think that before you can lead others, you have to lead yourself in the sense of taking responsibility. And so there's a lot of guys that are passive. They're just waiting to see what happens in life. But I think that God wants us to be active, to discipline ourselves for the purpose of godliness, which means to take advantage of the opportunities that the Lord has given us to grow, to become more like Jesus. To be a man of the Bible, a man of prayer, a man of the church, and, you know, using the spiritual disciplines that the Spirit uses to make us more like Jesus.
20: Here's, I think, you can correct me if you think I'm wrong, but I'm not because I'm a talk show host, that a lot of young men aren't persuaded of what you just said because the world is pulling them to play. Have fun. Stay young.
2: Yes.
20: Don't let the cares of the world drag you down. You're describing something radically different. Help the young man who is not persuaded that becoming a godly man is the best path he can take.
2: Well, it is a command in the scripture that we would discipline ourselves for godliness. It is the call of Jesus is not just a call to believe some facts about Jesus and go on playing your video games. The call of Jesus is to deny yourself, take up your cross, and to follow him. And so the more we know about Christ, the more we should be living for him. I remember growing up in church in Virginia, and I knew the Sunday school answers because I've been in Sunday school a long time. Mm-hmm. And I thought when I became old, I would live for Jesus too, because that was the only people in my church that were really living for Christ. And I remember when I was 16, hearing the gospel in a fresh way, and I thought, wait, I believe this. Jesus really did rise from the dead. I should be living for him now.
20: Right.
2: And I think that's when God saved me, even though I grew up in church with a wonderful Christian family. But that was a great turning point for me. And I think young guys need to catch that same vision. Jesus is alive from the dead. This life is short. Eternity is forever. We should be living for him.
20: And the things that godliness cultivates are the things the world would rather not talk about because they're not interested in those things. It's the world typically loves to lure our flesh to do fun things, whatever those things might illicit or otherwise. But Jesus comes along and says, no, I've got a different offering for you, that you'd become a man who is trustworthy, and a man who is reliable, a man who is looked upon, a man who is gone to, a man who's given greater responsibility. Those are profoundly different things than score certain on your video game, right, or taking a trip or only working 3 days a week, whatever it is, these things are the weighty things, the big things. And I think it's helpful for young men to consider which things ultimately do you want? Right. Do you want to cultivate? Because these things are way more valuable.
2: Yeah, and I think it was Jonathan Edwards that said we needed to stamp eternity on our eyeballs to look at life through the right lens of eternity. And if you just add 10,000 years, how is your video game score going to matter 10,000 years from now? Right. But if you had a spiritual impact in the life of a woman, in the life of children that were raised up in the nurture and admonition of the Lord and then launched out into the world, I mean, that has a rippling effect.
20: And those are profound things. Mm-hmm. I think those are loftier things. And I don't think, I was still a knucklehead, so I shouldn't even talk about it past tense. But those things, nobody ever helped me to like just stop and think for a moment.
2: Right.
20: What kind of a man do you want to be?
2: Right.
20: Self-centered, self-absorbed, fun, or doing bigger things that have eternal impact?
2: Right. Well, when you think of the difference between wisdom and foolishness in Proverbs.
20: That's your next book.
2: I know.
20: All right.
2: But it's
20: a Nabal versus a Haham.
2: Ah, nice.
20: Thank you. I read it.
2: Good. But one characteristic of the fool is he's living for right now. What feels good? What is good? What, you know, doesn't have a concern at all for tomorrow or the future?
20: Right.
2: A wise man is living in light of God, but living in light of the future.
20: Right. You know what else might help is spending more time at funerals. Hmm. And at deathbeds.
2: That's right.
20: You learn more there than you do in the house of rejoicing.
2: That's right.
20: That you start to perhaps realize, okay, wait, there are deeper things that I'm intended to experience.
2: That's right. Some people say that you should think about your funeral. Think about what you would want said about you at your funeral.
20: Yeah.
2: John scored this on the game, you know.
20: Right.
2: Wow, that's...
20: Went to the Caribbean 6 times.
2: Yeah.
20: You know, and it's like, okay, not necessarily bad stuff.
2: No, no.
20: Except for the video game stuff. But not necessarily bad stuff, but they're not big things. They're trite.
2: It doesn't count.
20: It doesn't count.
2: Your legacy is a feather pillow that's been opened up and all the feathers are going into the wind.
20: Right.
2: Instead of...
20: I think you're confusing your illustration.
2: Sorry.
20: That's when you gossip you do the feather pillow.
2: That's true.
20: Which word sounds better to you? Nabal or Haham? Probably neither, but there is one of those words that is indeed worthy of your pursuit if you are a Christian man. What is the biblical definition of wisdom? Because I think most people are going to be a little bit surprised.
2: Well, really, the idea is craftsmanship. And so when you think of the craftsman, the skilled woodworker or things like that, you think of somebody who has incredible skill in the details of woodwork, perhaps. And so a wise man is one who has skill in living, mm-hmm, and we live to the glory of God.
20: The Hebrew word, mm-hmm, for wisdom. Two examples that you give in your book would be the skilled craftsmen of the temple and those who were tailors, made clothing.
2: Right.
20: And the priest's garment. They had skills in making something that is enduring. Mm-hmm. That's what it means to be wise.
2: Right. In contrast to that thought that we need to climb the hill and talk to the guru who speaks in riddles,
20: right,
2: or something like that.
20: Right.
2: No, it's about
20: real life.
2: It's real life.
20: That's I think really liberating. Because, look, some of us, we can't sit and quote fortune cookies, you know, but it's about doing life, having a life that's orderly, put together. Mm-hmm. It's not chaotic, you know, as much as can be avoided, considering sin. But it's just doing life well, including family. So I want to jump back with that thought.
2: Okay.
20: to this book about being a mighty man in the home. Now, this is for a married man. Mm-hmm. How does a young married man become wise? What are the things that he needs to do to be exhibiting wisdom with his family?
2: Well, the very first thing is his own walk with God. It sounds basic, but it really is vital. You can't just skip that part and start doing step 1, 2, 3, 4
20: right,
2: and be a godly spiritual leader. It's got to come from your heart, which means your own walk with God.
20: Striving to be a godly man, how to do that and not be a ball. Next on Wretched.
0: You know, you can love the Lord with absolutely everything in you and still go mute when somebody asks you, how do you even know the Bible is true? You feel the answer deep down. You just can't put it into words. The reasons go deeper than most of us were ever even shown. 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
1: 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You know, there's no shortage of voices telling women how to handle anxiety, how to navigate relationships, how to find their identity. Honestly, most of it sounds pretty good until you realize it's just self-help slapped with Bible verses. That's not the same thing as biblical wisdom. And that's why we at Fortis Institute present to you The Better Way with Libby Glosson. Libby is an ACBC certified biblical counselor, and she's not just interested in giving you coping strategies. No, Libby's desire is to take you to scripture and show you what God actually says about the things that you're actually walking through. And this is the kind of content our gospel partners are making possible. If the content we're producing at Fortis Institute has been meaningful to you, I want to ask you to prayerfully consider becoming an ongoing monthly gospel partner. Just go to fortisinstitute.org right now and find out what it would look like for you to be a part of getting content like The Better Way into the hands of women who need it. Wretched. Amazing grace. Amazing gospel.
2: Important dates in Christian history. 1678. John Bunyan's The Pilgrim's Progress is published. Written while Bunyan was in prison for preaching the gospel, this allegorical tale of the Christian life becomes second in international circulation, exceeded only by the Bible. This is Wretched Radio with Todd Friel.
0: Welcome back to Wretched. Can you be a mighty man without being patriarchal? Dr. John Krotz, author of two helpful books for not just young men, all men, really, Mighty Men and Craftsmen.
3: I think taking initiative to lead your family, really leadership in the home is taking responsibility. So I think I've got three daughters. And when I think about the guys that would marry, my two oldest ones are married already. The things I was looking for in this guy was a sense of responsibility. Are you walking with God and a man on a mission? And are you able to care for this precious woman and have her help you to fulfill the mission God has put before
0: Just
3: you?
0: Spend a moment there, because some people would bristle perhaps at, like, a dad assessing the potential husband. That's not the bristling part I'm talking about, although that makes some people bristle. But it's a young man, you said, has, you know, kind of a mission and a vision. It's a young man who's like, I'm like doing things.
3: Yeah.
0: I'm grabbing things. I'm going to get there so that I can do these things for you. Why should we not overlook that component in a young man?
3: Well, I think it's just the active, the initiative. That's what's important. I mean, different guys are going to have different missions, if you will. It's not...
0: And different earning abilities.
3: That's right.
0: All of that. That's not what we're talking about here.
3: No, but that sense that we're here to live for God and to advance the kingdom, if you will. We're not just here being passive, waiting for life to happen to us, waiting for another handout, you know, waiting for mom to bring more food down to the basement while we play the next video game. We're seeking to honor God, taking responsibility. Part of taking responsibility is going to be supporting a wife. So when I'm looking for a guy for my daughter, I'm wanting to see, all right, I've got a plan to support her physically and to care for her and kids if they come. John.

0: There's a lot of talk these days about patriarchy. Can we even rightly define that word these days?
1: Well, I think it's important to define it.
0: Okay.
1: Because I think that depending on how you define it, it's going to depend on whether or not it's a good thing.
0: Exactly. So what's the patriarchy? That's toxic masculinity. That's being an obnoxious bore. Your wife is at home pregnant in the kitchen barefoot. Okay. That's how some people understand patriarchy. Okay. We wouldn't affirm that.
1: No.
0: Okay. So then what is the way that a man should biblically lead his household? Doesn't want to be this, doesn't want to be the passive wimp.
1: Right. Well, I think you want to set the tone out of your own life, your own walk with God, to where, I mean, really, a big part of spiritual leadership is setting the example. You even see the elder called to be a godly example to the flock, not top-down, heavy-handed leadership in the church, but being a godly example, having godly character. So that's why spiritual leadership starts with your own walk with God. Then you want to take initiative to set the tone for your family. Are we going to be a family that walks with God? You know, to teach your family the scriptures. I think a simple family worship is a great way to do that. Just kind of setting the tone in your family and then taking your family to be a vital part of a healthy church. Mm. Not just showing up, but being involved and really in all elements of the church family. I really think that spiritual leadership doesn't have to be that complicated or complex. It's basically, I'm walking with God. I'm setting the tone. I'm initiating, hey, let's pray together. Let's go serve this widow in our church that has a need. Don't always be listening for your wife to say, let's do this or that. You be the one to say, let's do this. And then when it comes time for difficult decisions in your family, take responsibility to make the decision. Yes, you're getting input, of course, from your wife. God created your wife to be your helper. That means you need help. That doesn't mean you've got somebody to boss around. That means that she is given to you by the Lord to help you on your mission, to do what God has for you to do, to live for his glory, to support your family, to be a vital part of the church, to see the Lord's work advance in your generation.
0: So many of those are important components, but the one that I keep thinking about is the involvement in the local church.
1: Mm-hmm.
0: How crucial that is for the health of your kids. Because from experience, when the kids were young, we were going through that phase of just trying to find a good church.
1: Yes.
0: And we didn't have the internet at the time to, you know, expedite the process. It was Sunday after Sunday, another stinker. Ay, ay, ay, this is going on in this year. And we got critical about the church, and I think that got into our kids.
1: Mm-hmm.
0: And you don't want that. You want kids to love the church, be involved in the church, not judgmental of the church, but actually serve the church. And a lot of guys, myself included, think, we went on Sunday. We're doing church. There's more to do in church with your family than going on Sunday.
1: Absolutely. Church is not a show that we attend and then we leave. Church is a body. Church is a team, if you will, and we're part of the team. We're not spectators in the crowd watching the show, watching the team on the field. We're actually on the field building up the body of Christ. We ought to be being equipped to do the work of ministry, speaking God's word to one another in love, meeting needs, assisting and encouraging, holding accountable, all the different things that the Bible commands us to do in our church context. One thing about spiritual leadership in the family, if I'm right, that spiritual leadership starts with the heart of a man who is walking with God, then one of the most important elements of your church is that you are being fed. Some people think, well, I'm being a leader by accommodating the church my kids want to go to because they've got the best programs.
0: Mm-hmm.
1: Well, if you're not being fed, then you're not being built up
0: that
1: to be the leader.
0: That is a really good point. I was just in a coffee shop and I was Okay, I was eavesdropping. Let's call it what it is. But I could hear these women talking. And they were asking, you know, where are you going to church? Well, we tried out this local Baptist church. My husband didn't like it because, you know, it's kind of a rock show. But the kids really love the music and love the program. So that's where we're going. And it's like, that's what you're talking. Right. The kids shouldn't be making the decision because, if you will, the parents have to put the spiritual oxygen mask on themselves first.
1: That's right.
0: Because then they feed the kids, then they lead the kids. They're the ones being responsible for the kids. But that's a huge trend these days, that the kids make the decisions about where to go to church.
1: Absolutely. Yes.
0: And it's bad.
1: Yeah. It has terrible effects because not only are you not being fed, you're surrounded by people not being fed.
0: Right.
1: You're surrounded by people who are following the lead of their kids.
0: Right.
1: I'm speaking very generally, but
0: very, very true. That's what that is. Question, younger man, how do you receive correction? I ask because that is a sign of a man who is either a Nabal or Chacham. Dr. Kratz, your two books, very helpful. Mighty Men, Craftsmen. In this book, wisdom being defined as doing life well, to have Chacham, you kind of just... And one of the components of being a wise man is receiving correction. Why did that make one of the chapters as opposed to about 50 other things?
1: Well, I went through the Proverbs and I really made comparisons between what does the wise life look like and what does the foolish life look like. That made the cut because there's so much in Proverbs about humbly receiving reproof and correction.
0: Right.
1: If I was going to summarize and completely put it in my own words, if you're a fool and you're all about how it feels, I don't want anything to do with it. In fact, I'm going to strike back. I don't even like the way you corrected me. Mm-hmm. If you're wise, you receive it. As John MacArthur once said, if they knew what was in my heart, there would be a lot more material to work with.
0: Right. But that is that's a hard thing. And I would say maybe even more so for a younger generation who are told to jettison the wisdom of the wise because they're not wise. They're the fools. They're not smart. Don't listen to them. Go get advice from your friends. Solomon's, I think, went through that, and we saw the results of that. So for a young man, one of the best things he can do, find older men and let them download wisdom.
1: Right.
0: It'll expedite the godly man process.
1: Absolutely. And you're not going to like it sometimes, but the Bible says, if you're wise, you receive it.
0: Yeah.
1: If you're a fool, you don't.
0: Now we've got to be biblical men. How you find that balance next on Wretched.
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3: Even when we're clear that I can't be a part of this and I can't affirm this.
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3: Maybe it has to do with how you're being asked to use pronouns or refer to gender. 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I want to be filled with truth. I never want it to be said of our generation that we did not teach the whole counsel of God with clarity. But if we're going to reach this generation, we're going to be like Jesus in that we lead with grace and that we're characterized by grace and that we're not just filled with truth, we're filled with that holy, beautiful love that doesn't just push people away and put Facebook posts up about them, but draws them close.
4: More from Pastor J.D. 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
5: 91.5, the blessing weather. I'm meteorologist Mike Cox. It'll be partly to mostly cloudy for tonight. We'll have scattered showers and storms from time to time moving through. Our overnight low, 67 degrees. Now for tomorrow, it will be a partly cloudy Tuesday with, again, some scattered showers and storms, mostly during the afternoon. We'll have a high of 88, not too far away from our average this time of year. Then for Wednesday, sunny skies, some scattered afternoon showers and storms again, and a high again of 88.
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7: Know your church fathers. Irenaeus was an apologist and disciple of Polycarp, who was a disciple of the Apostle John. He served as the Bishop of Lyon and wrote against heresies, a refutation of Gnosticism and Docetism, in which he demonstrated the coherence and necessity of the Incarnation. This is Wretched Radio with Todd Friel.
0: Hello and welcome to Wretched. My name is Todd Friel, your host, and Wretch, the song refers to. Got hope? Then you've come to the right place. Dr. John Krotz, this book, it's actually a part of a series of booklets helping people with particular biblical counseling issues. You chose kind of the granddaddy, hope, because it applies to all of us. On your experience as a pastor, do most Christians have a lot of hope?
1: Well, because we live in a fallen world, it's almost like we're cups with holes in them. Our hope just always is leaking out.
0: Right.
1: Because of our remaining sin, because of the devil, because of the temptations around us. So to encourage someone to put their trust in God, to think that God has a great future plan for you, that God understands what's going on, that is something everybody can use.
0: Here's something that I never thought I'd hear a Master's Sem graduate say, which is what you just uttered. God has a wonderful plan for your life. Is that what you were saying?
1: Well, especially if we can take the plan beyond the grave to eternity, absolutely God has a wonderful plan.
0: Right.
1: It may be very difficult during this life, but this life is considered to be a vapor next to the line that goes on and on forever and ever with the Lord.
0: Yeah, there's a fine line in even saying, though, that even the trials that we go through, that those actually, they're painful.
1: Yes.
0: They're hard, but there is a component of good in them because of what they produce in us, what they do for us, how they prepare us, mm-hmm. how our response to it might be evangelistic for the people who are watching us. So you hate to say, hey, that car accident, that's good for you, because that seems to be really insensitive.
1: Yes, yeah. Definitely.
0: But nevertheless, God doesn't, I like to say, God doesn't do things to his children. He does things for his children, even when they're hard.
1: Yes.
0: All right. So if somebody is lacking hope, what's the best way to get hope?
1: Well, the Word of God is where God reveals himself, his character, his ways, his promises. God can't lie, the Bible says. So every promise God has given will come to pass. The promise of God's presence, I will be with you. I will never leave you nor forsake you. Casting all your cares upon him because he cares for you. These are words we can just cling to. And so the short answer is going to be the Word of God. So this book specifically is 31 days where you have a scripture, and then you have kind of an application of that scripture, mm-hmm. and then something to think about and some key questions, something to do based on that.
0: Is this... I've been reading your book, so I get confused. Is this the book?
1: at least mine are short.
0: I'm not gonna. Oftentimes, when somebody's interviewing somebody about a book, you know what they do? They just read the table of contents, and you can tell that's all they've read was the table of contents. So I'm not going to apologize for getting which book I actually read it in, John. But didn't you? This one chapter isn't going to fix whatever's ailing you. It's the accumulation.
1: Definitely.
0: Of was this?
1: Yeah, it's like almost like a slow drip of medicine. It's not going to be all at once. Used to be, I know the technology's changed, but it used to be cell phone batteries required a trickle charge, a long all night, you know, on the plug before your battery is recharged. Now they can zip them back up, you know, quicker. Well, I think a lot of times we need that trickle charge of hope. You know, someone who is really in despair, they can't handle much. They're not going to read a big book. You can hand them, oh, here's a nice Puritan for you. Read this.
0: Right.
1: It would help, but they don't. Their soul is so grieved, but they can handle a verse. They can handle some words to give them, and they can come back tomorrow.
0: And the cumulative effect.
1: That's the goal of this series. Each of the books, I think they're so great for the different issues they address. And of course, mine is a little more all purpose, like you say.
0: Hope, which by the way, some people have a tendency to actually confuse the definition. Like a hope, I hope that my spouse is on time. I hope she picked up the, I hope he cut the grass, like cross your fingers.
1: That's right.
0: How does that contrast with biblical hope?
1: Biblical hope is a certainty of the future. We haven't seen it yet, but it is as good as done because it's based on the promises of God, the character of God. And so you're right. And the Bible even says that once in a while, Paul says, I hope to come to you if this. So he's even using that word, wishing things would go well.
0: Right.
1: But when the Bible uses the word hope in the way we're talking about, it is a certainty. Someone said that the return of Christ is not the blessed hope so. It's the blessed hope.
0: Right.
1: We absolutely know Jesus is coming back for us. He just hasn't done it yet. But we're as confident as we are sitting here that one day he will come.
0: That actually is profoundly helpful for people who are lacking hope, because we can so easily think, well, I hope that things are going to get better. Now, your hope, it would almost be better to say your certainty is, your assurance is, because that's really the biblical definition of hope.
1: Right.
0: These things are yes and amen. They're going to, it's not like, oh, I hope that Jesus makes good on his promises. I hope I get to go to heaven.
1: Right. We can, in fact, the subtitle, right, living confidently in God. We can be confident of future good because of God, not because we're going to work harder, not because we're going to turn over a new leaf.
0: We sometimes mischaracterize the Puritans in just thinking that, repent, they're in their robe. Black robe, they're very dour, and they're screaming repent. But there was another side to the Puritans, wasn't there?
1: Oh, absolutely.
0: What was that side?
1: Oh, they were wonderful biblical Christians just trying to work out the scriptures in their generation.
0: Right.
1: And so there's wonderful stories of them wearing bright colors and playing games and having lots of joy.
0: And not only that, but sometimes when they speak about Jesus, It's almost like Count von Zinzendorf. It's like a little too romantic. It's a little too Song of Solomon. They're just downright affectionate.
1: Yes,
0: his heart beats with our hearts. And as I'm looking through your book, you've got some of that in here. That some people might kind of, if they're conservative, might blanch at a little bit. God's love for you, God's care for you, God's desires for you. How would you help somebody who maybe is squeamish about affectionate language about God?
1: Well, hopefully the language that I use comes right from the scriptures. If the Bible uses it, I'm good to use it. I certainly agree there can be a problem when we go too far and go beyond scripture and get all sentimental, sloppy about it. But using biblical language biblically, the way the Bible does it, is a great thing.
0: Right.
1: In fact, it's God's way of helping people to grow.
0: Right.
1: Speaking the truth in love is God's means of ministry. And so in this book, if we want to talk a little bit about how God loves us in our deepest, darkest times and our times of crisis, well, if we're coming from scripture, there's no problem.
0: Yeah, there's some biblical language because we've seen so much of the romanticized portraits of Jesus where, you know, we've heard the worship songs make Jesus sound like your girlfriend.
1: Right.
0: And so we can have a tendency to maybe even want to overcorrect that. But here's the reality. There's some language in the Bible that God uses to describe how he, I'll use the word, feels about us. Well, get used to it, because if that's what it says that God feels, then you should probably learn how to live with it as opposed to reject it and resist it. That his chosen people are the apple of his eye, that we're his treasure, that we're precious to God, that he keeps all of our tears in a bottle. It's like some of us might be like, whoa, come on with the ooey gooey God. I think that's because we've overcorrected too far.
1: I agree.
0: And we should allow ourselves to love those promises.
1: That's right. I mean, the Bible is God's revelation of himself. We can't make up. I mean, people do it all the time. We ought not to ever try to make up things about God. We learn about God from the scripture. And if God has revealed himself with that kind of tender language, then that needs to be meaningful to us.
0: Right.
1: He doesn't waste words.
0: Yeah.
1: He gives it to us because we need it.
0: But I've heard this. Hold on. The angels didn't say tender, tender, tender. They said holy, holy, holy. And that's right.
1: That's right.
0: But it also does say that he has tender affections
1: absolutely
0: for his children. What about committing that sin and then committing that sin and committing that sin and committing that sin? And perhaps you've come to the conclusion, I can't talk to God. I can't approach that throne. I've sinned too much. Next on Wretched.
6: A lot of us got handed a choice we never agreed to. Faith on one side, reason on the other. So when talk turns to fossils or the age of the universe, you kind of feel that knot. You know, you believe God's word, you just can't explain why. But that choice was a setup. The same God who gave us the Bible gave us the universe to study, and truth doesn't argue with itself. The trouble was the assumptions, the ones smuggled in next to the evidence and taught as fact. It's why two people can look at the same fossil and walk away telling two different stories. But you sort the assumptions out and the science sits comfortably beside scripture. That's exactly what In the Beginning with Dr. Jason Lyle is for. He's a PhD astrophysicist who takes the hardest questions in science and makes them clear and biblical. 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Should Christians drink? What about tattoos? Is it okay to send your kids to public school, or does homeschool make you holier? 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Here's the thing. Christians love to argue about stuff the Bible doesn't actually command or forbid. And when we do, we fracture over things that shouldn't divide us. That's where Christian Liberty comes in. It's a teaching series with Todd Friel, Phil Johnson, and Ty Blackburn, all walking you through one of the most neglected and most misused doctrines in all of scripture. And when you actually understand Christian liberty, you stop majoring on minors. You learn to disagree without dividing. 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
0: Welcome back to Wretched. Does this describe you? You love Jesus, but you have this besetting sin. It's the one you war with regularly. And perhaps you go through seasons where you regularly feel like you are only being defeated, never having victory. And you've come to the conclusion, God's done with me. There's a theological response to that. It's a Greek word that means, no, he's not. No, he's not. Dr. John Krotz, your book, Hope, Living Confidently in God, deals with that subject. I presume it's in here a fair amount because you as a pastor have spent some time with people who feel like God is perhaps done with them because they've sinned one too many times.
1: Yes, it's certainly true. And it's a really good sign that you care about it. Mm-hmm. You know, the people I worry about are the ones right. that keep sinning and they don't even care. Right. They're not even trying to hit the brakes.
0: Right.
1: The people who have that tender conscience that want to come back and are asking the question, is God done with me? It's a very encouraging sign that no, your conscience still works. The Spirit is still convicting you of this sin. And you need to recognize that Christ's death was adequate even for those sins.
0: Now, the conservative, like myself, would jump in and go, way to go. You just gave people license to keep on sinning and not to care much about sin. Mm. Your response?
1: If you care about forgiveness from the Lord and you know that the Lord loves you and has forgiven you, I want to come back and say, what do you want to do? Do you want to keep on sinning? Right. Is that what you want to do? To such a Savior who would die even for your repeated failures? And usually we know best. We know that the right answer is not to keep on sinning like that. And of course, if we had any doubt, Romans 6 is point blank, you know, should we continue in sin that grace may increase? God forbid, may it never be. Absolutely not. We've been changed by the Lord, and the Lord cares more about our holiness than even we do.
0: Now, having heard that, there is the side that would say that you can't be talking about grace in those terms because you're going to give somebody license to licentiousness. On the other side, you've got the hyper grace movement. Mm-hmm. Don't worry about sin. Not a big deal. Jesus loves you. Gracie, grace-alicious. Don't worry about a thing. All right. So help us stay in the right zone here.
1: Right.
0: Where we don't fall into either ditch.
1: Yeah, definitely. All of the commands in the New Testament are based squarely upon gospel grace. So nobody's denying the grace of God as being the foundation for our Christian life. But now that God has saved you, he has called us to pursue holiness. And he's given us very clear commands that he intends for us to make every effort to obey. But we don't obey to earn God's favor. We obey because we have God's favor. It's a tender balance.
0: It is a balance, because you can fall off in any ditch. And so if somebody finds themselves going, whoa, whoa, whoa, with the grace preaching, it's probably that they're in the ditch of almost bordering on, I don't want to say legalism, because I don't think that's right, but not delighting in grace. Mm-hmm. On the other hand, do you think the hyper grace trend is done?
1: I wish, but I'm sadly, it still kind of reemerges every now and then.
0: Yeah.
1: Although it's maybe an uncharitable thing to say, many of the hyper grace preachers have fallen off the wagon.
0: No,
1: they've lived out their did. They've lived out their theology. Yeah. Sadly, I mean, I say that with a broken heart. But yeah. The pendulum swings back and forth.
0: A lot of issues for the Christian. All right. Another chapter in your book is about when you just feel like God has abandoned you. Mm. Now, this is for people who are in Christ.
1: Yep.
0: That clears up a lot of confusion. This person is repentant. They put their faith in Jesus Christ and they feel like God has abandoned them. Is that feeling correct?
1: No. And as somebody said, we need to not just go by how things feel, but by what is real. And what's real is the truth that God tells us in the scripture, that he will never leave you nor forsake you. So we need to readjust our feelings by the facts of the truth of God's word. We don't want to minimize how difficult some people's situation is. And it absolutely, you have to convince yourself the truth, come back to the truth, and the Lord will bring the emotions back.
0: Right.
1: We don't want to just discount emotions. Emotions are a precious gift from God. But in a fallen world, sometimes our emotions misfire.
0: Yeah, I think, but he wasn't the only one, but Herman Bovink talking about the different diseases, the spiritual maladies. One can be of the mind, where it's merely intellectual. That's it, theology, parsing verbs. The other one is just heart. It's all feelings. It's all emotions. There's another malady, which is all will. You just got to do stuff, where Christianity becomes doing. Mm-hmm. You got to be ingesting the word so it gets all of them.
1: That's right.
0: The heart should, in fact, I think J.C. Ryle said the end, the goal really is for the heart to be stirred, but it's through the capacities of the mind. It comes through thinking, comes through knowledge, but the end is that our affections are stirred toward the Lord.
1: Right. Jonathan Edwards was a big proponent of that, and Martin Lloyd-Jones.
0: Right.
1: They would talk about the preaching event. You know, it's got to get to your emotions.
0: Otherwise,
1: we're not just filling books with notes.
0: Right.
1: It's got to get to the heart, because that's what drives us to action. I was talking to somebody about that. They were very casual in their prayers. We were in a prayer group together and almost talking to God like buddy.
0: Yeah.
1: And I was trying to show that balance. Yes, what a friend we have in Jesus, but don't ever forget who your friend is.
0: Yeah, that's right.
1: The Holy Son of God.
0: That's right.
1: So let's not be so casual and informal that we forget his character.
0: Right.
1: But it's all true.
0: I got to tell you, there's a lovely family at our church, and they're from Boston. And so they talk like they're from Boston. And one day I asked him to pray for the meal. And it was such a sweet prayer. And it was so clear that this guy loved Jesus. It just sounded so odd coming from a guy from Boston. It's like he loves the Lord, but he's going to go do a hit next. But this was a guy who is a guy. Mm-hmm. He's not a sissy, who you could tell loved the Lord and was willing to express it. Mm. I found it to be a beautiful thing.
1: No, that's great.
0: It just didn't sound like he should feel that way with that accent.
1: Right.
0: If I asked you to define you, how would you define yourself? I'm not talking about your personality, your lifestyle, your education. What makes up you? Perhaps you think, well, it's my brain. That's who I am. Well, the Bible says that's limited. Your brain is a physical organ, but you are the inner man. It's your mind, which is comprised of your whole heart, which does include the intellect, but it also includes will, affection, emotion, reasoning, and affections. Question, does the Word of God reach all of you? Dr. Kratz, this is hard. Mm-hmm. Because we can easily talk about, hey, don't just be an intellectual Christian. Don't just be an emotions-driven or just a will-driven Christian. You got to engage all of your faculties to really be holistically downloading God's word. Sounds easy. How do you do it?
1: I think meditation is...
0: You're a Buddhist.
1: No. A Buddhist wants you to empty your mind. I actually want you to fill your mind
0: right
1: with God's truth.
0: What does it mean to meditate on God's word?
1: I think just simply thinking about it, thinking over it, looking at it from different ways. I would think praying the scripture is really important. Not only letting the scripture kind of guide your prayers, but praying that God would apply that truth to your heart.
0: Yeah, I think sometimes one of the hardest things for us is just believing those promises. Mm-hmm. It's like they're not just documents and statements with terms. That's for you. For me, that like God cares for me. That's where I think meditation in the sense of believing those promises and allowing yourself to rest in those promises and enjoy those promises and actually feel good about them.
1: Definitely.
0: And that all falls underneath meditating, not in an emptying way, but in a filling your way. Brain way.
1: That's right.
0: If you struggle to feel the information that you're amassing, meditate in a biblical way. And until tomorrow, go serve your King.
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5: 91.5, The Blessing Weather. I'm meteorologist Mike Cox. It'll be partly to mostly cloudy for tonight. We'll have scattered showers and storms from time to time moving through. Our overnight low, 67 degrees. Now for tomorrow, it will be a partly cloudy Tuesday with, again, some scattered showers and storms mostly during the afternoon. We'll have a high of 88, not too far away from our average this time of year. Then for Wednesday, sunny skies, some scattered afternoon showers and storms again, and a high again of 88. 91.5, The
10: Blessing. July 6th, God's glory in our mess. Have you ever pushed yourself to complete an intense workout? How did you feel? Shaky, exhausted, sore? This is because when you perform a high-intensity workout, you're actually tearing muscle fibers and, in a sense, injuring them. Only then, in the process of healing, do they become larger and more dense, able to withstand even greater challenges when tested again. It's funny, isn't it? That something once ripped apart can be brought back stronger than it ever was before. Well, muscles aren't the only thing with this capability. Today, we'll hear from a woman named Katrina who was torn apart by her own decisions and the decisions of those around her. She's here to share with us her true story on this Unshackled Daily Devotional.
11: I fell in love with a Navy man and thought being lovers was the answer, but he didn't respect me because of my looseness. He treated me even worse after we were married. I thought children were the answer, but after our daughter was born, my husband spent even more time with his girlfriends. My solution? I turned to a lover of my own, got pregnant, and had an abortion. My husband took a job in the Netherlands and wanted me to join him to save our marriage. So I went, but soon discovered that he had a mistress there too. We fought bitterly, and I returned home after 3 months. He begged me to come back, and I did, but I couldn't forgive his betrayal with a woman who pretended to be my friend. I took my daughter home and got a divorce. My daughter and I both ended up in therapy, especially after my brief second attempt at marriage that failed. Then, foolishly, I lived with a man again. Twice he insisted I get an abortion. Once I nearly died. The end came when I needed surgery for a mass on my spine, and he neither came to the hospital nor called. My former husband visited with his wife and prayed for me. He had found Christ and told me how much Jesus would change my life. He was right. I spent days alone at home, crying out to God before I humbled myself and asked his forgiveness. Today, I am a counselor at a crisis pregnancy center, pointing lost women to the real love of their lives, Jesus Christ.
10: In Galatians chapter 2, verses 23 and 24, the Apostle Paul describes the view the early Christians had regarding his own transformation. He says, "But they had heard only that he which persecuted us in times past now preacheth the faith which once he destroyed, and they glorified God in me." 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
13: Hello, world. I'm Greg Patton. It's a Monday. How was that weekend? We got news and stuff right after this. Well, maybe over the weekend, Saturday, you had the same thought I had. How great it is to live in the United States of America and the incredible freedom that we enjoy. And you properly celebrated Independence Day Saturday. But I also thought about Dependence Day 365, that I am dependent upon the Lord Jesus Christ for everything, from the very breath I take to the food I eat to the sleep I get to every part of it. And of course, my life verse, Romans 8:28, all things work together for good to them that love God, to the called according to his purpose. You and I, we have an attitude problem in America, even in the church, and your attitude determines your altitude in your relationship to Jesus Christ. How is that going? Are you glad you're saved today? Are you telling others about your salvation experience? One of the simplest things you will ever do is just tell people how Jesus Christ entered your life, how he brought you to the point that you asked God forgiveness of sin and invited Jesus Christ into your life. Oh, my friend, it's a great day, the day the Lord hath made. Today, let's live it fully. Could be our last. So let's go out with a bang for Jesus. What in the world is going on? Are we? We'd like to think so. We are the light and the glory of the world. That's what President Trump hails the United States of America, and rightly so condemns the cancer of communism in this country. Oh, we could talk the whole program about that one, right? A whale struck a New Jersey fire rescue ship turning from New York Harbor after the July 4th celebration sunk the thing. Are you kidding me? Flash flooding has pummeled New York. We'll talk more about this later. What in the world is going on? Only one, count them, one plane incident to report today of fireworks of some sort struck a Delta plane near Chicago on July the 4th, but the aircraft landed safely. Demons, demons, and more demons. Ayatollah Ali Khamenei was killed on February the 28th at the start of the U.S.-Israel war on Iran. His remains were transported to a couple of cities, going to five altogether, started over the weekend in Tehran, ending this Thursday in Mashhad. Why not? Here's the heartbreaker. Three kids died after their boat capsized on Geneva Lake during a busy 4th of July weekend in Walworth County, Wisconsin. Seven people rescued from the water. Three people could not be saved. Those the kids. High winds, heavy rains knocked down power lines, shattered trees, damaged buildings, crushed cars, turned over boats. Sad, sad, sad. Staying in Michigan. Two people killed, one injured in a shooting altercation at the Fairlane Town Center in Dearborn, Michigan. The mall was evacuated after the shooting. Police planned to keep it closed while they continue to investigate. Pennsylvania State Trooper killed by a Haitian illegal alien trucker who entered the country under the Biden administration and obtained a commercial driver's license. That in Massachusetts. He refused to leave the country. Trooper Michael Perina, 44, inspecting a semi-truck on the interstate, was killed when he was run over by this illegal. Democrat governors should be held as co-conspirators to an illegal alien crime in their states. What do you think? Here's what happens when the liberal loonies are really in charge. You'll appreciate this. North Carolina student was suspended for saying, illegal alien. Christian McGee, Central Davison High School, was suspended for 3 days after asking a simple vocabulary question. Do you mean space aliens or illegal aliens who need green cards? Well, school officials labeled it racially motivated. His family fought back, arguing it was a legitimate question. The district settled, gave him $20,000, gave him a public apology, and the suspension wiped from his record. Now that makes sense. I continue to say, if you are a Christian, got a target on your back and you know it. Another example, a Democrat in Congress is vowing if Democrats gain control of the U.S. House, they're going to investigate the national celebration here that we just had, America's 250th birthday, organized by President Donald Trump, specifically because of its high-profile inclusion of Christianity every place. U.S. Representative Aditla Gavalier, Democrat from Arizona, made the threat Friday on the Beat broadcast of MS Now. I wonder at what point this representative moved into Moronville. Well, July 17, 1980, Ronald Reagan accepted the Republican nomination for President of the United States, and in his acceptance speech, he said, for those who have abandoned hope, we'll restore hope. We'll welcome them into a great national crusade to make America great again. Ronald Reagan said that. Make America great again. He said it at a time when President Carter declared a national malaise and Muslims in Iran held 51 American hostages. The nation was hung over from Lyndon Johnson and the Vietnam War and the failure of his great society programs to deliver on those promises. And Jimmy Carter, 4 years to kill the buzz we got from the bicentennial. Reagan brought it back again with a big smile, sharp wit, and an optimism worthy of our founding fathers. We need more of that. He replaced Carter's mourning with mourning in America. Reagan defined American greatness as its people, not its government. We the people are the country. And in his reelection campaign, he said, the greatness of America doesn't begin in Washington. It begins with each of you. In the mighty spirit of free people under God, under God and the bedrock values you live by each day in your families, neighborhoods, and workplaces. Oh, we need to hear more of that all the time, not less. Thus, another war goes on in America. So will we be great again, huh? The greatness lies in fighting for the right of Americans, real Americans, to make America great again. So it's past. What was it all about? July the 4th. Synonymous with summer, of course, but a new survey out finds that many Americans, the majority, need to go back to school. Turns out that 1 in 3 people do not know how to spell independence. Oh, come on. And even fewer know why Americans celebrate the 4th of July. Specifically, the poll of 1,030 Americans commissioned by lawsuit.org found over a third spell independence incorrectly. And researchers add that internet searches on how to spell independence skyrocketed by 85% on Saturday. Most common misspelled word there, independence for July the 4th. And, oh, here's another one. We have no idea who we gained independence from. I guess the survey discovers that so many of the respondents deserve an F- in American history. Oh, there's so many things we deserve an F- for here in America. And a new America flood of evil. Some say, are you picking on our country? Love the country and everything that's represented really from the beginning. But it's the people running this place that's got me a little concerned. How about you? It's back to every man is right in his own eyes, and I want it the way I want it. And God? What's God? Who's God? Just a really big problem that we're dealing with and will till Jesus comes. Hey, what's it like outside your window today? You know, over the weekend, at least 18 high-temp records were broken. Officials believe at least 25 people died as a result of the heat wave that enveloped the East Coast, Southwest. One of the cities to experience a record high temp, Washington, D.C., canceled their parade on July the 4th. Heat index 115 degrees. It's cooler here in the Midwest, the great state of Indiana today, but oh my goodness, out west, some places up to 115 actual degrees today. Is that possible? It's hot out there all over the place. Pray for folks out west. Well, last night I was watching a special down in Savannah, Georgia, one area where a woman is getting ready to restore her grandparents' home that she was born in. Thing looks like it's made out of cardboard. Can't imagine what that would cost if she sold it. In my living room, Sharon was watching something else. My wife was watching a program on pick one of three houses to buy, and this couple, well, they picked the one that cost, this was in Canada, by the way, $22 million. New home, $22 million. Some people, pretty interesting, don't you think? Hey, I think I've got something new for some of you. Surveillance pricing. You know what that is? It's the practice of using your personal data to determine how much you're willing to pay for something. Rather than using a fixed price or simple supply and demand for pricing, companies use advanced algorithms and artificial intelligence to estimate your maximum willingness to pay for a certain item. That is great. Or is it? New Jersey, Maryland, Connecticut, they don't think so. They became the latest to pass a law banning surveillance pricing. Hot dogs. Who wants a hot dog? Jimmy Cheesecake. Oh, that's not his name. Chestnut. One again, like 22 times or something, eating the most hot dogs in 10 minutes. 66 hot dogs. Makes me sick just thinking about it. How about you? Got nothing better to do, eh? Lonely? I'm Mr. Lonely. Hey, didn't somebody sing that? Sure they did. It's well documented that loneliness is on the rise in recent years, and they say the coronavirus pandemic only adds to the problem, leaving many across the world struggling mentally. Perhaps no better proof is a recent survey of 2,000 British adults, which finds that 1 in 4 people feel like they have absolutely no friends left nowadays. Why are so many people feeling like they've lost their friends? 1 in 5 are a bit salty toward their pals because no one has reached out
14: and checked on them lately.
13: Oh, quit whining.
2: Meanwhile, 14% are afraid they've lost some friends forever due to not being able to see them in person. Are you lonely? Get on my Facebook page. We'll communicate. That's what it's all about. Greg, G-R-E-G, Pepserius, Pat and P-A-T-T-E, and you'll get all kinds of things.
13: Hey, forgive me. Some of you have been asking about our books. Yeah, The New America. Oh, Say Can You See, our newest. Invisible War of the Saints, Victor or Victim. Had some trouble on our website as far as getting things up, so you can just go in there and buy it. We'll work on that and hopefully get you a copy of whatever you want soon. Forgive me.
2: And finally, who said that? I don't like to think before I speak. I like to be just as surprised as everyone else by what comes out of my mouth. How about anyone could say that? Hey, a semi-farmer friend in Duluth, Minnesota posted this one on my Facebook page. My grandpa used to say that once in your life you need a doctor, a lawyer, a policeman, and a preacher. But every day, three times a day, you need a farmer. That's a pretty good point. Hey, what do you think? Do stupid people ever hit a point in their life where they stop and say, hey, I am stupid? Probably not. And let's end with this one. What churches really need today? What do you think?

site as far as getting things up so you can just go in there and buy it. We'll work on that and hopefully get you a copy of whatever you want soon. Forgive me. And finally, who said that? I don't like to think before I speak. I like to be just as surprised as everyone else by what comes out of my mouth. How about anyone could say that? Hey, a semi-farmer friend in Duluth, Minnesota posted this one on my Facebook page. My grandpa used to say that once in your life you need a doctor, a lawyer, a policeman, and a preacher. But every day, three times a day, you need a farmer. That's a pretty good point. Hey, what do you think? Do stupid people ever hit a point in their life where they stop and say, hey, I am stupid? Probably not. And let's end with this one. What churches really need today? What do you think? Fire in the pulpit, conviction in the pew, tears on the altar, and the Spirit of God to move, really move. Where's my Bible? Life 101, right after this. Keep praying for us. Getting a break here and getting back to book writing. We need to get some things done, and there's been a cry everywhere we have gone for our new book. Oh, say, can you see things going on in America? Got a prayer request before we go on for my two grandsons, BJ and Jace. They were at a July 4th party over the weekend. Drive-by shooting. Both of them taken to the emergency room with gunshot wounds. It's a crazy, mixed-up world. This preacher seems to be in the middle of something all the time. Gotta tell you, I am so glad I'm saved and God's in control and He knows what's going on. Join me on Facebook, by the way, Greg Jerry G. Patton, P-A-T-T-E-N. And if you want to hear a last program like what we said last year this time, GregPatton.com. Just click it up. They're all archived there. A big thank you to WHCB, Mike Cox, a team down there in Tri-Cities, Tennessee, for all they do for Greg Patton Ministries. Dr. Hill, Mark Ferguson, the whole team. Love those folks at WHCB. And we thank you, my friend. We love you. So how was it? How was your weekend, the 4th? Boy, I have changed since I've gotten older. Is it because I'm old? The fireworks around here. I complained about this. I was listening to a show 2 years ago, and I was complaining how loud it was. It sounded like dynamite. It hasn't gotten any better. They're going crazy out there. We all have something to complain about. I'm always talking about plum parties. I guess I'm starting to have them. Poor little old me. Why am I being picked? I trust you had a great time. You love fireworks and all that stuff. Yeah, it's a wonderful time. Now, summer's here. Put on my Facebook page a picture of the Midwest here and the map, the Great Lakes and all of that, and everything was brown, except, of course, for the lakes. They were blue. And I said these blue parts are the only part where they're not having construction. That's the next thing. We could hardly get to church on Sunday. They had this block and that blocked. I can't believe they would block so many main arteries doing construction. Here we go again. This is life, isn't it? What are we talking about here? Well, has it started yet? A detour here, detour there. It is. I'm so impatient. And oftentimes we make our trip down to Tennessee. We get into trouble in Cincinnati, Ohio. I don't know if you've been through there recently, but oh, my goodness. And I've talked to trucker friends where, how do you sit there for an hour, two, three, 4 hours sometimes? That is just absolutely insane, isn't it? We've got heat going on here now. And finally, you're almost at your destination. A sense of calm now comes over you. It was wonderful. And then you see it, a detour sign. You know, life has a lot of delays and unexpected twists and turns. Some you can see coming, others provide no warning at all. You wake up thinking, this is what I'm going to do today. It's a beautiful day in the neighborhood, a beautiful... Yeah, it is. That's what I will do today, only to go to bed that evening wondering, what in the world happened to all the good things I had planned, had great intentions for this day? Is any of this sounding familiar?
Some detours are unavoidable and a natural part of life.

0: There are, however, some that, well, you bring on yourself, don't you? They're unscheduled turns in life that God did not desire for you to experience, so why are you experiencing them? They may include any number of things: financial trouble, future marriage plans, potential friendships, relocation of a job, there's a new home in the future, a vocational change. Anything becomes a detour when it motivates you to go against God's will for your life. Adam and Eve took a big detour when they ate of the forbidden fruit in the Garden of Eden, right? Abraham and Sarah detoured around God's will when they failed to trust him for the birth of their son. Genesis 18, read that one. Both of these couples yielded to disbelief. They loved God, but they failed to trust God at a point in their lives, a very important point in their lives. From Abraham and Sarah's perspective, time had run out on them. They were getting old, and God had to bless them with a child. Frantic over the thought of being childless, Sarah offered her maidservant Hagar to Abraham to be the wife so that she might bear his child.
1: And what happened?
0: Well, Hagar did give birth to a son. He was not the one through whom the nation of Israel would come. Much of the strife we see in the world today, and we've talked about it already on the program, things going on in the Middle East is a direct result of Abraham and Sarah's decision to take a detour around the plan of Almighty God. Sound familiar? I'll ask it again. Every time we do this, put things into our own hands, we risk heartache and disappointment. In the end, Sarah turned against Hagar and forced her and her son Ishmael to leave their home. Genesis 21, I believe it starts with verse 9. Many people have never thought about the fact that God has a purpose for their life. We have a five-fold mission statement at the cross here in Fort Wayne. It is to provide people peace. You do that by introducing them to Jesus Christ, or get them back on track, a revival in their heart. Bring about peace. And then to have a purpose in life, one of the most important things in all the world. What is your purpose? And then you have to have a plan to enact that purpose. You've got to get some things together there. And you do that with a real passion. That's something that's missing in Christianity today. And do it with perseverance. Don't quit. Don't you ever quit. Those are the five P's of the patent. Yeah, it's good advice. It really is. Many people never think about a purpose. Now, you may not fall for the devil's detours every time you face a decision, but his trap is there all the time. And when God places an opportunity before you, Satan, he will counter it with an alternative, always. This is going to happen until you see Jesus face to face. He'll pursue you right to the end. Most of the time, the enemy's detours are not dark, they're not foreboding, they're not scary. The fruit that Eve ate was good, was it not? It was good food and a delight to the eyes. It says in Genesis 3:6, when I talk about demons, I say Satan usually does one of two things. He tears off the front door and scares the fire out of you. Or subtly, he does this more often than not, sneaks in the back door very quietly and lets you know, shh, everything's all right. He's the liar, the father of lies. You've got to learn to recognize the characteristics of an enemy-planned detour. Detours are designed to keep you from fulfilling God's will. This is what happened when Abraham listened to Sarah and took Hagar as his wife, wasn't it? God meant for him to have a son with Sarah, which he eventually did, but not without first making a monumental mistake in his life. A detour always deceives. Every lie of Satan contains a degree of truth. The enemy told Eve that she would not die if she ate of the fruit of the forbidden tree, Genesis 3:4. This was truth in the immediate physical sense, but dead wrong in a spiritual sense. The moment she bit into that fruit, something inside of her died spiritually. Detours always appear desirable, do they not? Oh, come this way, beautiful path for you. A young woman praying for a husband for years. You know, I personally have experienced this so many times in our revivals around America, and I have experienced it in church where I have attended. Oh, this is the man for me. And he's the one. And finally, the man she thought was just an answer to all of her prayers comes along, and even though she sensed maybe God doing a little cautioning there against this relationship, she said, this is it. This has to be of the Lord. After all, he is a Christian man. And months later, she wished she had followed the warning of the Holy Spirit. Made a big mistake. If you do not have a deep-seated inner peace about a decision you're making, then don't step forward. Ask God to confirm his will for your situation by making you sensitive to the leading of the Holy Spirit. Detours often come when you get in a hurry, fail to wait upon Almighty God for his immediate direction and long-term direction. You can't hurry God. He has a timetable and knows exactly when it's right for you to move ahead and remain right where you are. Sarah tried pushing God to meet her own deadline. Her efforts ended up creating an atmosphere of disappointment that led her and Abraham away from God's best in their life.
1: And then today, the question remains, what's going on in your life, my friend? Pray and seek God's direction.
0: And finally, as I did this past weekend, share some of the dumb things that I have done in the ministry, either in the pulpit or, well, you get the idea. Like the time I was waxing eloquent on making sure you have your life together and everything is correct. While looking down and saying that I had on one brown shoe and one black shoe. thank you, Lord. God has a way of humbling you, does he not?
1: He does, and you know it. Hat Massey for a Monday.
0: Join me on Facebook. I love it. Greg, Jerry G. Patton, P-A-T-T-E-N, you are. I appreciate it so very much. And now it's back to work. We're
1: pushing that pen, writing these books.
0: Thanks so much for being here. You want to hear an archived program last week, last month, last year? GregPatton.com.
1: And that's the way it is. Monday, July the 6th, 2026 already. I am Greg Patton. Until tomorrow, same time, same place, you have a great day.
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6: I'm meteorologist Mike Cox. It'll be partly to mostly cloudy for tonight. We'll have scattered showers and storms from time to time moving through. Our overnight low, 67 degrees. Now for tomorrow, it will be a partly cloudy Tuesday with, again, some scattered showers and storms mostly during the afternoon. We'll have a high of 88, not too far away from our average this time of year. Then for Wednesday, sunny skies, some scattered afternoon showers and storms again, and a high again of 88.
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8: I was in West Africa with a missionary friend when a young man began to verbally assault us for the injustices which had been perpetrated by the slave traders long ago. After a few moments, I pointed to the missionary with my thumb and said, "Excuse me, but I don't think you know why this man is here. He's working at the ELWA radio station. Nobody pays him. He raised his own support to come here. He and his doctor friends at the hospital are delivering your babies. They're saving the lives of your people. He's here to help you. Now, I'm here because I love people. I'm responsible for myself, not what my forebears did 200 years ago. In recent days, I've thought a great deal about the issue of responsibility and who should pay for the sins of another generation. I've listened to excuses for rioting and burning which go something like this: I don't like the way people treat us, or this is the only way we can make a statement. Adolf Hitler made a statement. So did Joseph Stalin. Jesus Christ also made a statement. So did Gandhi and Martin Luther King. Every person makes a statement with his life, whether it is peaceful or violent. The fact is, I am responsible for myself. Whether my conduct is that which reflects kindness, love, generosity, or hatred and violence. Who says so? God does. And what the Almighty laid down centuries ago has been the foundation for civilization ever since. The issue is, who was responsible for what started in the garden when Adam tried to blame Eve for taking the fruit? It was because Adam knew right from wrong and chose wrong that he faced the consequences of his actions. Early in the story of humanity, God made it known that we are responsible for what we do. To Noah, God said, "Whoever sheds the blood of man, by man shall his blood be shed." But it was the prophet Ezekiel who gave us a long discussion of personal responsibility. Make a note of Ezekiel chapter 18. He quotes the words of God saying, "The soul who sins is the one who will die. The Son will not share the guilt of the Father, nor will the Father share the guilt of the Son." To acknowledge that you are responsible before God, before your family and society is one thing, but to go one step further demands accountability. It is here that some of us have failed our children so drastically. Now, no dad can rightfully hold his teenager accountable when he has walked away from his family. No mother can really be effective in teaching her children who does not mirror what she says in her personal life. To teach by our example that nothing is wrong unless you get caught doing it teaches irresponsibility, which destroys the fabric of society itself. Question: to what degree am I responsible for the wrongs of society? Answer: to the extent that I can do something to change it, using my influence, my voice, or even my fountain pen in writing strong letters of rebuke and censure. I am responsible for how I treat my neighbor, including the tone of my voice and the nonverbal looks which I communicate. I'm responsible for myself. And frankly, it's a pretty big task keeping myself right with God and my fellow man. So much so, I have little time to criticize my neighbor who fails. I am responsible, and I am accountable. God says I am. And that, friend, is the foundation of civilization and good relationships all over the world. Think about it.
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1: Hello, and welcome to Exploring Bible Prophecy. In today's program, we are very close to finishing up point number two on our worksheet, and that worksheet is seven sets of prophetic terms that we're looking at in our current series entitled Important Prophecy Terms, Important Prophecy Terms. And our whole purpose in going through this is to make sure we have, at least when I say make sure, an understanding from the Scriptures, not my understanding, not any other man's understanding, but an understanding from the Scriptures, the distinction between these seven sets of terms, because it's very easy without any biblical background, without any real biblical discernment, it's easy to see these seven sets of terms as being the same thing. Son of man, son of God, day of Christ, day of the Lord. We could very easily read over those in our daily reading of the Scriptures and think they're the same thing when they're almost diametric opposites, if we understand that from the Scripture. And we have been making that case through point one, the difference between the Son of God and Son of Man. We're now close to finishing up our second point here, the difference between the day of Christ, which we have come to understand through our study of the Scripture, is a description of that specific, one-of-a-kind, one point in time, one literal day, and actually it's going to be the blink of an eye within a literal day, sometime on the calendar in the future. We don't know. It's a signless event. But it's called the rapture of the church, when all the believers on the earth that trust in Jesus Christ as their Lord and Savior will be raptured off the earth, along with all of those who have died in Christ since Pentecost. Since Pentecost. So this is what's called the church age, the gospel of grace, which we'll talk about actually in our next set of terms. We're going to contrast the gospel of the kingdom with the gospel of grace. Yes, there were two different gospels. It's all about Jesus Christ. Don't misunderstand me. It's always about Jesus Christ. But it's gospels for two different sets of people. And you may find that surprising, but I really believe that by the time we finish our study of the Scriptures over the next number of programs, when we get into point three, that you will clearly see the distinction of these two gospels. So we're back to the day of the Lord, the day of Christ being about the rapture, the day of the Lord being a period of time, actually, as opposed to a blink of an eye for the rapture. This is a period of time called the day of the Lord that starts at the midpoint, and it will go all the way through the thousand-year millennial kingdom to the great white throne judgment, the final judgment of Christ. So, the two judging points, if you will, that are key points during this day of the Lord is the second coming of the Lord when he comes back to judge the earth, everyone that's alive on the earth when he comes back to judge. And compared to today, it's going to be very few people. But nevertheless, there will be a judgment of all the Jews and all the Gentiles who make it to the end of the tribulation. And then after that judgment, these are the people in their bodies as we have bodies today. I call them our carnal, earthly bodies. These are the people who pass that judgment, the Jew and the Gentile. These are the people who will enter the millennial kingdom of Christ and will be the people on the earth in their human bodies during the thousand-year reign. And the reason I make that distinction is we will be back as the church, but we will not have the human body that we currently understand. We will look like we did when we were here on the earth in some form. One person actually jokingly said, when we have the uplift, which is the rapture, we will have a facelift at the same time, because our example, of course, is Jesus Christ. We know that Jesus was horribly mutilated physically before and then on the cross. But when he appeared in his glorified body, his eternal, sinless body, to the apostles, when he walked through the wall and wanted to make sure that they didn't think he was a ghost, because he said, touch me, talk to me, and by the way, I'm hungry, do you have anything to eat? So everything that would tell you physically that he's not a ghost, he did, to make the point that he was there in his resurrected body. But the distinction that I want to make, and when I was talking about a facelift, is that all of the horrible marks that were on Christ's body from his head to his toe were gone, with the exception of the marks of crucifixion, because that's the symbol, if you will, of the sacrifice that he made for you and me. So the holes in his hands, the holes in his feet from the nails, and the hole in his side from the sword from the Roman soldier are there, but everything else was gone. So it's telling us that whatever frailties we have as human beings, if we're alive at the moment of the rapture, those frailties will immediately vanish. They will be gone. Our bodies will be in a perfect eternal state at that point. But the earth will be populated with people who are righteous, because they've been judged righteous by the Lord at his second coming. That is all part of the day of the Lord. So, yes, most of the day of the Lord descriptions in the Bible are very negative, but it's talking about the time of judgment. Then there's going to be a time of just beauty on the earth, and that's the beginning of the millennial kingdom, when people will live for hundreds of years, and we will be back to the way we were before the flood, when we were... first word that comes to mind is herbivore. We will not eat meat. We will not kill during the millennial kingdom. Everyone, animal and human, will be, again, another term, vegetarian. We will not be carnivores, according to the Bible. So it's going to be a much more idyllic. It's not perfect. Remember, there's going to be death. There's going to be tears. There's going to be punishment and judgment during the millennial kingdom, but it'll be much, much, much less than we have today, because Jesus Christ is going to be sitting on his throne in Jerusalem, and the church will be ruling and reigning with him in our perfect state, with our perfect minds, meeting out perfect decisions and perfect judgments, just as Christ did. So it's going to be a wonderful time, and that's all part of the day of the Lord. But most of the emphasis on the day of the Lord has to do with Israel in the tribulation period, because it is a wonderful time, even though it's going to be a horrible time. It's going to be a wonderful time when God's wife comes to a saving knowledge of her Messiah, Jesus Christ. And that is the goal, the purpose, intent of the seven-year tribulation, is to bring Israel to a saving knowledge of Jesus Christ, and that the scripture tells us that will definitely happen. But as we transition forward from the Old Testament into the New Testament, and all the scriptures dealing with the period after Pentecost, in other words, after the church is formed, we also see the writers of the New Testament dealing with the day of the Lord, because they're dealing with Israel. God's emphasis has not changed during the church age. Israel is still important to him, still important to God as his wife, but there is a period of partial blindness, as Romans 11:25 tells us. And the role of the church, actually, according to Romans 11:11, is to make Israel jealous, that they see how the church functions with a heart belief in Jesus Christ as their Lord and Savior, and they see how the Lord deals with the church. The purpose of that is to make Israel, the wife of God, jealous. So we want to move into Thessalonians, which are the two New Testament scriptures that we've used, 1 Thessalonians and 2 Thessalonians, to kind of give us a wrap-up and an overview here of the New Testament perspective on the day of the Lord. And we're going to 2 Thessalonians chapter 2 now. 2 Thessalonians chapter 2. And just as in 1 Thessalonians chapter 5, those first 11 verses, we saw Paul make the clear distinction between the Israelites that are going to be living during that tribulation period and the church, the difference between sons of the day and sons of the night, and the fact that the sons of the day will not witness, will not experience, will not participate in that tribulation period, because that tribulation period is intended principally for unbelieving Israel, but also for all the unbelievers of the world, which would include, obviously, the unbelieving Gentiles. But again, God's focus is Israel, and we have to understand that. And once we do, and let the scriptures show us that, God's whole plan just flows. And if we can get over this self-imposed idea that everything in the scripture has to be about me, it has to be about the church, if we release that because it's not true and recognize that God has a purpose and a plan for his wife, Israel, and he has a purpose and a plan for his son's wife, the church, then it all just flows. And that doesn't make the church any more or any less important than Israel. God has a separate plan for each, and you could call it co-equal, but there's so much emphasis today to want to raise the church up above, way above Israel, simply because of this idea that, well, Israel killed my Messiah, therefore they are not deserving of anything good from God. Well, God's plan is quite different. God's plan says, yes, Israel did turn their back, but I'm a covenant-keeping God, and I will bless Israel with every blessing that I promised the patriarchs of Israel. They will have those blessings, but because of their unbelief, because they turned their back on my son, I'm going to turn my attention to those who weren't even seeking me. That's called the church, and I am going to use a local phrase, I'm going to bless their socks off. Because when you think about it, the blessings to the church are going to be greater. They are and will definitely in the future be greater than the blessings to Israel. Even though Israel is God's wife, because we believed in faith alone without any need for signs. The Jews require signs and the Greeks or the Gentiles require knowledge and understanding. We believe in faith alone. Therefore, the church will be blessed with heavenly blessings. All of our blessings that are promised to us deal with heaven. None of our blessings, none of the blessings to the church, according to the scripture, have anything to do with the earth. Contrary-wise, and I don't mean that in a negative way, but quite different from that, is God's blessings to Israel, God's blessings to his wife, are all earthly. It's going to be a wonderful time on the earth, but they're going to be in their Adamic bodies. Israel will be in their Adamic bodies, and they will still be susceptible to Satan. Even though Satan is going to be in the pit when they're blessed through the millennial kingdom, Satan is still going to have, it's going to be the evilness of the instinctive evil in the heart that started in the Garden of Eden. That will still be there. In fact, I believe that that's one of the main reasons that we have this thousand-year kingdom with Satan being constrained in the pit, is for God to show man that even in an almost perfect state, with Jesus sitting on the throne in Jerusalem and the world in a much, much, much better condition than it is today morally, that man will still sin because of the instinctive evilness of his heart, that he needs Jesus Christ to be his Savior. And indeed, people will have to turn to Christ during the millennial kingdom in order to live out their long, long lives. Remember, people are going to live for hundreds of years again in the millennial kingdom, but they will still die if they don't turn to Christ, and they will be judged. So again, that getting a little bit off track there, but I get excited when I talk about these things, because that's when you understand these things, Bible prophecy becomes a serious thing. It becomes an encouraging encouragement to those that are serious about their Bible study, and I pray that that's the way you see it as well, and if not, that you will over time as you go through these scriptures with us, because this is encouragement for serious Bible students as opposed to just entertainment for the curious, if you will. So Paul is telling the believers, these are believers, and they're in Thessalonica, which is Greece. So these are most of these are Gentiles, but there are Jews there as well. Remember, the believing Jews were scattered because of the persecution at the death of Christ. So there are Jews in this audience as Paul talks to the Thessalonians, but it's principally Gentiles. And he's telling them again, this is his second letter to the Thessalonians. The first letter was to encourage them that, no, you have not missed the rapture. Somebody has come along after Paul wrote the first letter and has said, Paul has misled you. You will go through the rapture. As a matter of fact, go through the rapture. You will go through the tribulation. And as a matter of fact, you people in Thessalonia, you are in the tribulation. I mean, you're being punished. You're being persecuted horribly. That's got to be the tribulation for you. Well, it's lowercase t, not uppercase t. And Paul writes his second letter to the Thessalonians to make clear that, hey, whoever this person was or whoever it was and however it was presented to you, it is wrong. Let me share with you again the word of God as to who you are, what you have to look forward to that is encouraging, and what's going to happen to the unbelievers. So he restates it again in 2 Thessalonians chapter 2. So let's read these first 10 verses or so here. It says in 2 Thessalonians chapter 2, verse 1, now we request you, brethren, so you know he's talking to the believing church, with regard to the coming of our Lord Jesus Christ and our gathering together to him. Well, there's a very clear description of the rapture of the church. The Lord's going to come, and we're going to be gathered together to him. He's not coming to the earth. We're going to go up in the air to meet him, together to him. Verse 2, that you are not quickly shaken from your composure or be disturbed either by a spirit or a message or a letter as if from us to the effect that the day of the Lord has come. Now, I'm going to stop right here, and I'm not going to spend time on it right now, but I will definitely come back to it. Depending on your version of the Bible, my New American Standard, which is a word-for-word translation of the Bible out of the Greek and the Hebrew, says the day of the Lord. Now, there is another well-known day, another well-known word-for-word interpretation of the Greek and the Hebrew that says the day of Christ. And I'm asking you to consider the scriptures that we have studied about the day of Christ and the day of the Lord, and I'll let you discern through your pleading with the Holy Spirit to give you insight which one you think is correct, the day of the Lord or the day of Christ. I believe the day of the Lord is correct because the way this scripture flows, and obviously all the other scriptures, the day of Christ does not fit here. And I'll explain to you as we go through in our next teaching portion of our program. So we're going to finish out reading chapter 2 down to verse 10, and then we're going to come back and we're going to spend time looking at this as we use this as our wrap-up to our exploration of the term, the day of the Lord. But let's now, as we always do, transition over once again to our Q&A portion, and we're going through some scriptures dealing with a question that states, does the fact that Israel is the wife of God have any impact on end-time prophecy? And we went back and showed, yes, indeed, Israel is the wife of God, as the questioner clearly stated, so they've done their homework. We went through the actual wedding ceremony in Exodus 19, and we went through several Old Testament scriptures where God refers to himself as the husband of Israel. And then we moved into making the case, which is not the popular case today, unfortunately, because there's a lot of distorted, for lack of a better term, distorted teaching out there that the church has, is, and will be the center of God's plan for mankind. But we know from a literal study of the scripture that it is Israel that is the center of all of God's plans, and the church plays a role in that. And depending on what you've been taught over your lifetime in church and your Bible studies and whatnot, that might become as a, well, yeah, I know that, or that might come as an absolute shock to you. Because people say, their rationale is, how can the Israelites possibly be rewarded by God because they killed his Messiah that was promised to Israel? Well, first of all, they didn't. The Romans killed him. We all killed him, if you will, through unbelief. But God married Israel long before the church ever was part of God's plans. And everything up to the beginning of the church, and we pointed this out in our last couple of programs, everything in the scriptures leading up to Acts chapter 2, which is the description of Pentecost. This is that period of time, 50 days after Christ was resurrected from the grave, the promised beginning of the church occurred. So the church occurred in Acts chapter 2 at what's called Pentecost, and the church will be the preeminent focus of God on the earth until he determines the exact time when he's going to take the church away to heaven. It's called the rapture of the church, and then the church will stop its functioning on the earth, and God will turn his full attention back to Israel, back to his wife. So everything before Pentecost and everything after the rapture is all about Israel. But in between Pentecost and rapture, it's all about the church. And that's the difference between, the primary difference between the gospel of the kingdom and the gospel of grace, which are the next set of prophetic terms we're going to contrast when we finish our teaching portion on the day of Christ contrasted with the day of the Lord. So that's coming up fairly quickly here in our teaching portion of our programs in the very near future. So to make the point about the church transitioning away and God coming back to put his, or Jesus actually, coming back to make, to put full attention back on Israel, we went to Acts chapter 15, 13 through 18, and we did that two or three programs ago to show the distinction. And we're going to go back to that, but what I wanted to do was we went to Amos chapter 9, and Amos is one of the Old Testament prophets. There's 12 Old Testament minor prophets, and if you go to Ezekiel and then to Daniel and then to the minor prophets, starting in as you find them in the Bible, Hosea, Joel, and then Amos, you'll find this 8th century prophecy about how God will punish Israel, and that's what he's done in the past. He continues to do today, but there will be a point in time in the future when he will come back, and that's the second coming of Christ, will come back and rebuild Israel as in the days of David. It says, I will rebuild the tent of David. In other words, reestablish the kingship of David. I will put my attention, if you will, back on Israel in the form of blessing. It has been in the form of punishment up until now, but there will be a day in the future. And I made the point as clear as I possibly could in our last program that Amos, as an Old Testament prophet, had no concept of the church. What he knew from the scriptures and from the leading of the Holy Spirit at his time there in the 8th century BC was there was going to be a coming of the Messiah. That's his first coming. And then there would be a second coming when he would come back to the earth to set up his kingdom. In between those two events is the church. But he had no idea of the church, because remember, if they had accepted Christ, if Israel had accepted Christ at his first coming, there would have been no church. There was no need for a church because his kingdom would have been set up. As a matter of fact, there'd be no need for the second coming. But of course, that didn't happen, so there's no need to speculate on it because the Bible doesn't teach it, because it didn't happen, nor was it prophesied. But it is a historical fact. So we went to Amos chapter 9, 8 to 12 to show you what an Old Testament prophet's view was. And now we're going to go back to Acts chapter 15. So if you would go into your New Testament, Matthew, Mark, Luke, John, and then Acts chapter 15. And remember, in Acts chapter 15, this is Paul coming back from his missionary journey, and he's sharing with the church at Jerusalem, which is James, Jesus' half-brother, is now the president of the council in Jerusalem, and you've got all the apostles there, Peter and so forth. And they're making the point, Paul is making the point, that the Gentiles are coming to faith in Christ. And Peter lets them know that, well, hey, yeah, even though I'm the apostle to the Jews, the first Gentile, which was Cornelius in Caesarea, I, Peter, was instrumental in bringing the first Gentile to faith in Christ. God, obviously, because of that, has shown me, Peter, that grace, that the free gift of salvation is going to be offered to everyone, Jew and Gentile. And then they went it to further, and here's the point I want to make. It says in verse 12, it says, all the people kept silent, and they were listening to Barnabas and Paul as they were relating what signs and wonders God had done through them among the Gentiles. After they had stopped speaking, James answered, saying, brethren, listen to me. Simeon, or Simon Peter, has related how God first concerned himself about taking from among the Gentiles a people for his name. This is a clear description of the church and the rapture of the church. Because look at the sequence. With these words of the prophet, the prophets agree, just as it is written, after these things I will return. Now he's starting to quote Amos chapter 9, but he's inserting a verse there because Amos had no idea of the church. After these things, I will return and I will rebuild the tabernacle of David. Then he goes on to quote Amos. But they have inserted an understanding of the church and the rapture of the church here. And I want to spend just a little bit of time on that in our next program before we finish up our understanding of the day of the Lord. It's so important here. Remember, if we don't talk again, I'll be seeing you in the air.
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5: A quiet life is a setup for a loud testimony. It's a way of living in a way that serves your neighbor, blesses them, makes their lives better in a way that they say, hey, I need to know what's motivating you. I need to know the hope that you have, and that sets up an opportunity for a loud testimony.
6: That's Pastor J.D. Greer, and he's our guest today on Focus on the Family with Jim Daly, talking about how you can make an impact on the culture around you for Christ. Thanks for joining us. I'm John Fuller.
4: You know, John, as a reminder, Focus is here for you. I mean, we've got marriage and parenting content. We have so many things to help you, assessments and even marriage intensives, actual counseling at four locations. But also, how to live in this culture is a key theme for us here at Focus on the Family. And I think some of us do that maybe well, and some of us do that not so well. And so today, we're going to talk with our guest about how to engage a culture really with one purpose, to introduce people to Christ, which is the glorious goal. Mm-hmm. And I'm looking forward to it. This is an area for me that I get energized about.
6: You do, yeah.
4: Yeah, and it's I think it's just great to think about how do we reach people for Christ, because that is the goal.
6: Mm-hmm. Yeah, so truth and love, those are things that we need to really embrace as we engage with those around us. Pastor J.D. Greer is pastor at the Summit Church, and he's written a book that addresses how we can do this more effectively. It's called Everyday Revolutionary, How to Transcend the Culture War and Transform the World.
4: JD, welcome to Focus on the Family.
5: Thank you so much, Jim, for having me. I was telling John earlier that it's an honor for me because I grew up being discipled in the back seat of my parents' car, listening to Focus on the Family. My parents, they just always had it on, and we drove around Winston-Salem, North Carolina.
4: That had to be extremely boring for a young boy.
5: Maybe it should have been, but I was fascinated.
4: Well, that's good. Yeah. Did you hook into Odyssey, Adventures in Odyssey?
5: Oh, of course. That's right.
4: Yeah. JD, let me open with this. I was just at a conference here at the Broadmoor speaking at this conference. Young people. It's all 30-something, 40-something young professionals, mostly Ivy League grads, not all Christians, but many Christians. And one of the themes they were talking about in one of the sessions they did was this isn't a culture war. This is spiritual warfare. Mm-hmm. I thought, wow, what an interesting way to rephrase that, because culture war kind of sets us up one human being against another human being.
5: Right.
4: Spiritual warfare is about God and his kingdom versus Satan and his tribe.
5: Yeah.
4: Speak to that.
5: Yeah, I mean, so terms end up, you know, having a life of their own. And a lot of times when you think culture war, people think yard signs and Facebook posts.
4: And angry, Republican and Democrat.
5: Right. Angry diatribes, that sort of thing. But I mean, sometimes when people say culture war, what they mean is they mean clarity about truth in the public square.
4: Right.
5: That's something Christians are very supportive of. One of the things that I try to present in Everyday Revolutionary is that faithfulness to Jesus in our generation is not less than clarity about controversial issues. It's just a lot more. And I really try to build it off of the example of Daniel in the Old Testament.
4: Yeah.
5: Daniel is so courageous and bold in his truth declarations that he gets thrown in the lion's den because of it. Mm. And yet he is so beloved by the king, King Darius, whose wicked decree put him there, that king stays outside the lion's den all night long, weeping, hoping against hope that Daniel will make it through the night. You know, and I don't think he was doing that just because he missed Daniel's prophetic diatribes. I think he was doing that because he knew Daniel was genuinely his friend. He loved him. Mm. He couldn't imagine Babylon without Daniel. And so my question is, how do we as believers, how do we become like that in our society? I always tell the church that I pastor, I say, you know, our goal is we want our community to say, we may not believe what those crazy people over at Summit Church believe, but thank God they're here, because if not, we'd have to raise our taxes.
4: You know, I'll attribute this, I haven't publicly, but Dr. Al Mohler, we were at a board meeting and we were talking about a situation, and he made such a great comment. He called me later that night and he just said, you know, Christians should never go out of their way to be hated. That's not the badge you're looking for.
5: Right. Yeah.
4: Right. And don't
5: but the gospel's offensive enough.
4: Well, that was
5: you
4: the
5: also
4: point.
5: Being
4: that's
5: that.
4: Exactly it. He said, let the gospel be the offense, not your personality. Yeah. And that's a great instruction, I think, for us. What are the three relationship types that you write about in the book? I think it's around tourist, immigrant, and exile.
5: Yeah.
4: You know, first, give us the quick definition, and then what does it say about us spiritually in those three phases?
5: Yeah, so Daniel was an exile in Babylon, and Peter and Paul in the New Testament pick up on that language and say that's what we're supposed to be in our Babylons, which is, you know, a metaphor for wherever you live right now. Mm-hmm. Okay, so if you think about the three possible options that you can be if you're not from a place, you can be a tourist. A tourist is somebody who, you know, they never put roots down. They hardly unpack their bag.
4: They're there for the weekend.
5: If there's a problem in the community, that's not your problem. You're there to see the sights. A lot of Christians are like that when it comes to the world. They're just passing through. through. They're, you know, holding hands, singing Kumbaya, waiting for the rapture. You know, they never really think of this world as something that their problems is our problems.
4: So you're really saying they're non-engagement.
5: They're non-engagement.
4: They're not engaged.
5: And they're just so separate. They're so separated. And that actually is, you know, Jeremiah, the prophet who lived at the time of Daniel, said, don't do that. I put you into Babylon so that you could seek the prosperity of the city. Jeremiah 29:7, and pray for its prosperity. Mm-hmm. Make its problems your problems. So that's tourist. Well, the other one is immigrant. That's when you're not from a place, but you really want to make it your home. You want to switch your citizenship there. And a lot of Christians, you know, we have that problem because we're like, well, this world really is my home. I want to pile up all my treasure here, and I become more of a citizen of the United States than I do the kingdom of heaven, and I reflect its values even more than heaven's values. The right posture is not tourist or immigrant. It's an exile. An exile is there. You plan to live there. You plan to care about the place and get integrated into it and take on its problems as your own, but the whole time you are reminded that this is not really my home. My home ultimately is in a different kingdom. And we as believers are citizens of heaven that are living in exile right now in the kingdom of man.
4: And it's such a beautiful thing. I mean, there's not perhaps a avalanche of that testimony, but I've had that experience in the gay community with people that I know there where they've moved closer to Christ. Mm-hmm. And that's the goal, to help them. Here's the thing, though, and this is maybe for listeners and viewers. I think when we're in a good place, that pride in us can rise up. Mm-hmm. And it makes us something of a Pharisee or a Sadducee, that we begin to look down on the sinner. That's a really dangerous place to be with the Lord. How do we keep that perspective that we say it, we're all sinners saved by grace.
5: Right.
4: But have you seen those sinners? Right? We kind of have that attitude like, we're bad, but we're not as bad as them. Who does that sound like?
5: Right, yeah.
4: It's right out of the New Testament.
5: Our world says that when it comes to something, since we're talking about homosexuality, I'll use that one, there's really only two options. You've got alienation or affirmation.
4: Right.
5: And what Jesus presented was a completely different option. Again, he was clear on truth. I don't think he ever pulled punches on that way. But what people sensed when they were around him is they sensed him drawing them close. They sense a love. When John describes Jesus, he puts grace before truth because Jesus led with grace. It's what people remembered about him. Jim, one of the things, you know, as a part of a very conservative church, I want to point out to our people is that Jesus's crucifixion was a joint project between the so-called secular left and the religious right. I'm not saying they're morally equal or morally equivalent. I'm not saying they're equally bad. I'm just saying when it came down to it, it was both sides that hated him.
4: I never thought of it quite like that. That's interesting.
5: Yeah, the left hated him for what he said about truth.
4: Yeah.
5: The right hated him for how he brought sinners close. And what I believe is that if you and I are representing Jesus, we'll probably take flack from both sides.
4: Yes, I have experienced that.
5: Sure you have.
4: But it's so true.
6: Mm. This is Focus on the Family with Jim Daly, and our guest today is Pastor J.D. Greer. And we're talking about some of the content in his terrific book, Everyday Revolutionary, How to Transcend the Culture War and Transform the World. 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
4: I don't want to lose this, so let me dig a little deeper, JD, before we move to another topic. But the difference between leading with the gospel or leading with political messaging. This is one of the great grapples that I have at Focus on the Family, because so much of what conservatives do in the Republican Party, just to be blunt, pro-life, pro-marriage, pro-family. So we find a natural home there politically because that's what they're standing up for.
5: Yeah.
4: And, you know, I talk with the Democrats and I'll say, if you were more pro-life, more pro-family, more pro-marriage in the context of the Bible, marriage between a man and a woman, you'd have a lot more people in your party. But, you know, so I'm always, I think, a little offended that we get labeled that we're only political. It's where the values are lining up. I really don't care if it was an R or a D, but I will discern where do they line up.
5: Right.
4: So am I seeing that correctly? And then when I get hit with the political thing, just shrug it off? Or
1: How do you process that?
5: Yeah, I think so, Jim, because, you know, there are certain issues that when you talk about them, you're going to sound partisan, even if you don't mean to.
1: Right.
5: When we're talking about the sanctity of life, when we're talking about sanity on gender and marriage and religious freedom, yes, you sound partisan, but I'm like, I'm not trying to sound partisan. I'm just sounding biblical, and we've just got to be okay with that. What I think we can do, though, even with that, is we can be wise and prudential about how we leverage labels and how we what we even lead with. If I could tell you a quick story.
1: Yeah, I like it. This is great.
5: Okay, so there was a I got a letter one day at our church from a young lady that I'd never met before. I didn't know I'd met her. I'd never met her before. But she it was a picture of her at our church being baptized. And she said, I want to tell you a story about how I came to the church. She said, I was invited by some friends of mine and I started to come. She said, I very quickly discerned that you made me quite angry. She said, just when I talked about the sanctity of life and some of these, you know, hot button issues, she said, and one day she said, you said something about, you know, in support of a pro-life position on, it was called Twitter then.
1: Yeah.
5: And she said, I sniped back at you. Now, Jim, I never respond on Twitter.
1: Right. I don't even read it.
5: Right. Quit. I don't know what came over me, but I did. For whatever reason, I responded and I said something back to her and she said something back to me and we went back four or five times and I forgot about it. I remember her handle for Twitter was something like Left Linda or something like that. Just something clearly
1: at least she's honest.
5: At least she was honest. She said, and then she told me, she said, I was Left Linda who did that with you on Twitter. She said, I kept coming to the church. Again, she heard the gospel, she got saved, and she said, now I'm in the process of rethinking everything.
1: Wow.
5: Everything. But what she said next is what the reason I'm telling the story is. She said, I want to thank you, though, that even though you were clear about controversial truths, I want to thank you that you didn't make this the Republican church.
1: Mm.
5: Because if you had

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2: 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In a millions of years worldview, comets are a big problem. You see, every time a comet orbits close to the sun, it gets smaller and eventually disintegrates. In just a few million years, there wouldn't be any comets left in our solar system. Yet there still are. To explain this, secular scientists propose the Oort cloud, where comets are supposedly produced before they're pulled into our solar system. But there's absolutely no observational evidence for this Oort cloud. When we start with God's word, we don't need to invent imaginary comet makers. God created the universe, including comets, just a few thousand years ago.
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5: 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The history of liberty is a history of resistance. 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
7: Hello and welcome to Through the Bible with Les Feldick, an inspirational and informative half hour of insight into the heart of Scripture. In addition to teaching the Bible, Les is a full-time rancher, having a down-to-earth practical teaching style that makes the Bible come to life. All programs are available on audio tape, videotape, and in printed form. At the end of the program, there will be an address where you can contact the ministry. And now, here's Les Feldick with today's lesson.
8: The unbelievers are in their place in the lake of fire for their eternal doom. And then he says, "I saw a new heaven and a new what? Earth." Well, the first thing what I try to get people to do as they read their Bible or study it is ask yourselves questions as you go along. Well, now stands the reason that this should leave a question. I saw a new heaven and a new earth. Well, what happened to the old one? Well, the scripture has the answer. Let's go back now from Revelation 21 and turn back to Peter's little epistle. Let's come back to the left, not all that many pages, to 2 Peter chapter 3. Now, I know the theologians, they bandy this back and forth as to which is eternal and which is still in the kingdom. But since I'm not a theologian, maybe I have a little more liberty than they do. But I just put it this way. I feel as though these verses in 2 Peter chapter 3 give us the reason for Revelation chapter 21. And here it is, beginning with verse 10. 2 Peter chapter 3, verse 10, where Peter writes, but the day of the Lord. Now, you want to remember, this term, the day of the Lord, actually begins with the onset of the tribulation and goes all the way through the 7 years as well as the thousand. That's all included in that term, the day of the Lord. So the day of the Lord will come as a thief in the night. And of course it will. It'll catch the world by surprise. In the which. Now remember, there's a semicolon there. Now, many times in Scripture, Old Testament as well as New, just a punctuation mark will skip 1,000 years, 4,000 years, or whatever. And you have to be able to put it together in the light of everything else. So here with that semicolon in between, it says, the heavens shall pass away with a great noise, and the elements shall melt with fervent heat. Now, what I always like about this verse is that Peter, that uneducated fisherman with no degree in science, uses the very terms that scientists still use today. And we speak of the makeup of this earth as what? Elements. All the elements that make up our earth. The iron and the aluminum and whatever. All the various elements. And we speak in terms of science, of dissolving, and what have you. All right, now these are the exact words that Peter uses with regard to this planet. That the heavens shall pass away with a great noise, and the elements shall melt with fervent heat. The earth also, and the works that are therein, shall be burned up completely. And I see no room in there for leaving even the core. Then verse 11, seeing then that all these things, what things? Everything that makes up the planet, maybe even our solar system, I don't know. I'm not going to go so far as to say that the whole universe is going to come under this. I do not believe that. But I think the earth and maybe our solar system, which, you know, in the light of the whole, I'm sure you all are aware of that. Even our solar system is just a little pinpoint when placed in the scope of all of outer space. You know, our own pastor made the analogy in his sermon yesterday morning, and I like that. He said, you know, if man could set off a rocket and point it out into space, and even if he could get it to go 186,000 miles per second, the speed of light, at any given point in time, is it going to stick in the ceiling? Have you ever thought of that? I guess I hadn't. No, because he said it's not going to stick in the ceiling out there someplace, because if it would, then there'd have to be something on the other side. But see, this is beyond. In fact, I laid in bed and awake the other night, and I was trying to mull this over. And you know, things like this can almost bring you to a headache, can it? When you try to think of the vastness of space, that something going the speed of light can just keep going and keep going and keep going and never come to the end of it. And I remember I made mention of that in our very first lesson 3 and some years ago in Genesis 1. That as far as space goes, who is always beyond it? God is. Now, see, that's beyond our comprehension. I say, you think about it, and you will. You'll get a headache. I mean, it's just beyond us, the infinity of God and of space. So anyway, this little solar system, if God should see fit to destroy it, it would just be a little blip in the whole. But whatever, all these things, verse 11 again, shall be dissolved. See, the fervent heat is just going to melt it down to nothing. Now, since all these things will be dissolved, what manner of persons ought ye to be in all holy conversation or manner of living and godliness? Now, all Peter is saying, since you're dealing with this kind of a God, who is man? Who is man to even attempt to thwart him or to reject him? Now, isn't that foolishness? And yet we know that down through human history, by far and away, the largest percentage of men have done that. They've kept God out of their life. And again, I always said I'm not a preacher, and I don't want to get on a stump and start preaching. But you know, this is why I'm so alarmed about our younger generation, our kids. They seemingly have no concept tonight of God,
9: or of eternity, or of things spiritual. They're living for the here and now. They're living for the gratification of the flesh with no concept. And it's scary. It just scares me to death. And on the other hand, we have to understand that, of course, all this is getting ready for these end time events when the Antichrist will come on the scene. And all of these kids, even in our so-called Christian America, who have no concept of what's coming, when they hear the overtures of this charismatic individual who's going to promise peace and prosperity, with their ignorance of the scripture and of spiritual things, they're going to fall for him hook, line, and sinker. Stands to reason. But whatever. Come back now to Revelation 21. So since this earth, and if I may go so far as to say this solar system, is totally dissolved, maybe it isn't. Maybe it's just the planet, but I know that much will be according to these verses. It's going to have to be burned up because it has been plagued and defiled with sin for so long. All right? So he sees a new heaven and a new earth, for the first earth was what? Passed away. See? It's gone. It's no longer there. Now, you see, this is why hell had to be emptied out. See, most people don't stop to think of all these things. Hell, as we know it, is where? The center of this earth. But you see, if this earth is going to get blown away, even the inhabitants of hell had to be removed because they're not going to get blown away. And so they were taken out, you remember, and resurrected, as I put it here a few weeks ago, so that they could come before the great white throne. Again, not in an invisible spirit situation, but how? Bodily. They're going to come before the great white throne. They're going to stand before Christ the judge bodily. And then they will be sent to their place, the great lake of fire, and we don't know where it's at. Again, could be way out in the depths of space. And you know what's going to make hell so awful is the fact that it's an eternal separation from God. Now, that's why it's called the second death, you know, because death is a separation. Remember, long, long time ago, I sometimes get almost frustrated when I think that I've got so many listeners seemingly now from our letters coming in just in the last few weeks. And I've always told my class people, if you come in when I'm teaching Revelation, it's like some kid coming into a calculus class who has never had third grade arithmetic. It's just that hard to comprehend. But you see, if you've been with me all the way up through Scripture, which many of you, of course, have been, then all these things fit together so beautifully, and it's not that hard to comprehend. But anyway, the first heaven and the first earth were passed away, as Peter described it. They're going to be melted down with fervent heat. And then verse 2, now here comes the exciting part. And I, John, saw the holy city, the new Jerusalem. See? There's going to be another Jerusalem, and it's going to be for all eternity now. But this new Jerusalem coming down from God out of heaven, prepared as a bride is adorned for her husband. Now, of course, we many times like to go back to John 14, where Jesus told the 12, was Judas already gone? Maybe it was just 11. But he said, I go and prepare a place for you. Well, I don't know whether he had the New Jerusalem in mind specifically, but whether he did or didn't, we still know that God has this glorious abode that we're going to enjoy for all eternity in preparation, and it's ready to come down. In fact, he's got 1,000 years to work on it yet if he needs that much time, but it's going to be, again, beyond human comprehension. And then verse 3. The glorious part of this beautiful city is, behold, the tabernacle of God is with men. Now, that's in verse 3. And he that is God shall dwell with them, and they shall be his people. And God himself shall be with them, and he shall be their God. In other words, God won't be somebody clear out there that we take by faith. God is going to be in the very present. And, of course, eternity being what eternity is, and again, that's in another dimension that you and I can't comprehend, even though there's going to be billions upon billions of inhabitants in eternity, yet each one of us are going to know God as personally as we do our own parent. I'm convinced of that. And that, again, is one of the uniqueness of the eternal. Well, then verse 4. and God shall wipe away all tears from their eyes. Now, this is what makes heaven heaven, as we think of it. No more death, no more sorrow, no crying, neither shall there be any more pain, for all those former things are passed away. And I like to tie it to the earth, the planet. That's all part and parcel of what this earth has been, you might say, known for, the curse. All that's going to be put away. And then verse 5, and he that sat upon the throne said, behold, I make all things new, even the heavens. Everything is going to be new, so that nothing can have been tainted by sin, whether it was satanic or whether it was human. And so he makes everything new, and he said unto me, write, for these words are true and faithful. Verse 6, and he said unto me, it is done. I am Alpha and Omega. Now there's only one person of the Godhead who says that, and who is it? That's Christ. And so the Lord Jesus here again refers to himself as the beginning and the end. I will give unto him that is athirst of the fountain of water of life freely. That's the eternalness again. Verse 7, he that overcometh shall inherit all things, and I will be his God, and he shall be my son. And then, of course, in verse 8, we have a recap. I don't know why God put this in here, but he did. And I think, again, it's just a reminder of who will not be in this eternal state with us. The fearful, the unbelieving, the abominable, the murderers, the whoremongers, the sorcerers, the idolaters, law liars. They'll have their part in the lake which burneth with fire and brimstone. And that, again, as I said before, is the second death, because it's that final separation from God. All right, then we come down to verse 9. I want to move through quickly. I'm hoping we'll finish Revelation in the next program or so. Now there came one of the seven angels who had had the seven bowls back there during the tribulation. And these angels said to John, come hither, and I will show thee the bride, the Lamb's wife. Now here again, these are terms of position more than a communal living or anything like that. Because here, this bride is this new Jerusalem, this new beautiful city. And so he showed me, verse 10, from a great high mountain, he showed me that great city, the holy Jerusalem, descending out of heaven from God. Now this great new city has the glory of God, and her light was like unto a stone most precious, even like a jasper stone, clear as crystal. Now, I'm not going to take time to read all the descriptions. You can do that in your spare time. But you'll notice that this is just beyond, again, our comprehension of all the gemstones, all the jewels that will make up this city. It isn't just going to be gold. It's going to be everything that we think of as wealth and beauty. All right, and it's going to have 12 gates, verse 12, with a great wall, and at the gates, 12 angels, names written thereon, who are the names of the 12 tribes of the children of Israel. On the east wall, 3 gates, on the north, 3 gates, and on the south, 3, and on the west, 3. And then the wall of the city had 12 foundations. And in these foundations were the names of the 12 apostles. That, of course, would be Peter, James, and John, and the rest. Verse 15, and he that talked with me had a golden reed to measure the city and the gates thereof and the wall thereof. Now, he's going to bring it down in the language that we can kind of understand. And he said, the city lieth four square. Now, what does that mean? Well, it isn't just going to be so many miles wide and so many miles long as we think of as cities in our day and time, but it's going to be long and wide and what? High. And so we actually have a cube. Now, some feel it might be a pyramid, but I rather doubt that. I think it's going to be a cube. But it's going to be 1,500 miles long, 1,500 miles wide, and 1,500 miles high. Now let's put that in the language we can comprehend. That's from New York City to Denver. From Denver to Mexico City. From Mexico City out into the South Atlantic and thence back to New York. Now that would be a 1,500 mile square. But it also goes up. 1,500 miles. All right, now I was telling Imrie a little bit ago, why are we going to need a new Earth? Well, you see, that city would never rest on this little planet. Why, the curvature of the Earth would just fall away from it, and most of the city would be sitting out there like bird's wings. But I think this new Earth is going to be so huge that this city, and I think the new Earth will be a curvature again, but it's going to be so huge that even a 1,500-mile city won't go beyond the curvature. Now, you get your calculators out. You tell me someday how large that's going to have to be. But it's going to be beyond your imagination. Now, it's going to have to be. Because, see, I think most Bible believers ascribe to the idea that infants and little tiny children under the age of accountability are going to be in glory. I think most people agree with that. Now, you think back through human history. What percentage of infants got beyond infancy? Not very many. You take even the third world tonight. My land, think of the millions of little infants that live and die less than a year old. They're all going to be glory as adults, see? And that makes me think that this new earth is going to be so huge that nobody's going to be crowded. A lot of people have even asked that. Well, see, Les, after all the Christians of all the last several thousand years are brought together, isn't heaven going to be crowded? Well, maybe heaven would be, but this new earth won't be, I'll guarantee you. This new earth is just going to be so huge and so beautiful. And remember, this 1,500-mile city, that's just our apartment, so to speak. And again, as you come on down through the text, you see, there's going to be food production. I think you're going to have all the aspects of the thousand-year kingdom reign, which means that I feel there's going to be animal kingdom. There's going to be birds. There's going to be fish. Maybe not fish because there's no sea. I'll take that back. But I think you're going to have an extension of this whole kingdom economy moving into this new earth and this whole concept of... Listen, maybe you do, but I can't stand sitting around very long. Would that be a glorious eternity to just sit with nothing to do? I don't think so. So what will God have? He's going to have activity. You're going to be busy as you can be. And there's going to be all kinds of things to enjoy. Because, you see, he's preparing this that we might have pleasures evermore. Now, not pleasure as the world thinks of pleasure, but as God defines pleasure. Now, I don't know what that'll be, but I know one thing. Knowing God, as I do, he can't make a mistake, and it's going to be glorious. And then to think that man will turn his back on all this for seemingly 10 or 15 years of a so-called good time. You ever thought of that? Of a so-called good time. Now, I've always put it this way. You show me a person who so-called lives in the fast lane, and we see this constantly with our entertainers and so forth. They live in the fast lane. How long can their body take it? Just a few years. Then it isn't long, and they're dying of lung cancer, and they're dying of AIDS, and they're dying of one thing or another. And there they've just burned themselves out for just a few years of so-called pleasure and have turned their back on an eternity of real pleasure. Isn't it foolish? But see, mankind can't get these concepts straight. They think in terms of, well, I want to live my own life. I want to have my good time for my 70 years and 10, and I'm not going to worry about what's afterward. No, I look at the other way around. I'm not going to be that concerned about this 70 and 10. I'm going to be more concerned about the billions upon billions upon billions of years that are out there ahead of us. Now, we can't get a concept of eternity. That's without end. It's going to be forever. For the lost as well as the believer. Well, anyway, now let's move on. Only got a minute or two left. So this beautiful city, garnished, verse 19, garnished with all manner of precious stones, see? The first foundation, jasper, the next one, sapphire, the next one, chalcedony, the fourth one, emerald, sardonyx, sardius, the chrysolite, beryl, topaz, oh, they're all beautiful gemstones, and these foundations are going to be garnished with them. And then verse 21, Boy, this would make any bride almost make her mouth water. The gates of this city are going to be made of pure what? Pearl. Imagine a gate in this city wall, solid pearl. The Bible says it. Now, the biggest pearl in the world, you know, women have gone to great lengths to have it. But here we're going to have gates made of pearls. Every gate, a single pearl. Now, that's going to take a pretty good sized oyster, I know. But nevertheless, it's going to be beautiful, see? And God's getting it all ready, if it isn't already ready. Then verse 22. Well, the streets, I don't want to pass that up. And the street of the city was pure gold, so pure that it's going to be transparent as glass. Now, of course, this is where the songwriters have picked up, you know, we're going to tread the streets of gold and what have you. But this is our prospect. All right, time is going. Let's move on. Verse 22. Now, you see, since God is present with us and we're present with God, there's no need for a place of worship. There'll be no need for a temple. For the Lord God Almighty and the Lamb are the temple of it. Verse 23, the city had no need of the sun. Now, that doesn't mean that there won't be, because we get into chapter 22, that there's something that kind of throws a curve at me. I don't know how many people have picked this up, but I don't know if we'll get at it this program. We probably will the next one. But anyway, the word is that it has no need of it. It doesn't say it won't be there, but there will be no need of the sun or of the moon, because the glory of God will be all the light that anything will need. And the Lamb is the light thereof. And then verse 24, and the, what's the next word? I want you to underline that word. What's the word? Nations. What does that tell you? You see what I said, that the kingdom economy is just going to slip right on into eternity? Because, see, we've got nations in the thousand-year reign of Christ, and we're going to have nations again in eternity. I suppose maybe this is where the theologians come and say, well, this can't be eternal. This has to be the kingdom. But I beg to differ with them, if I may, that this is the eternal state. But since the Old Testament speaks of the kingdom as forever and ever, we're just moving on into it. And so, yes, we're going to have nations. And those that are saved shall walk in the light of it, and the kings of the earth do bring their glory and their honor into it. So evidently, there's going to be nations with sub-government under the headship of God, which again comes right back to what's the promise to you and I as believers. We're going to rule and reign with him. And I think it's going to carry right on into this eternal state. And then let's finish it chapter real quickly. And the gates of it shall not be shut, and they shall bring the glory and the honor of the nations into it, and there shall in no wise enter in anything that defiling.
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12: With SRN News, I'm Keith Peters in Washington. NATO's chief is demanding allies present credible plans to reach defense spending targets. Correspondent Charles de Ledesma reports.
11: NATO Secretary General Mark Rutte has made clear allies must put forward clear, concrete and credible plans to reach the organization's spending targets at its annual summit in Ankara, Turkey, starting Tuesday. He says European allies and Canada are expected to invest $258 billion more in defense in 2025 and this year. The meeting comes at a crucial time for the alliance, with the U.S. scaling down its security role in Europe. Washington has been pressing allies to shoulder more of the spending burden. I'm Charles Dillard.
12: President Trump says he's building a granite helipad on the White House lawn, insisting that the landing area is needed to accommodate new, more powerful presidential choppers. He says he's building a new helipad at the White House for his new, more powerful helicopters to replace Marine One.
13: For 50 years, we've been landing helicopters on grass. The grass is wet, soggy, and our other Marine Ones are about 40 years old. They're old, like Air Force One. You know, it's time to make a change.
12: Venezuelans are digging through earthquake rubble with their bare hands to recover loved ones as international rescue teams depart, and anger rises over the government's response. The death toll has risen to 3,535. A reminder that SRN News and our parent company Salem Media are partnering with a Christian nonprofit, Food for the Poor, to rush emergency aid to victims of this tragedy. 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
14: Hello, everybody. I'm Greg Patton in the New America. Until people can comprehend the true nature of man, that being that we're not good, but have depraved hearts, Jeremiah 17:9. Yeah, our heart is deceitful. 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I'm Greg Patton. I can't wait to share all of these things with you.
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16: 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Our program is an outreach of 91.5 The Blessing, WHCB. Tonight we'll have part two of the message on the Protestant Reformation. And now, here's Dr. Jack Hilton with tonight's message.
17: John Wycliffe translated the Bible. You went from 1176 to the 1300s when Wycliffe lived. And of course, again, he believed that the Bible was what man needed, the teaching of the Scripture. It wasn't the Church of Rome, it was the Scripture. And of course, he preached this, taught this, and he, of course, was one of those that wrote a lot of stuff, and it got into a lot of people's hands, and his booklets and pamphlets were around. Well, he dies. The Church of Rome finally got the country or the king to pass that they could declare people to be heretics in England. And of course, when you declared a heretic, they either burnt you at the stake or killed you in some fashion. But they hated Wycliffe so much and what he had done that they exhumed his bones. They took all of his writings that they could find and they burned it all to ash and then dumped the ashes in the river, trying to show that, you know, we got rid of this guy. He was a heretic and he's gone. And of course, the ones on the other side said what they did when they put his ashes in the river, they simply spread his teachings all over the world because it went in the river and then it went in the sea. Might be some truth to that. The thing is, his teachings actually had great influence on all of those that followed him. John Huss was one of them. Huss was in Bohemia, and of course, he was greatly influenced by Wycliffe, and he began to preach against the Church of Rome. The Pope excommunicated Huss, put him in jail, and shortly thereafter, he was burned at the stake. And again, these men had great influence, and of course stood against the Roman Catholic Church, and they paid a dear price. In the Germany, the Netherlands, Gerhard Groot began preaching and teaching the same thing, and the group that followed him were named the Brethren of the Common Life, and three great men come out of this, or three men that, and again, when I'm talking about these men being great, I mean by that they had influence directly on the Reformation. You realize all these men were just men. That means they all had faults, they all had failures. Some of them had some beliefs that we wouldn't hold to today. But you got to also remember they were coming out of the darkness. They were beginning to see the light. And the things that they shared, the impact they had, has impacted right up through today. John of Wesel was one of those. He clearly taught the doctrine of justification by faith alone. Not faith plus works, but by faith alone, by the grace of God alone. We have Erasmus, who was noted today because he was the one that translated, and we have what's called the Textus Receptus. That's what they use when they translate the King James Bible. He had great impact. And of course, again, Erasmus didn't want to leave the church. In fact, he tried to keep everybody from leaving. He tried to keep them all in the church. He did not want to leave the church.